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14: Ending the holiday weekend with some pleasant weather. I'm Jake McDaniel. Here's what's trending this hour. Forecasters expect lower humidity and highs in the lower 80s for your Labor Day.
15: We're going to have dry weather, but even a little bit warmer on Tuesday as we head back to work with highs around 90.
14: Jason Puma at the National Weather Service in Indianapolis says Wednesday will be the hottest day in Indiana with highs in the mid-90s. The state's next chance of showers and storms arrive late Wednesday into Thursday. A shooting near IU's campus injured a man Sunday morning.
16: Around 1:20, IU PD posted on social media that people should avoid the area of Grant and Kirkwood. So this is right along Kirkwood Avenue. A shooting of some kind. IU PD says the suspect fled north in a blue or gray sedan. IU PD says Bloomington police is now investigating the shooting.
14: Fox 59's Zach Myers reporting. The cops were notified that the 19-year-old checked into a hospital with gunshot wounds to his neck and shoulder. Police determined two men got into a fight or an argument after speaking with witnesses. One of the men pulled out a gun and multiple people in the area ran away after hearing a gunshot. And Indiana started its national title defense with a 52-16 win over North Texas on Saturday in Bloomington. A North Texas defender ripped IU quarterback Josh Hoover's helmet off, cutting him above the nose, but a bloodied face didn't slow Hoover down. He threw four touchdown passes and finished with 231 yards through the air. The Hoosiers host Howard this Saturday for a kickoff at noon. On the level, on the go, and on WIBC.com. And now here's the forecast from the American Standard Cooling Weather Center.
17: Temperatures for Labor Day Monday, much more comfortable, much more seasonable in the mid to low 80s under abundantly sunny skies. 90s return for Tuesday and Wednesday. I'm Fox 59 meteorologist Ethan Rosick for 93 WIBC.
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0: Hi, I'm Lisa Prather, and welcome to the Voice of Health with our host, Dr. Robert Prather of Holistic Integration, where lives are changed every day through the natural approach to healthcare. Well, today is the fourth episode of a four-part series on diabetes, which is the number 7th leading cause of death. I kind of want to recap. We're going to talk today about prevention of diabetes in the next four segments. But diabetes is, again, the 7th leading cause of death. Over 95,000 people die of diabetes per year. 400,000 people, it's a contributing factor to death, diabetes, and a total of 40.1 million people have both type 1, type 2 diabetes. That's 12% of the U.S. population.
1: Yes.
0: Wow. And medical costs are up to $2.6 billion. So, interesting that before we get into prevention, Dr. Prather, you want to do just a quick recap. You know, I think one thing that's important is, you know, what symptoms,
1: sure,
0: you know, to look for.
1: And one of the big things is that a lot of people have diabetes and don't know it.
0: Mm-hmm.
1: So, you know, the big thing is getting checked, making sure that you're up on it, but not just diabetes, but also pre-diabetes. Pre-diabetic, where your glucose isn't really managed well, is a big problem, contributes to Alzheimer's, to cardiovascular disease, to quite a few different types of poor health outcomes.
0: Mm-hmm. So, it's like a red flag, right? Like,
1: right. So really keeping up on your blood glucose and making sure that that's working right is one of the major factors in people's lives.
0: Mm-hmm.
1: Some of the symptoms that occur, you know, when you start to develop diabetes is that because you're trying to get rid of the glucose, your body has very often urination.
0: Frequency
1: really increases. That's one thing to watch out for. Also, you become thirsty, an increased thirst when you have diabetes. There's also an increased hunger. You have fatigue that's unexplainable. Vision can start to go. So changes in your vision, blurry vision, and then slow to heal. Periodontal disease is also a big thing as far as with that. And then numbness, tingling in the feet with neuropathy is one of the big things that shows up. Type 2 diabetes leads to weight gain. Type 1 diabetes leads to weight loss.
0: Oh, so interesting.
1: Watching those things is very important.
0: Okay. Well, today we're going to talk about prevention. We've talked about the first episode was diabetes and the problem. The second was on treatment. Third on diagnostics. And today on prevention. So we've been doing the 10 top killers, which we're at the 7th one. So we're kind of nearing the end here.
1: Yeah,
0: three
1: getting,
0: more.
1: Getting through those.
0: So, Dr. Prather, when does prevention of diabetes start?
1: Well, prevention of diabetes should begin even before conception. So making sure that your healthy mother and father, mm-hmm, is really where you start. Because the influence of how the mother's health is, mm-hmm, you know, if they're diabetic, there's a lot of things that need to be done. You know, so really keeping up on that and keeping your health up during that time is a very important type of aspect, mm-hmm, of prevention. Then after birth, one of the most critical things is nursing.
0: Mm-hmm. Breastfeeding.
1: Breastfeeding is really important, and you should do it at least 2 years. If you can, if a child is breastfed, their chances of becoming a type 1 diabetic plummet hugely.
0: Mm-hmm.
1: So it's a real big factor as far as your kid getting type 1 diabetes. And then also there's an influence even on type 2 diabetes. So having that early nutrition is very important. If you can't breastfeed for some reason, making sure that you have a good program as far as on nutrition for the baby is extremely important, because you're establishing the whole health of your child from there, mm-hmm, and especially as far as their susceptibility to diabetes.
0: Mm-hmm.
1: So looking at those things, it's something that you should be thinking about even when the child isn't even born.
0: Mm-hmm.
1: So looking and prevention really starts at that point.
0: And why is breastfeeding so important in preventing diabetes?
1: Well, breastfeeding, as you're looking at that, what it does is it controls the immune system.
0: Mm-hmm.
1: So really helps to establish it. And then also the nutrition. It's interesting because there's an interplay between the baby's saliva and the breasts,
0: mm-hmm.
1: where it will, if one of the things that they found is if a woman was nursing one child and nursed another one, there was a difference in the breast milk between one child and the other.
0: Because of what they needed.
1: Because of what they needed.
0: Wow.
1: So
0: you can't tell me we're not fearfully and wonderfully made.
1: Yeah, it's wow. It's amazing. So there's an interplay on that. The woman's body will actually make the immunoglobulins that the child needs as far as on the immune system. It will actually change the nutritional makeup to meet the child's need. And so it's an amazing type of thing. And nothing that, you can't duplicate that.
0: Yeah.
1: You know, there's no way to actually duplicate it. So having that, and the longer that you go, the healthier the child is.
0: Mm-hmm.
1: So really, when they're talking about 2 years, that's really a minimum.
0: Mm-hmm.
1: The average as far as out there in the world is 4 years.
0: Mm-hmm.
1: And
0: that's
1: so,
0: the world, yeah.
1: Yeah, so looking at that and making sure that the child actually gets that breast milk is very, very important. And it's actually healthy for the mom, too.
0: Mm-hmm.
1: Which is interesting.
0: So why is the immune system so important in diabetes?
1: Well, one of the big things is that like type 1 diabetes is an autoimmune disease that plays a very big role along those lines. So a healthy immune system, that's why, you know, the mother's breast milk really fortifies the child, because then you don't have the immune stressors that they have without it.
0: Mm-hmm.
1: So, you know, it helps the body to regulate, get the immune system actually working, you know, in a proper type of way. So, and then one of the biggest factors as far as that I believe

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1: Yeah.
2: You know, as far as who was going to be in trouble and who wasn't. Mm-hmm. So, you know, again, all that nutritional types of things play such a big role. And mother's milk, you know, the mom needs to make sure that she's getting checked, mm-hmm. make sure she's healthy, because she's going to supply whatever the baby needs no matter what.
1: Yeah, and we have a lot of young women that are planning on getting pregnant come in and make sure and do the diagnostics and the treatment so they're as healthy as can be, you know, for that pregnancy.
2: And also the father needs to, too.
1: Yeah, and the father, right. So what weakens the immune system?
2: Well, of course, nutritional deficiencies mm-hmm. is big. We talked about the deficiency on zinc weakens the whole immune system. Vitamin D is critical. Iodine plays a big role. You know, it goes on and on. Mm-hmm. So nutrition is absolutely critical. But then also different types of stressors. How many infections the child gets is important. So keeping that so that they get the infection, but they don't. Does that make sense?
1: Mm-hmm.
2: So you're able to get exposed to it. It's not good to actually isolate yourself.
1: Mm-hmm.
2: Because that actually weakens the immune system.
1: Yeah.
2: So making sure that you get the exposures, mm-hmm. but you always provide the basis for the immune system to work properly so that they build up their own immunoglobulins. You know, they find that kids who, like, are in high rises
1: mm-hmm.
2: have higher levels of allergies and infections and problems.
1: Mm-hmm.
2: Kids who actually are on the ground floor and live closer to the earth have less.
1: Hmm.
2: Which is fascinating.
1: What's your theory on that?
2: Well, it's the amount of exposure that they have.
1: Okay.
2: So as you go up, there's less bacteria, there's less things growing in the environment.
1: Oh, okay.
2: So getting kids outside is also real important. They do better. Mm-hmm. Having pets mm-hmm. actually is something that seems to improve kids' immune system.
1: Mm. Unless they get parasites.
2: Well, yeah, you know, you have to watch out for that. But
1: yeah,
2: pets seem to make a difference as far as on children's immune system. And then one of the big things that kind of crashes a kid's immune system is antibiotics.
1: Mm.
2: Kids who have antibiotics at a young age mm-hmm. seem to develop diabetes at a higher rate.
1: Mm-hmm.
2: Also, vaccinations. After a vaccination, there's a weakening of the immune system. So making sure that, you know, one of the big things is if you can delay vaccinations as long as possible, mm-hmm. then the kid's immune system is better in shape. There's less chances of immune compromise when that occurs. So the more pharmaceuticals that a child takes, the more vaccinations that a child takes, usually the weaker the immune system, the more likely for autoimmune or diabetes.
1: Okay. When we come back, we're going to talk more about prevention of diabetes. We'll be right back. If you'd like to hear more content from the Voice of Health, be sure to join our Patreon community. 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This is the Voice of Health with Dr. Robert Prather. The Voice of Health wellness tip featuring rapid release technology. So how common is myofasciitis?
2: 85% of all American adults will have myofasciitis sometime in their life.
1: 85%.
2: Wow. 85%. So that's one of the common things. And people come in with pain. And working with that is one of the major things that we do
1: mm-hmm.
2: with all the things that are involved with that. That's one of the reasons we love our rapid release. It's so amazing for the myofasciitis.
1: Well, let's talk about the rapid release is vibrational technology that we have. We have 2 units in the office.
2: That we use constantly.
1: Yes. A lot of our patients have bought it, and you can get a $100 discount on the rapid release, but highly effective.
2: So you're talking about 85% of

0: people should be buying one.
1: Yes.
0: And it makes a difference. I've had people who, I had one gentleman said, you know, he had problems with his legs, and we started him on the rapid release, and he says, I have been dealing with this for 12 years, and I don't feel anything at this point. Mm-hmm. You know, and this is the first time in 12 years I haven't felt anything. And all the other treatments that we did, and what we used to do is like a Graston-type technique to get rid of it.
1: Mm-hmm.
0: It was something that was rather painful.
1: Yes.
0: And this is not.
1: Uh-huh. Yeah.
0: But that's why we really love that rapid release.
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0: One of the biggest things is we're trying to regenerate the heart. And we've had hearts that were twice the size of mm-hmm. what they should be, confirmed. And once we can get the nutrients in there, the heart goes back to normal. The heart can mm-hmm. actually regenerate in an amazing type of a way. I mean, we have people who have had heart attacks and parts of their heart have died. And as we've worked with them, that's actually regenerated.
1: We are fearfully and wonderfully made, aren't we?
0: Amazing. Matter of fact, I did not expect to see the things that I've seen as far as on changes. It's two things. You got to get the oxygen, you got to get the blood up and through there, and you got to get the proper nutrients in there for it to be able to heal. It's a very nutrient-intensive process to get that back up to par, because you're not going to do it through your normal diet.
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0: You're listening to The Voice of Health with Dr. Robert Prather of Holistic Integration, the most comprehensive wellness center in the Midwest. We're talking about the seventh leading cause of death, and that's diabetes. One and two we've been talking about, and today we're talking about the prevention of diabetes. We're talking about the immune system before we went on break. Let's talk about, Dr. Prather, what are the stressors of the immune system?
1: Well, stressors of the immune system, I mean, there's the basic types of things. Lack of sleep crashes the immune system, so making sure that you get good sleep, that your kids do, everybody's sleep has a huge effect on that. So that's a big thing. Poor diet. You know, if you are eating empty calories where you don't have the nutrition in there, that's a big stressor on the immune system.
0: You've been telling me a lot is going into our foods more and more.
1: Yeah, processed foods. So, you know, what you used to get in the 1980s on what the food supply was involved with and what we have now is just absolutely crazy. You know, why do they need to make the things as they are at this point, if not that they're trying to kill us?
0: Right. It's not really food.
1: It's not really food. And it's really a travesty that that is going on. And hopefully we can get this all turned around with Make America Healthy Again, with Robert Kennedy, because our food supply has just been compromised from the food industry. And, you know, one of the things that I've seen, and some company comes along and they're making a really good product, natural, and it becomes very popular. And then these giant food companies come in and buy it for 10 times what it's worth.
0: Yeah.
1: And then they put chemicals into it. You know,
0: and
1: so they're not trying to even make money off of it. It's just because there's a large number of people who are actually eating it now. So now we have to poison it. But that's really where, you know, you have to come to that conclusion.
0: Yeah.
1: Because it's something that, well, like I said, the big thing that happened is you had all the cigarette makers who were making billions of dollars. They got caught on what they were doing, that they were deliberately getting people addicted and deliberately killing them with their cigarettes. They actually planned it that way. And they went and decided to go into the food industry when they couldn't do the cigarettes anymore. And they bought up all the big food companies and then shifted everything. You know, they took like Oreos, which had four ingredients, to Oreos now that has 26. And it was all designed to make us addicted, make us fat, to deliberately set this up so that our food supply became poison to us. So if we can't kill you through cigarettes, we're going to kill you through the food. And, you know, these people absolutely knew what cigarettes were doing. And matter of fact, they estimated how many people they were killing.
0: Gosh.
1: These people should have been tried as murderers and executed. I mean, that's really what is deserved for these
0: for the
1: people.
0: Almighty buck.
1: Well, I mean, it's it's not even, you know, you can make money without that. You know, it's just like, are these people crazy? Are they evil? I don't know. But there's something.
0: Well, talking about fat, what role does fat percentage play in type 2 diabetes? And we talked about it, holistic integration. We do at the initial appointment and all reevaluations a bioimpedance test that shows the body fat percentage. Not always fun to do.
1: Well, I mean, it's not hard to do. It's just, you know, they slap a little
0: Well, I meant the information.
1: The information. I mean, it's not
0: right
1: it's
0: now,
1: not
0: it's
1: bad.
0: Not really good for me. I'm working on that.
1: It's not hard to do. It's easy to do.
0: The test is easy to do.
1: And it's not invasive whatsoever.
0: Right.
1: But the results is what you don't want to hear.
0: That's what I'm talking about. Some of us.
1: So,
0: but I'm working on it.
1: Really, as far as on the fat percentage, it's kind of a magic number. Once you a female goes over 30%, chances of type 2 diabetes just astronomically jump in almost all the diseases. And that's when you become obese. For males, it's 25% and above. And those levels are pretty hardcore, and that's when we see that health starts to fall apart. So, and it's cardiovascular disease, cancer, all those types of things jump up. Ideally, for a woman, she's more around 25%, 25 to 18% right in through there if they're athletic. You don't want to go too low either. Again, it's balance.
0: Right.
1: And then for a male, you basically want to be at 20%, mm-hmm. you know, to 14%. Really, that's the happy place.
0: You're saying ideal. Yeah.
1: Ideal. Mm-hmm. So keeping that balance in there and the fat percentage is really important, because one of the things that happens with fat cells, which is really interesting, mm-hmm. is you have all those, we talked about type 2 diabetes and the parking spots for the insulin. Mm-hmm. Shall I go through that real quick?
0: Well, let's talk about why are fat cells made.
1: Yeah, well, fat cells are made to, well, one thing, to store energy, of course, but also to handle poisons. Mm. So if you're getting a whole bunch of chemicals coming into your body and the liver doesn't know what to do with them, how to process them, mm-hmm. it sends them off and says, hey, I don't know what to do with this. Can you put a storage container together? Mm-hmm. And a storage container is a fat cell. And so what happens is you take the chemical mm-hmm. and you pop it into a fat cell to keep it from circulating in the body and poisoning you. So if you're eating a lot of toxic food, chemical food, your body's going to put on a lot of fat cells, not necessarily even from calories, mm-hmm. but purely to help to handle the toxins.
0: Because the liver doesn't know what to do with it.
1: Yeah. Right. It's like, I've never seen this before. This hasn't been in nature ever. Mm-hmm. And, you know, it's interesting because the chemists that are making the food know which chemicals actually stimulate fat cell production. Mm. And they put it in there on purpose.
0: Mm. Yeah.
1: Isn't that crazy?
0: It is crazy.
1: And so you get, you know, all of a sudden, just from the chemicals itself, it's interesting because they did studies over, like in France and other countries, before they actually got into, because they're starting to get into processed foods, but they actually ate more calories and had less fat percentage. Mm-hmm. It wasn't the calories. It was all the chemicals and toxins that were making Americans fat.
0: Oh, yeah. Just look at pictures of groups of people on the beach or whatever.
1: 1960s, 1970s. Yeah.
0: Compared to now.
1: Fat. Yeah.
0: Yeah. Yeah.
1: It was kind of a rare type of a thing.
0: Mm-hmm. So what is insulin resistance and how can it be prevented?
1: Well, insulin resistance is where the body doesn't allow the insulin to pop the glucose into the cell. So it becomes circulating and then you have an increase in the glucose, and which causes a problem throughout the body. But the insulin resistance is, there's two parts of it. So, you know, I always like the Uber driver mm-hmm. example. It used to be the cab driver when I went through school.
0: Yeah.
1: So you've got the glucose out there, and the glucose sits there and says, hey, I need a ride. Mm-hmm. So it sends out an insulin, which is the Uber driver, comes up, pulls up, glucose hops in, and then the Uber driver goes up to a cell, because you got a cell saying, hey, I need glucose. Mm-hmm. And it goes up there, and it parks. And then the insulin knocks on the door, and they open it up, and the cell looks at him and says, what you got? Are you really an insulin, and is that really glucose that you have there? And so then they're supposed to let it in, and then the body gets the energy. Mm-hmm. Well, the problem is one, well, with type 1 diabetes, you don't have enough Uber drivers. Mm-hmm. But then the insulin resistance is one, the insulin can't find a parking space. Mm-hmm. Because one of the things that the food industry has done is they put chemicals in there that take up the parking space. Mm-hmm. So you have a whole bunch of parking spaces taken up. Mm-hmm. So the cells are crying for glucose. Insulin can't park. And so you're still hungry, even though you've taken in enough food. And so you eat more. Mm-hmm. But the interesting part is fat cells have a lot more parking spaces than regular cells mm-hmm. do. And the chemicals don't seem to affect the fat cells. Mm-hmm. So it's trying to find some place to go. So they go into the fat cells, and the fat cells start getting bigger and bigger and bigger and reproducing. Mm-hmm. So you have the insulin resistance that way. Then you have, say they find a parking space, and they open up the door, and the cell looks at them, and the insulin is not properly made. In other words, there's some nutritional deficiencies. Mm-hmm. There's some activity going on with the autoimmune where the insulin has been damaged. So it's not working quite properly. And so the cell says, you know, I've been fooled all this time by all these chemicals. Mm-hmm. You're not really insulin, and closes the door.
0: Don't let them in.
1: Then, if the cell isn't able to let the glucose in, which is also another problem that occurs, and so you've got two different ways that insulin resistance can occur. And as that does that, then the cells become starving, and they're yelling out that I want more food, and the body's trying to figure out how to get it in there. And so you become fat.
0: And is the insulin resistance, that's pre-diabetic?
1: Well, insulin resistance can become eventually becomes type 2 diabetes.
0: Okay.
1: So but it's the whenever you have a pre-diabetic state, that's insulin resistance.
0: Okay. All right. All right. We'll be right back. More on prevention of diabetes.
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4: He's a good doctor, I think. You know, I told him I get heartburn sometimes, so he goes and gets me a list of things that cause heartburn. I'm looking at the list and I'm like, I already know this. I know how to get it. That's like going into the hospital with a cannonball wound and they show you a list. Here's how you get cannonball wounds. I have a cannonball wound. It's gaping. Do you have a tube of cannonball wound ointment?
0: Your cholesterol and blood pressure numbers only tell part of the story about your heart health. At Holistic Integration, we look deeper. 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You'll hear from Dr. Robert Prather, host of the Voice of Health Radio. What is tested in this autonomic nervous system test?
1: Well, what's great about the ANS test is researchers use that to evaluate the nervous system, the circulatory system, and the heart function. So it can actually show up all three in a very precise type of way. And we can see things that, you know, if you're getting evaluated even by your top cardiologist, you're not getting that information. The closest place that has that particular test besides our place is over in St. Louis. It's at a research hospital. So we offer it here in Indianapolis.
0: At Holistic Integration.
1: At Holistic Integration. But it is something that is extremely complete and gives a tremendous amount of information. But it's going to give a picture on your cardiovascular health and your nervous system health like nothing else.
0: 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What's a common mistake you see in the gym that could be preventing people from seeing results?
5: I would say really not challenging themselves enough and not having a plan.
0: Yeah.
5: Those two things are really synergistic, because without the plan, then you don't know if you are challenging yourself enough. And even go to bodybuilding.com, find the basic program, even following that religiously is going to yield better results than if I give you the most custom, most amazing plan ever, and you don't do it, or you do it half the time. One of the mistakes people make really commonly is they go to the gym without a plan, and or they think that they have to change what they're doing every time.
0: Yeah.
5: And both of these are fallacies. In fact, strength training is a skill just like anything else. Mm-hmm. So it's not only your muscles that are adapting, but it's your nervous system. So repeating things to learn that skill is really valuable. You need some practice.
0: Learn more from Stephen Boone at MovementLabIndy.com.

0: Lisa Prather, and you're listening to The Voice of Health with Dr. Robert Prather of Holistic Integration, where we get to the root cause of your health issues.
1: Well, we're talking today about prevention of diabetes. And Dr. Prather, what role does diet play? I know a very important role.
2: Sure. And one thing people don't think about is the fiber. I mean, I've talked about that time and time again. But fiber is the food additive that actually stimulates GLP-1 naturally.
1: Yeah.
2: So.
1: And I'm on that right now.
2: Well, fiber, not GLP-1.
1: No. Yeah. You always correct me, which is good.
2: People
1: yes, I am on
2: really?
1: Whole fiber.
2: Yes.
1: Yeah.
2: You're on
1: GLP-1.
2: So the fiber, our ancestors used to eat 75 grams of fiber a day, about 15 grams of sugar. And now we eat 75 grams of sugar and 15 grams of fiber.
1: And it's refined,
2: and so it's all, we're all mixed up on all that, and our body really doesn't handle that well.
1: Mm-hmm.
2: So if you can do one thing when they did studies on weight loss, and, diabetes and all that.
1: Mm-hmm.
2: The only thing that really worked well, because 95% of all diets and treatments for weight loss, which helps out with diabetes, type 2 mm-hmm. diabetes, actually results in you being worse off than you were before.
1: Mm-hmm.
2: So almost all the different types of efforts along those ways actually work that way. And it's the same with GLP-1. Mm-hmm. Once you work off of it, you're actually worse off than what you were to begin with.
1: Mm-hmm.
2: And you can't continue to take that forever.
1: Right.
2: So, all the different types of diets, the only thing that actually works is gradually increasing your fiber level so your body can handle it, making sure you got the probiotics. Acromantia is one of the best probiotics for being able to digest fiber, and trying to rebuild that, and that does probably more for, the fiber does more on weight loss than even calories.
1: Mm-hmm. And do we carry that at Holistic Integration?
2: We do. We have the fiber and we have the acromantia.
1: Mm-hmm.
2: And the other probiotics that can help along those lines.
1: Mm-hmm.
2: So that's where you really get the benefit of all that. And then diet, of course, you got to avoid all the chemicals.
1: Mm-hmm.
2: You got to eat naturally.
1: Eat locally. And
2: Living
1: the farmer's market. We go to a local meat market.
2: Right.
1: Yeah.
2: So, we know what we're getting and who's making it, and that we're actually not doing processed foods,
1: mm-hmm.
2: what has now become poisons.
1: So let's talk about physical exercise and how that helps with prevention of type 2 diabetes.
2: Exercise is one of the ways to really get that process going. What they find is if you exercise on a regular basis, that whole transport of the glucose into the cells improves dramatically, even if you don't change anything else.
1: Mm-hmm.
2: So it just helps with the efficiency. So our bodies were made to exercise on a regular basis.
1: Mm-hmm.
2: And a combination of aerobic and anaerobic resistance type exercise is really the best thing.
1: Mm-hmm.
2: And it doesn't really take a whole lot. That's the interesting part.
1: Mm-hmm.
2: Basically, an hour is ideal. 45 minutes, you get a huge amount of benefit.
1: Mm-hmm.
2: 45 minutes, 5 days a week. Hour is a little bit better, but once you go past that, there's not really a whole lot of difference.
1: Are you talking about anaerobic?
2: Aerobic exercise.
1: Uh-huh.
2: Anaerobic exercise, weight resistance for about an hour, 3 days a week,
1: mm-hmm.
2: is ideal.
1: I don't even know if you need to do it, even an hour.
2: Yeah, it doesn't even, a half an hour. Just mm-hmm. some nice resistance, build up the muscles.
1: Mm-hmm.
2: It really does a lot of benefit.
1: You and I have a personal trainer every Tuesday, Thursday morning who knows his stuff.
2: And we're tired afterwards.
1: Yeah. It's made a difference.
2: Yeah.
1: Yeah. Let's talk about why a healthy liver is so important in preventing type 2 diabetes.
2: Well, the liver also is a controlling aspect it carries something called glycogen, which is a storage of glucose,
1: mm-hmm.
2: non-fat storage, and it pops it out. And the regulation on that really makes a huge difference as far as on controlling your blood sugar. So it can actually absorb it, get rid of it, and control it. One of the things that a lot of diabetic medicines actually do is they work on the glycogen on the liver portion. Mm-hmm. So if your liver's not working well, which we check on blood work, then your blood sugar isn't going to be regulated properly.
3: Yeah.
2: So one of the things that we do is make sure, you know, in type 1 diabetes, it makes a huge difference mm-hmm. if that liver is working properly. Type 2 diabetes, if you get the liver working properly, then oftentimes you can actually start to see the changes occur. Mm-hmm. And of course, you know, it's very important to be able to keep the liver healthy with all the toxins, because it can actually process it and break that down and get rid of it. Mm-hmm. But one of the things that really poisons the liver is all the chemicals that we're putting in.
1: Well, and I remember your illustration. You know, it goes and the liver doesn't know what to do with it.
2: Right.
1: Yeah.
2: And it wears it out, because the liver is going to make an absolute effort. Mm-hmm. And the more that it's actually being exposed, the more damage actually occurs. And there's an optimal range where the liver should be working. And if you can keep it in there, that does wonders for your overall health and well-being and on your blood glucose levels.
1: Yeah. Well, let's talk about the pancreas, you know, and how can we make that healthy?
2: Yeah. You know, nutritional support for the pancreas is very important. You know, we use pancreatic glandulars to keep the pancreas healthy. Pancreatic enzymes helps to relieve pressure off the pancreas, and it starts to work better because we can look at the blood tests and see if the pancreas is healthy or not. Mm-hmm. Or if it's under stress. Also doing some homeopathy to help the immune system and keep that up to par. Your body's ability to fight off viruses, especially with the pancreas, is very, very critical. So you have to analyze the pancreas, make sure that it's working right, mm-hmm. making sure that it's up to par, that it's supported. Mm-hmm. And as you do that, the pancreas can make a big difference. We've had a lot of people with type 1 diabetes be able to cut their insulin through going through all those different types of things, be able to decrease their insulin by as much as 50%.
1: Wow.
2: Which is really helps with the longevity of the individual and the health of the individual.
1: Mm-hmm. Yeah. What about the role of the endocrine system?
2: Well, the endocrine system, of course, like the thyroid, controls the metabolism of it. Mm-hmm. You know, so if you want to get your metabolism going better, then you get the thyroid working better. Because a low thyroid is going to lead to a lower metabolism rate, which actually can encourage type 2 diabetes. So if you can get the thyroid working at the optimal level, then you can make a big difference along those lines. But the endocrine system with the pineal, pituitary, the pancreas itself is part of the endocrine system. Everything that's going along those lines, the sex hormones, all play a role in our tell the body on how to operate. And the better that the endocrine system is working, the better the whole system works. Mm. And as you make those improvements along those lines, you start to see the hemoglobin A1C numbers start to come back into better levels.
1: Yeah. And so, just looking at the body holistically.
2: Sure.
1: You got the liver, you got the pancreas, the endocrine system.
2: Yeah, and you can even get like the thyroid working right through, well, get, you know, the numbers actually getting much better through medications, thyroid meds. Mm-hmm. But if the iodine is still low, you're not going to get the full benefit of that.
1: And a lot of times iodine isn't even checked. We do that. It's part of our panel.
2: Sure.
1: But when you
2: iodine plays a huge role in the endocrine system and immune system, and it really makes a big difference as far as on glucose levels.
1: Mm-hmm. Let's talk about the nervous system and why that's so important.
2: Well, you have the two controlling mechanisms that we always say has to be under control. Mm-hmm. Your endocrine system and the nervous system, and they actually work very closely together. The nervous system controls quite a bit of the endocrine system and every organ in the body. Mm-hmm. And so if the nervous system isn't working right, you're never going to get full health. Mm-hmm. So getting that nervous system balanced out, we do tests on the nervous system. We can tell if the vagal is under stress, if there's a parasympathetic, sympathetic imbalance. So if the nervous system is under stress, we actually know that. And one of the big things that we do is chiropractic. Mm-hmm. And the basis of the chiropractic proper adjusting really results in a balancing of the nervous system and a much better improvement in the overall health of the body. Mm-hmm. We see glucose levels actually change because of chiropractic adjustments.
1: Mm-hmm. Yeah, that's the whole nervous system going through.
2: Sure, which makes sense. I mean, you know, mm-hmm. it's not like the body operates independently. You know, it all works together in a fusion. Mm-hmm. You know, and as you can get every part working, and of course, the nervous system is a controlling mechanism, so it just makes sense.
1: Right. All right. We'll be right back for the last segment on prevention of diabetes. Be right back. 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Join us for the free Holistic Integration Seminar, The Hidden Causes of Heart Disease, Wednesday, September 23rd at 6:30 p.m. You'll learn how hidden imbalances can affect cardiovascular health, why heart concerns can look different for each person, and how a personalized integrative approach can support a stronger, healthier heart. You'll hear from Dr. Robert Prather, host of the Voice of Health Radio. Well, let's talk about different treatments, structure function treatments also for cardiovascular. How important are minerals in your treatment for cardiovascular issues?
2: Absolutely critical. The great cardiologists already know, if you look at the textbooks, balancing out the minerals is one of the most important things. Because, again, the heart is beating so often, it's the mineral pathways on there that allow the muscles to actually work. If those minerals get out of balance, then you actually get abnormal heart rhythms. So one of the quickest ways that you can improve function of the heart is to balance out the minerals and get the minerals to where they need to be so that heart has the tools to be able to work correctly.
1: And we check minerals through a hair analysis.
2: Hair analysis and blood tests. The combination of the two really gives us the picture that we need.
1: Which minerals are the most important?
2: When you're talking about electrical conduction, it's very dependent upon sodium, potassium, and chloride. Mm-hmm. And a balance between those is very important. If you go off on those, then you're going to get some irregularities in the heart, just guaranteed. You can actually look at an EKG and see which minerals are not working correctly. So looking at that and then being able to regulate them makes a very, very big difference.
1: And you said sodium, chloride,
2: and potassium. As we look at that, there's very few people who are in what we consider the optimal range. Because when you get it at those points, then you have the best results on getting the heart working right.
1: That's the free Holistic Integration Seminar, The Hidden Causes of Heart Disease, Wednesday, September 23rd at 6:30 p.m. Those who attend will receive our heart health screening for just $49, normally a $195 value. This screening includes our autonomic nervous system test and our body composition analysis. 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
1: We're talking today about prevention of diabetes. You know, it's so important, Dr. Prather, you know, to think of the whole body like we do at Holistic Integration. I know for myself, we're working on the liver because the congested liver is causing some problems.
2: Mm-hmm.
1: And what a difference the supplements have made. I kept forgetting the whole fiber.
2: And what did you complain about?
1: Constipation.
2: Yeah. And I'm like, darn, she should be fine.
1: Well, I was kind of getting upset at you.
2: You actually did get upset at me. And, you know, like, what program did you put me on and why is this not working?
1: And then you said, well, are you taking your whole fiber? And I'm like, no. As soon as I started taking that, problem solved.
2: I find that so often with patients, you know, well, I'm just going to do part of what he said.
1: Yeah.
2: And, it's like doing a surgery and we only do it halfway.
1: I know.
2: You know.
1: And you're so nice and, you know, I mean, you let people, but sometimes you tell them.
2: Well, yeah.
1: I'm not recommending these just for the fun of it.
2: Right. You know, you need to do the whole program to get the whole results.
1: Yeah, we both take supplements. It's just part of our routine. The older we get, you need them.
2: Well, they're basically foods that I don't want to eat as food.
1: Yeah.
2: You know, I mean, you know, they put
1: it's hard
2: a lot
1: to get
2: of
1: all
2: these,
1: the fiber, too, in the diet.
2: It is. It is. Mm-hmm. So, you know, you put those together, and it's a lot easier than doing the foods that we necessarily need. It's a great way of doing it.
1: Yeah, and I'm doing the diathermy on the liver and the spleen, which is like just a gentle detox, which is helping too. So
2: it also stimulates the pancreas.
1: Yeah.
2: So, you know, it's a very helpful detoxification. Mm-hmm. Diathermy is great because all it does is increase blood flow. But as you increase blood flow, you get a lot of detoxification that occurs and improvement in the immune system and healing and all sorts of things.
1: Yeah. We touched on this a little bit and you're very passionate about it. So don't hold back. But why are processed foods so bad for us?
2: Well, you know, our body doesn't know what to do with them.
1: Yeah.
2: You know, these aren't things that, well, you know, I even take that back. They actually designed them to do certain things.
1: Mm-hmm.
2: So they, you know, I've even read who the scientists were mm-hmm. and what their background is.
1: Mm-hmm.
2: And so what they're doing is they're sitting there and then analyzing, well, what chemicals will drop into the insulin receptors for this on the cell wall?
1: Yeah.
2: So they actually designed out chemicals to do that. Then they also make chemicals to interfere with the glycogen response in the liver, mm-hmm. to actually interfere with that. Then they actually figured out how to put chemicals in to interfere with the body's ability to make insulin. And then also to increase the production of fat cells.
1: Kind of thinking they did it on purpose or something.
2: Well, they actually, the thing is they've actually written down that they are.
1: Mm-hmm.
2: I mean, they're not really keeping it a secret. Mm-hmm. You know, it's like with the cigarettes. I mean, everybody knew it, but the only time that anybody acted upon it is when this one guy bought the company and he read what they were doing and he's like, this isn't right.
1: Mm.
2: And he brought in all those documents, and it was overwhelming evidence, so they had to act on it.
1: Mm-hmm.
2: And so they just switched over to food, and it's like, well, we should be able to act on it because we know, but it isn't overwhelming evidence yet.
1: Yeah.
2: That they can't ignore it. I mean, our government really needs to step in.
1: In
2: Europe, it's all illegal.
1: Mm-hmm. Yeah.
2: You know, in the rest of the world, you can't do that.
1: Yeah.
2: I don't know why they picked out and decided Americans need to die. I don't know.
1: Mm-hmm. Let's talk about neuropathy. You know, diabetes leads to neuropathy. How can that be prevented?
2: Well, you know, there's a couple things that actually happen with neuropathy. One, the nerves aren't getting the glucose like they need, so there's a death that occurs because of that. There's insulin, if it's not landing, it's not supposed to be circulating in the blood. It'll actually injure the nervous system,
1: mm-hmm.
2: so there's that. But then also, one of the things that we talk about is the different viruses, the enteroviruses. viruses not only go in and attack the pancreas, but they also can attack the nerves.
1: Yeah.
2: So these viruses are actually known to eat up the nerves. Like one of the enteric viruses is polio. Mm-hmm. We know that that destroys the nervous system. Mm-hmm. Coxsackie, once it gets into the nerves, will actually eat the nerves up. Echovirus, rotavirus, all those different types of viruses are known as neurological viruses, along with the insulin that's causing injury and then the lack of glucose and the dysregulation. You start to get the nerves to actually start to die. And when that starts to happen, we get what's called neuropathy. And then that can actually lead to the death of, you know, limbs and, mm-hmm. you know, eventually cause death throughout the body. So neuropathy is one of the things that has to be addressed. Mm-hmm. And there are certain nutritional types of things. There are ways to take down and improve the immune system to work better. Mm-hmm. And as you can do those things, and we have very particular products along those lines, and we test on the neuropathy on a regular basis, and we're extremely, extremely successful mm-hmm. on reversing neuropathy in our patients, which we can show through testing. Mm-hmm. So we know that we can actually make a difference because we have a good understanding of that neuropathy. Mm-hmm. And it really has a very poor outcome pharmaceutically. Mm-hmm. And also, a lot of people are out there trying to get that, but quite frankly, we've got it down.
1: Yeah. Well, I want to make sure we cover, you know, vision and blindness, poor wound healing occurs, but I want to make sure to get to cardiovascular disease.
2: Sure.
1: Is increased in diabetes. Are there answers?
2: So the insulin, the glucose, all those cause damage throughout the whole arteries, and is one of the main reasons why inflammatory markers go way up. So keeping, if you can get the insulin and the glucose under control in a balanced type of way, makes a huge difference on the endothelial lining inflammatory process. Mm-hmm. So as you can get that better. The same as far as on eyes. What happens with the eyes is that you start to get the damage just like in the neuropathy. Mm-hmm. That's one thing that occurred. But also one of the big things also that goes on with cardiovascular and the other is the free radical pathology. Mm-hmm. So as the body makes energy, ATP in the cells. If things don't work right, then you kick off a free oxygen electron, and that goes throughout the body and is what causes free radicals. Mm-hmm. And so it damages the eye, it damages the nerves, it causes the cardiovascular, can even kick off cancer. So that's a huge portion of it and something that you have to keep under control.
1: Yeah.
2: Free radical pathology is one of the biggest things as far as on eye preservation.
1: Okay, we got 1 minute left. This has been a great series, so informative. What steps should someone take to preventing diabetes and preventing the problems of diabetes?
2: Well, finding a doctor who's actually looking at the functional portion of your body is absolutely critical. Mm-hmm. You need to have someone who
1: holistically,
2: holistically, and someone who is doing the diagnostics and requiring you to do that so that you can see where you are. A lot of people don't want to do the diagnostics until they kind of get themselves healthier.
1: Yeah.
2: I've had a lot of people say, well, you know, I'm trying to get my husband in usually, but he says, well, let me diet for a little bit and then I'll go ahead and go in. So I don't want him to tell me how bad I am. Uh-huh. But, you know, it's not a judgment type of thing. It's like we need to know how bad it is.
1: And how to help you.
2: And then we can measure it and make sure that you're making the progress. Mm-hmm. You know, and some people say, well, I can't do everything. But, you know, there's an awful lot of things that can be done to make this whole process work.
1: Yeah, starting with the blood work.
2: Starting with the blood work.
1: Well, thank you, Dr. Prather.
2: Thank you, Lisa.
1: Very informative.
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4: A fiery plane crash in Miami. I'm Carmen Roberts, Fox News. A deadly runway disaster as a Amazon Prime cargo jet overshot the runway at Miami International Airport this afternoon and crashed, killing at least five people and injuring five others, three critically.
5: Miami-Dade Fire and Rescue is now saying not only did that plane overrun the runway, but it also struck multiple vehicles in the process. Miami International Airport, one of the busiest airports in the country, also right off of a major road. Now, huge clouds of thick smoke were coming from the plane, heavy flames in some of the videos on social media. Emergency crews were there. We know more than 60 fire rescue units are on the scene, and that is just that one agency. The plane departed from San Juan, Puerto Rico.
4: Fox's Madison Scarpino. And Miami officials say it's too early to say whether the people who died were on board the plane or in the vehicles that the plane hit. Iran says it plans to create an exclusion zone near the Strait of Hormuz and is threatening to sanction ships trying to pass through. This as the U.S. and Iran traded strikes over the weekend.
6: The back and forth in this fighting occurred on Saturday. Initiated by Iran, they launched two ballistic missiles at U.S. warships, a significant uptick by trying to attack unsuccessfully U.S. warships. The U.S. responded by hitting three Iranian oil tankers. Now, U.S. officials continue to stress the toll this war has been taking on Iran's economy, the currency crashing, inflation soaring, both the blockade and the hits on the tankers as well, really reducing Iran's ability to earn money from its oil. Israeli Prime Minister Netanyahu says the goal remains regime change.
4: Fox's Steve Harrigan in Tel Aviv. 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
7: The 90s return, cooler air follows. I'm Jake McDaniel. Here's what's trending this hour. Forecasters expect lower humidity and highs in the lower 80s for your Monday. Highs climb back into the 90s midweek, and then after that,
8: we will have a cold front going through on Wednesday night into Thursday, and we'll get some showers and thunderstorms at that time. Chances for showers and thunderstorms about 60%.
7: Jason Puma is a meteorologist at the National Weather Service in Indianapolis. He says that front brings cooler air for Wednesday night, dropping Thursday's highs back in the lower 80s. A shooting near IU's campus left a man injured Sunday morning. Police called 911 about the shooting on Kirkwood Avenue in Bloomington just after 1 o'clock. Responding officers found blood and personal items on a sidewalk, but no one who had been shot. Bloomington police were notified that the man checked into a hospital after he had been shot in the neck and shoulder. The cops later determined two men were involved in some sort of disturbance before one man pulled out a gun. Witnesses told police they heard the shooting and some ran away. The man who was shot is 19. And Connor Daly's returning to the NTT IndyCar Series full-time in 27. He broke down what the opportunity means to him as he spoke to Fox 59.
9: It means a lot to me to have this team behind me. Obviously, they know the sport. They know everything that goes into it. They know the hard work.
7: Daly will drive the number 24 car for Dreyer and Reinbold Racing, marking the team's first full-time IndyCar entry since 2012. On the level, on the go, and on WIBC.com, the forecast from the American Standard Cooling Weather Center.
10: Temperatures for Labor Day Monday, much more comfortable, much more seasonable in the mid to low 80s under abundantly sunny skies. 90s return for Tuesday and Wednesday. I'm Fox 59 meteorologist Ethan Rosick for 93 WIBC.
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17: We are all aware that the fraud is everywhere, whether we're talking about what happened in Minneapolis or what happened in Los Angeles with hospice. The fraud is absolutely everywhere. Tony Katz Today, an absolute pleasure to be with you. And it won't go away until we make it go away. Now, we do have a fundamental issue to which we should all agree. The people not interested in investigating the fraud are the people okay with the fraud. We need to approach it like this, that when you see these states, any state, including your own, where there is no interest in rooting out the fraud, those are the people who want the fraud, who appreciate the fraud, who respect the fraud, who value the fraud, and value the fraudsters. And you say to me, why would they value the fraudsters? What they value is not investigating, not looking, not checking, not seeing, and not protecting the citizenry because of a fear of that other citizenry, that other group, a fear of losing their votes, and a fear of what they might do next. So it's a fear of losing, and then it's a fear of something else. No one will admit to the fear of something else. When we take a look at Minnesota, that we know that there were elected officials and bureaucrats who looked the other way. What did they fear? Well, they feared being called racist. And what did they fear? They feared what would happen from these groups if they were to say, we can't allow this fraud to continue. No one will talk about that. But the fear is a huge part of it. That fear of the physical, and then the fear of being excommunicated from the party. I mean, that's just the story. That's the situation. We should also be clear that this fraud is happening in other places, including where you live, red state or blue state. The fraud is happening everywhere. We should not assume by any stretch that any state is immune. Right here in Indiana or anywhere else across the country is immune from the fraud. How are we going about it? What is it that the federal government can do? Are dollars getting cut off? Can dollars be returned? And we still have to ask ourselves, are we getting actual care where it needs to be? Not the conversation of care, but actual care. Dr. Mehmet Oz joins me right now. Of course, you know him as the administrator for Medicare and Medicaid services. And I know you've got some announcements that are coming up, sir. I appreciate you taking the time. Before we get to the announcements, which involve what's going on in the rural communities, let's discuss what's going on in the fraud. Where are we on this in your approach to it and cutting it out?
18: We are doing much better, and for one big reason. It's sort of the same reason that we could, within several months, drop the number of illegal immigrants coming across the border by 90%. It wasn't that we needed to build a bigger wall or we needed congressional issues addressed. It was because the president of the United States told everybody we were going to do it. It's where the focus is, that's where the energy goes, and it's where it flows. And so in the fraud area, when the president announced at the State of the Union that we needed an all-of-government approach, we wanted Treasury running down forensic accounting so that if my agency, which is Medicare and Medicaid, provides clues, they can tell me where the bad guys are hiding the money overseas. Or Todd Blanchard, the Department of Justice, pursues every lead, not just guns and drugs, but actually the fraud where it really, really hurts our country is often in healthcare because it's white-collar fraud. These criminals have come in from other areas because during COVID, we taught them that you could get away with robbing the American people using our treasury as a piggy bank. And so we are all in now. I got the big news, $42 billion we have now over the last year from leaving our building. Those are the kinds of numbers the American people need to hear. Because to put it in the context of how much it's going to cost you, if we can take the fraud out of Medicare, we can double the life expectancy of the Medicare Trust Fund. So all those folks who are working their tails off just trying to be able to make ends meet and they're just hoping the taxes they're paying in the Medicare result in them having a safety net when they're retiring at 65, I got news for you. We're going to double the life expectancy when we get this fraud out, and we are doing just that.
17: When we take a look at it, I mean, the list, sir, is crazy long. Los Angeles hospice issues, New York senior daycare issues, the funding of deferrals. You announced over $1 billion in Medicaid funding to Minnesota and California being paused. Have the pauses led to exposing of the fraud, or have the pauses led to these fraudsters saying, well, if they're not going to give you the money anymore, we won't even try again?
18: You know what? You just asked the brightest question I could imagine, and I have not been asked that question, and you're right. That's the main reason we do the moratoriums, the reason we take these actions. We want to scare away the criminals. We know they're not going to disappear. These grifters went from drugs to gambling to crypto. They just find the latest fad. They have there. And when we do a moratorium like we did on durable medical equipment, which is the, you know, wheelchairs, catheters, those things, we have twice as many of those outfits in South Florida than McDonald's. They're run by the Cuban government. When we put a moratorium, we drained $1.5 billion out of that sector. And the criminals decided that's not a good place for me to be. I'm going to go somewhere else and grift. Same thing you mentioned, California. We have one third of all the hospices taking care of people as they pass into the other world. One third of all the hospices in the whole country are in Los Angeles, not California, LA. How many people are dying there? So we shut down about half of these settings, and no one's complaining. They know we caught them. They just run off and try to go. And by the way, they're opening hospices in Nevada and Arizona and Texas. So that's why we made a national moratorium now, so they just can't run to the next state and get away with it. Those are the kinds of broad actions that the vice president, as head of the White House Anti-Fraud Task Force, has been able to get us to pass throughout the entire nation. And these actions

0: We've had some cars run into the barrier wall, not paying attention. They were on their phone.
1: 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Yeah, it's bad.
2: 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They can cause a crash.
3: 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You know what they're looking at. They're looking at their phone.
4: Phones. On their phones, not paying attention.
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13: The unions get involved, and they are. They're unionizing in California and New York. So now all of a sudden, federal dollars are going to union coffers where they then pass it back to political action committees and they fund their candidates, which tend to be from one party. And that is political patronage. So if you're a governor, you might think this is a pretty good idea, which is why I think some states were so interested in clamping down. And even with our deferrals of money, you pointed out now billions of dollars not being paid because we can't justify that the bills are correct. Even now, we're still struggling to get some of these states to cooperate. But I think there's across the board an understanding that governors have a responsibility. Now, you happen to have a kick-ass governor in Indiana. I'm actually in Indiana today with the announcements we'll get to in a second. And I went to visit Mike Braun a year ago. And he appreciates that there's a major problem in Indiana with autism care, which I'm sure you've covered. And this is a problem because most autism in America is now private equity owned. And they know how to game the system. It's not illegal. They're just taking advantage of the system and trying to do as much as they can with the therapies that they think they can defend. And they charge a lot of money for these therapies, and they provide more hours than probably the kids could possibly use. So it's generated in Indiana a massive problem with what's called ABA therapy, which is the autism therapy. So we are cracking down on that. And states like Indiana say, oh, my gosh, I didn't realize it. We're all over it now because they don't want to spend tax dollars because Indiana has to pay in as well as the federal government. You'd rather spend your money on better educational programs.
14: Talking to Dr. Mehmet Oz, he is the administrator of the Centers for Medicare and Medicaid Services. And just to the point of fraud or feature, it's something we've discussed many times on the show. When you elect bad people, when you elect people who don't view the United States as many of us do, you realize that the socialism is not a bug. It is a feature, and the bad things that come about from it is indeed a feature. But let's move into this announcement that you're making. And yes, we have seen fraud with autism and autism centers here in the state of Indiana. You've got the notification that money is coming to the state of Indiana and coming to rural areas through something called the RHTP, the Rural Health Transformation Program. Now, you've got Indiana in your sights for today, but this is something expanding everywhere. Is this about providing actual care, or is this about providing the ability to find the care wherever it may be? Are you going to the people, or are you helping the people come to where the care is?
13: It's both, and it depends on what the state needs. Alaska has very different needs than Indiana. And so we want the governors to have the money and to use it with their teams to figure out the best way of improving the quality of care. Let's get the bigger issue. Rural America has a life expectancy that's almost 3 years shorter than urban America. Your zip code should not dictate your destiny. We all deserve to get access to care. And so the president and Congress decided to put $50 billion into rural health care. To give it to governors, that's $50 billion over 5 years. So every state, like Indiana, competed for the money. Indiana did very well. You're getting $207 million a year for the next 5 years. $120 million of that today ships out with Governor Braun saying where it's going to go. So we gave the money after the high-quality grant application for Indiana at the new year. Now Indiana's being able to pass it out. All the money's got to be out by October. You're spending money on the 2 million folks in Indiana out of the 7 million total who live in rural parts of the state. And these are very clever ways of allocating money. Telemedicine, getting big hospitals to work closely with small clinics, making sure that if folks need to have access to care, you can focus on their issues and get them to the highest quality doctors, even either in person, bring them there, or you meet them where they are, often in pharmacies, for example. There's also

0: So very thoughtful ways that we can help with obstetrics and pediatric care, which are two areas where we're really concerned in Indiana. So the state decided how to allocate the money. But again, high level, we're putting $200+ million a year into Indiana every year for 5 years. If you don't put that kind of money, 50% more than we've ever spent in Indiana for Medicaid, by just, you know, hoping it works. You don't just pay bills with that money. You transform the system.
1: Now, I want to see better results, but this is where we get into the argument where people will talk about we need the Bernie Sanders of the world, right? We need free health care. We need universal health care. Well, there's a big difference between claiming health care and actual care. So the question on this is, we're now putting this money in, this larger amount of money. Where does one see the result of the care? How does it practically get applied?
0: So I'll give you very concrete examples. In Indiana, there's now going to be a statewide 24/7 medical operations coordination program if you have an emergency. So there's going to be a very quick way. In fact, if you need local resources from now on, you can use the Indiana program that already exists. You dial 211, and they will connect local rural residents to local resources so they can find out what's actually near them and available to them. And when we have gaps, Indiana is telling the bigger institutions to adopt these smaller clinics to help them get better at taking care of kids and children, et cetera. And there's about 450 rural healthcare facilities in the state. They're all being connected now to the information system, because what ends up happening is the big hospitals do better because they have high quality information, technology, newest devices, the best ideas for cancer care, etc. That wisdom should pass freely, seamlessly to the smaller clinics. You shouldn't have to travel to Indianapolis to get, you know, basic care for a metabolic problem. You ought to get it close to home. When you do that, you also help the local institutions stay viable, so you don't have to have hospitals close down because they can't make ends meet. By getting all this together, and think about purchasing. If you buy your stuff on your own with a small little clinic, you pay a lot. If you buy your medications as part of a large consortium with all the hospitals in Indiana, you get group purchasing pricing. These kinds of things let the dollars stretch further, and then you can measure outcomes. Do we change the stat that I just gave you? Will rural folks in America, Indiana in particular, live the same duration of joyful life so they can watch their kids down the aisle as folks in urban America? That means success.
1: 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We'll get him here and we'll go in depth even more in the future. 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This is Tony Katz Today.
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1: So what's the update on Iran? There's no real update on Iran, except that the talk has grown. I mean, you haven't heard Israel on this subject in a while, and now all of a sudden it's the defense minister, Israel Katz, no relation. I mean, I guess somewhere there could be a relation, but none that I know of. He's saying that Israel would return Iran to the Stone Age if it attacks. What are we doing? Why even say the words? Does anybody need to hear that? You'll note that Iran has done everything but attack Israel. One wonders whether that's the thing they're gearing up for when they believe all is lost, because these economic sanctions are indeed working. Tony Katz today. Thanks, guys, for being here. Good to be with you. Love having this opportunity. An Iranian attack on the state of Israel would free Israel from any existing limitations on attacking Iran. We would cripple all of Iran's national military and civilian infrastructure, including energy infrastructure, and we would send Iran back to the Stone Age and darkness. Yeah, we know. I don't even know why you feel like you'd have to wait. I mean, this is the equivalent of saying, hit me. Go on, hit me. Oh, man, just take a swing at me. I'd love it if you take a swing at me. That's the dumbest start of a fight in the history of mankind. You see this from guys all the time. What are you going to do about it? What are you going to do? Swing at me. Swing at me. I dare you. I dare you to swing at me. What in the world? You want to swing at a dude? Prepare. Be ready for it to go to the end. Be ready for it to be bloody. Be ready for yourself to get hurt. Someone's taunting you and goading you to swing at them? That is a beta male cuck loser of the highest order. You want to swing at a guy? You don't have to wait for permission. Boom, swing, go. The goading, go on, swing at me. Try me. What are you going to do? You going to swing at me? Good, swing at me. I wish you would swing. I would love it if you would swing at me. Like they need permission. Bunch of cowards. Someone's causing you a problem and you feel you got to knock them out. What are you waiting for them to do something? They've already done the thing that has got you in the place where you want to knock them out. Just knock them out. You're all tough. You're all man. Can Israel take the Iranians? Oh, unquestionably. In my view, especially now, considering everything that Israel and the United States just did to Iran. Of course it's easier now, but don't sit there and brag about it. And you'll note that Iran has not done anything with Israel because they don't want the smoke. They don't want the heat. So that's why they hit Bahrain and Kuwait and all these other places. By the way, they did hit Kuwait and Bahrain just the other night. And that's why these nations are like, forget Iran. We're so much better off without them. We don't necessarily like the Israelis, but we'll do some trade with them. You bet. Anything is better than these Iranian losers, these Islamist losers. And they are Islamist losers, and they should be called Islamist losers every single day. But now the threat stuff is just dumb. But I do note that it's different. Israel hasn't said a word in months, except to say, no, we don't like this Gaza plan. No, we don't like that plan, right? They've said that twice, which Trump had to know it was coming. Alleged conversations between Trump and Netanyahu where Trump's like, dude, you just got to calm down. Netanyahu has his own political issues, by the way. I'm the guy who said he'll be gone once this war is over. That he is still there, unbelievable to me. Unbelievable to me. But that you're hearing this now, it almost makes me think that they know something is up. They know that there's a shift within the regime. They know that there's beyond cracks, irreparable cracks between the IRGC and the so-called leadership. And they know that something's coming. And this is all just a gearing up. This is about getting everybody set. Now, I don't think that often requires some kind of ridiculous statement as you get from the defense minister of Israel, Israel Katz. That's his name. No relation. But all this talk makes me think something's coming. Keep it here. This is Tony Katz today.

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4: Fox News. I'm Deborah Valentine. The U.S. military says it has struck three Iranian oil tankers after Navy warships were targeted with ballistic missiles. Fox's Trey Yingst reports.
5: You still have the IRGC launching attacks in this area, and they have now expanded those attacks, not just targeting commercial vessels, but also the U.S. military.
4: The U.S. military says two Iranian oil carriers were permanently disabled, and a third unladen one was destroyed. Renewed talks on ending Russia's war in Ukraine. Russian President Vladimir Putin meeting with U.S. envoy Steve Witkoff and Jared Kushner at the Kremlin.
6: No breakthroughs were announced, but Putin's foreign policy advisor called the talks constructive and useful. The two men meet next with Ukraine's President Zelensky.
4: Fox's Jill Nato reporting from Washington. The two U.S. envoys meet with Ukraine's president on Sunday. 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
8: So we all know that there is indeed an issue with prices. Now, some prices have gotten better, some have not. Certainly on the food conversation, we've been talking about prices. You know, it was the burrito conversation. A burrito shouldn't cost $20. And then there were people on the right who foolishly said, well, if you're buying a $20 burrito, you're doing it wrong. Ben Shapiro was wrong. It's possible. Don't be shocked. Tony Katz today, good to be with you. And what he was wrong about was not that if you can't afford a $20 burrito, don't buy a $20 burrito. That's not the argument. It's the idea that the everyday things cost too much. And one of the arguments that I have made repeatedly over the years is that people can handle a lot of things not going right is some of the creature comforts remain. Imagine if I could talk, I'd be a great radio host. The creature comforts involve being able to go out to dinner. So certainly people said, well, Chipotle for a family of four gets to 60 some odd dollars. Why don't we just go to Texas Roadhouse? I know it's not a steakhouse like a steakhouse, but I get to sit. Someone brings me refills. There's rolls. I get a steak. I'm with the family. I feel good and I can afford that. If I'm already going to spend the $60, I might as well spend the $75 and we go to Texas Roadhouse and everything's fine. Now I might be shortchanging it on the Texas Roadhouse. And this is the part that comes up. If I can't afford, after the week I work, to take my family, my wife and my kids, speaking as a husband and a father right now, out to Texas Roadhouse for a dinner or a lunch or whatever, well, then what am I working so hard for? That feeling, that's the feeling that leads to distress. That level of discomfort is what makes people question who they're voting for. That is the moment where things really do get ugly. When people feel that they're working and they're working and they're working and they can't even get the basics, that's where anger comes from. For sure. Now, it can be applied outside of the going out to eat and what we do in our own homes. And this has been where the conversation about prices in a grocery store has been. Now, some people will call this affordability. Okay, fine. And we talked about eggs. Remember, as Trump started the second term, we talked about egg prices. Why aren't egg prices down? Well, why did they go up? They went up because there was bird flu, and the answer from the Biden administration was kill all the damn chickens. No conversation about what could be a better strategy. Kill the chickens, egg prices go up, throw it on Trump, haha. Everything's political, not caring about the American citizen at all. This brings us now to the conversation about beef and beef prices. And beef imports, 300,000 metric tons of beef imports. Maybe they'll be from Argentina, maybe other places. And the reaction that got, beef prices are high. We're now going to bring in more beef. Well, great. We'll have more supply, and therefore that'll bring down costs. But what it's going to be coming in at is a lower cost than American producers. So now we're actually harming farmers and cattle ranchers throughout the United States. Their reaction is also mixed. And then there's the issue of our processing, where the president says, well, now we're going to allow more people to process. Just because you allow more people to process doesn't mean that they actually have the technology, the bandwidth to actually do the processing. Congressman Marlon Stutzman joins me right now. He represents the 3rd District of Indiana. I mean, this is his world. This is somebody who not only raises beef here in the state of Indiana. Back in 2025, he had worked on legislation to address Australian beef imports. The congressman joins me right now. Before we get to beef, sir, let's take it to a world stage really quick. We have the continued fighting in Iran. We saw the hits that were dropped by the military over the weekend on these missile launchers that were going to put more sea mines into the Strait of Hormuz. We know we have this economic blockade. Is the feeling on the Hill that an economic blockade is good enough? Or are you in the camp of end the regime or allow behavior change to take hold?
9: Hey, Tony, great to be with you at WIBC this morning. I'm of the opinion that, you know, the economic sanctions, the kind of calling out all of the people around Iran, who's going to do business with them, who's not going to do business with them. It's a time for choosing. And I believe that ultimately the IRGC needs to be eliminated and removed. I mean, you know, you talk to people that have family in Iran, they want their country back. They are tired of this regime. You know, this has been going on since 1979, and they've been attacking Americans. They've been attacking our allies. They've been building nuclear capability. They've been controlling that Strait of Hormuz and trying to run the table with the amount of exports and imports that go in and out of the strait. So this has gone on far long enough, and I'm of the opinion, squeeze them down economically. We've already hit them with our military, and let's make sure that they don't have any allies helping them. And if they have anybody helping them, they're going to be part of the problem.
8: I will move subjects only for the sake of time. We will get into these conversations more in depth at a later date, I hope. You sit on the subcommittee, right? You're on the House Committee on Financial Services. You're on the House Budget Committee. These are not small things. But you also sit on the subcommittee on digital assets, financial technology, and artificial intelligence. Throughout Indiana, the data center has become the hot button. Wait, throughout the country, the data center has become the hot button subject. You saw President Trump just yesterday saying that people who don't want these data centers, they have an opposition to data centers. It was a bit unkind from the president right there, that these are people who want to basically be backwards and broke. The exact line was, the only reason that communities throughout the USA should not want data centers is if they want to end up being backwards and poor. Are we fighting back against those opposed to data centers, or do those people have a legitimate argument that we need to be addressing right away?
9: Well, I think it depends, Tony, on what is the opposition for. Is it about where they're going to be built, you know, where we're going to locate them? They have a large footprint. Or are you just opposed to data centers altogether because you don't like the technology, you know, yada, yada? I think that we do need to be sure we put them in the proper place, you know, whether it comes like the CAFOs, you know, large animal agricultural production facilities. You don't just go put them on the west side of town, you know, a mile away and you know, let the smell drift. You got to make sure we put these things in the proper place. And I do think from a technology standpoint, we need to be on the leading edge of data centers. I mean, you know, I'm talking to you right now on my cell phone. You know, we all have smartphones, and that's where our data is processed and, you know, sent back out. We all use them, so we're all guilty of how much data is used. But I do think there needs to be a look at where they're located. I had a great conversation with Secretary of War Pete Hegseth, and he talked about maybe, you know, putting some of these in you know, on public lands around military installations, because they do become a national security piece to it. You know, a lot of talk about, well, we can't let China get out in front of us on these because they will use it against us. I think there's truth to that, but they're going to do it anyway. So I think there's a legitimate conversation about them, but I think at the same time, in the long run, we need to make sure we put them in the proper places, make sure that they, also when it comes to utilities, these tech companies are flush with cash. They need to be the ones producing more energy, so that way it drives not only their own, keeps their own utility down, but it also lowers the utility rates for us as Hoosiers as well.
8: Talking to Congressman Marlon Stutzman of the 3rd District of Indiana. Stutzman, S-T-U-T-Z-M-A-N, stutzman.house.gov. Let's get to beef and the imports. And the president announcing 300,000 metric tons of beef imports, 25% lower cost of versus American beef. You heard him say it. You saw him present this as a great thing for America. Congressman, is this a good idea?
9: Well, you know, Tony, this has been a problem that's been coming on us for a long time. The economics of beef production is pretty tough. You know, we're in the Corn Belt, and we've been pushing corn, you know, looking for new markets, you know, whether it's exports or whether it's into ethanol. I mean, look at the ethanol boom that we've had over the past decade and a half in Indiana. And we're producing more corn, we're pushing corn into different markets, but we're also pushing the prices higher. Well, that was kind of what we wanted to do. And I'm a corn grower, I'm a soybean grower. My family, we're in not only row crop, but we're also in poultry production and beef production, and we have a USDA beef processing facility. So I understand the economics of it, and it is tough to raise a cow over a two-year process and then take it to, you know, market and get back what you put into it. I mean, 2 years is a long time. Chicken, you know, you can do chicken in 6 weeks, and you got cash flow that helps your budget. And so this is something that's been coming on a long time. I understand why President Trump is taking the tariffs off of the Argentina beef to keep the, you know, try to drive the prices down for consumers. But we really need to focus, and I've shared this not only with the White House, but I shared it with Speaker Johnson yesterday. We need to pass, and it's in our bill, it's in the House bill, that's in the Farm Bill that is now sitting over in the Senate, but we need to pass country of origin labeling. That way we as consumers know where the beef comes from.
8: I'm going to ask you to hold right there. I don't disagree with you, talking to Congressman Marlon Stutzman. Not only do I believe in country of origin labeling for beef, I believe it for everything, starting with every product you buy on Amazon. They have to show American consumers where these things are from so American consumers can make up their mind. I favor this. But let's get back to what it is the president put out there. We do have expensive beef right now. There's no question. We also have a problem with processing. He's brought up processing, maybe another conversation for another day. Does bringing in 300,000 metric tons of beef solve the problem, or does it create a larger scale issue and put more pressure on American beef producers and specifically the size of the herd?
9: I don't know that it really is going to affect. It's going to affect the prices temporarily. It'll bring the prices down for a while, but we're going to still come back. We've got the smallest herd size in the United States in the past 70 years. The American producer is incredible, but when the economics aren't there, they're going to have to raise the prices. I mean, I remember just soon after COVID hit, we owned the old Amish Acres property up in Napanee, Indiana, and we were serving Sunday brunch. Our chef comes to us and says, I can't do prime rib anymore. It's too expensive. I can't keep charging the price that we're charging for Sunday brunch and keep the prime rib on the menu. It became economically unfeasible. And that's what I believe we need to put some low interest loans out there through the USDA to build our herd size back up. Also, low interest loans for new processors coming along. The latest tweet by the president and letting others process beef, that's a good idea, because there's only four large beef processors in this country that they pretty much dominate 80-85% of all processing in the United States. There's a monopoly on beef processing. They can also squeeze the industry as well, with whether they keep a facility open or not. They closed a facility out of Nebraska just recently, two of them, Tyson did. So that's why we need more locally supported processors that they're not just your mom and pop, but they're actually a decent size. They can process a good amount and support a regional grocery chain or a restaurants in the area, suppliers. That's always our challenge, is having enough volume as a processor to be able to supply a food distribution company to be able to really make it work economically. So it comes back to economics. We can fix it. This short-term fix is not I understand why President Trump is doing it, but ultimately we've got to go to regional, smaller processors, give them more support. We can do that not by a handout, but we can just do it through low-interest USDA loans to be able to let them build facilities, grow facilities, to support local beef producers.
8: These facilities are not cheap. Well, I've got about 30 seconds, and you talk about who owns and the issues with the processors we have. JBS is one of those processors. I believe that is a company owned by China. We have allowed our food processing to be outsourced to foreign nations, which is a national security issue. You talk about low-cost loans, or low-interest loans. Got about 30 seconds. The herd and the herd size being so small. Was this herd mismanagement, or was this a regulatory issue that has led to a dwindling herd across the country?
9: Well, again, I'll go back to saying that we pushed corn prices higher by pushing corn to ethanol exports. We wanted corn prices higher for the row crop farmer. Well, guess what? The beef guys just were kind of left on the side and like, hey, we got to pay higher feed prices. We've got to drive up the price of our beef in order to justify the higher feed prices. So the cost of everything has gone up, which is going to, of course, affect the beef prices as well when it gets to the meat counter.
8: Congressman Marlon Stutzman, I appreciate you taking the time. We're going to have this conversation again, sir. I appreciate you being here and answering all of the questions. More to get to. 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
8: Dr. Mehmet Oz, he is the administrator of the Centers for Medicare and Medicaid Services. You've got Indiana in your sights. 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
17: Well, members of the jury, I've got your question, and the question is, after many hours of deliberation, we are unable to come to a unanimous decision. I brought you back out because I know that this was a long trial. All right. I know there were over 80 witnesses. There were over 300 exhibits. But because of that, I'm going to ask you to go back out, keeping in mind all of the instructions that I gave you, to go out and to continue your deliberations at this time. All right. And so with that, I'm going to ask you to go back out. Like I said, keep in mind the instructions I gave you, reviewing the evidence, and I'd ask you to resume your deliberations at this time. Okay. Thank you.
8: That's the judge and the Lindsey Clancy child saying you can't come to a decision. Keep thinking about it, won't you? Holy cow. Tony Katz today. I will tell you that I didn't hear all the evidence. This woman who killed her three kids. Oh, wait, there were voices. Oh, wait, there were mental issues. But she sent her husband out before killing the kids one at a time. I don't know how this is going to go. I know that the women out there supporting her and, like, rallying for her, we have a real problem with women in America. Sorry, ladies. You know I'm right. We've got more show coming up. This is Tony Katz today.
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3: A fiery plane crash in Miami. I'm Carmen Roberts, Fox News. A deadly runway disaster as a Amazon Prime cargo jet overshot the runway at Miami International Airport this afternoon and crashed, killing at least five people and injuring five others, three critically.
4: Miami-Dade Fire and Rescue is now saying not only did that plane overrun the runway, but it also struck multiple vehicles in the process. Miami International Airport, one of the busiest airports in the country, also right off of a major road. Now, huge clouds of thick smoke were coming from the plane, heavy flames in some of the videos on social media. Emergency crews were there. We know more than 60 fire rescue units are on the scene, and that is just that one agency. The plane departed from San Juan, Puerto Rico.
3: Fox's Madison Scarpino. And Miami officials say it's too early to say whether the people who died were on board the plane or in the vehicles that the plane hit. Iran says it plans to create an exclusion zone near the Strait of Hormuz and is threatening to sanction ships trying to pass through. This as the U.S. and Iran traded strikes over the weekend.
5: The back and forth in this fighting occurred on Saturday. Initiated by Iran, they launched two ballistic missiles at U.S. warships, a significant uptick by trying to attack unsuccessfully U.S. warships. The U.S. responded by hitting three Iranian oil tankers. Now, U.S. officials continue to stress the toll this war has been taking on Iran's economy. The currency crashing, inflation soaring, both the blockade and the hits on the tankers as well, really reducing Iran's ability to earn money from its oil. Israeli Prime Minister Netanyahu says the goal remains regime change.
3: Fox's Steve Harrigan in Tel Aviv. 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
38: A disturbance, a shooting, and an investigation in Bloomington. I'm Jake McDaniel. Here's what's trending this hour. A 19-year-old man was shot near the Indiana University campus Sunday morning. Bloomington police say two men were involved in some sort of disturbance before one pulled out a gun and started shooting. Police believe the shooter drove away, and the man went to a hospital where he's stable. A shooting on the near north side of Indianapolis left two people injured on North Kenwood Avenue, not too far from the Children's Museum. Indianapolis Metro Police arrived Saturday night and found those two people shot. Investigators say a 16-year-old may have been involved, and more than six people witnessed the shooting. Law enforcement also tied five vehicles to the incident. If you need to drive up to the gas pump, you're paying an average of $3.43 a gallon for regular unleaded, according to AAA. Diesel prices are at over $5.90 a gallon. And the national average is at $4.14 a gallon. And the IU Hoosiers claim their first win of the season, beating the North Texas Mean Green 52-16 Saturday. IU head coach Kurt Cignetti spoke about the win in a Saturday press conference.
39: Offensively, we made some big plays. I thought Josh Hoover was sharp, and we made some big plays in the kickoff return game, and the special teams in general was solid.
38: Quarterback Josh Hoover threw four touchdown passes and finished with 231 yards through the air. Indiana takes on Howard this coming Saturday in Bloomington. And I'm Jake McDaniel. on the level, on the go, and on WIBC.com. And now here's the forecast from the American Standard Cooling Weather Center with Fox 59 meteorologist Ethan Rosick.
0: Temperatures for Labor Day Monday, much more comfortable, much more seasonable in the mid to low 80s under abundantly sunny skies. 90s return for Tuesday and Wednesday. I'm Fox 59 meteorologist Ethan Rosick for 93 WIBC.
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2: on at her all you have to ever data has there are hundreds its own opt-out form upload a photo selling your data some must ignore completely and brokers making harder on purpose form requests that 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
18: Fox News. I'm Deborah Valentine. The U.S. military says it has struck three Iranian oil tankers after Navy warships were targeted with ballistic missiles. Fox's Trey Yingst reports.
19: You still have the IRGC launching attacks in this area, and they have now expanded those attacks, not just targeting commercial vessels, but also the U.S. military.
18: The U.S. military says two Iranian oil carriers were permanently disabled, and a third unladen one was destroyed. Renewed talks on ending Russia's war in Ukraine. Russian President Vladimir Putin meeting with U.S. envoy Steve Witkoff and Jared Kushner at the Kremlin.
20: No breakthroughs were announced, but Putin's foreign policy advisor called the talks constructive and useful. The two men meet next with Ukraine's President Zelensky.
18: Fox's Jill Nato reporting from Washington. The two U.S. envoys meet with Ukraine's president on Sunday. 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

0: time, Billy.
1: Yeah, not like
0: but
1: this.
0: But I never anticipated a moment like this. Wait. I never in my life thought we'd be debating what we're debating today or discussing what we're discussing today.
1: It's Paxton. It's Paxton versus Telefrico. In your home state, in the free Telefrico, you got Moody against Nixon, and I'm thinking you got to be kidding me, man. Telefrico is one
0: of them. Moody will have no problem against Nixon.
1: What about Texas? We have a minute remaining. Well, what about Telefrico against Paxton? And the polls have, I don't think there's one poll that has Paxton winning in the state of Texas.
0: Okay, I'm going to tell your audience something I've been telling mine, and that is do not listen to polls. The polling this year has been worse than it's ever been. They had Francesca Hung up by as much as 30, between 20 and 30 points, and she lost her race by 3,000.
1: Yes.
0: El Sayed up by, you know, anywhere from 12 to 20 points. He won by a point. He barely got over the finish line. I am telling you, the polls are meaningless. They are designed to suppress vote of conservatives. Don't listen to them. Listen to Bill Cunningham. Listen to Sean Hannity. Listen to the great one, Mark Levin. We are telling you what is at stake here. And I know that in midterms, turnout, you know, tends to be low. Historical trends favor the party out of power. I got it. But these are uncharted waters. We've never been in a situation where you have a party, an existing party that is so, you know, jumped the shark that they want to obliterate our Constitution, our way of life, and turn this country into something that would be unrecognizable. And here's the kicker. You know, there's a certain appeal when people tell you they're going to take this group of people's money and they're going to give it to you. And we're going to guarantee government daycare. We'll even guarantee you government housing. And we're going to guarantee you, if you and your husband or wife, you want to go on a date night, well, government-guaranteed babysitters that Mamdani's offering in New York. and a government-guaranteed job, government-guaranteed salary, government-guaranteed health care. Yeah, a lot of good Obamacare did. Everything we predicted came true. Government-guaranteed retirement, and I guess maybe a government-guaranteed pine box for when you croak poor. It's going to fail. We cannot possibly. Anytime socialism has emerged, communism has emerged, whatever ism you want to call it, it always ends the same way. Unfulfilled promises, you end up more poor than when you started. You then calculate how much freedom you gave up to a bunch of lunatics that will probably remain in power for decades. The damage is incalculable. America will not be recognizable. And I am saying to your audience, Bill Cunningham, as we head into this Labor Day weekend, God help us.
1: Yeah.
0: We need your help. I am on my hands and knees. I have no shame in begging to save America.
1: Sean Hannity,
0: you're
1: the best there is. No one has a bigger platform, an author, radio talk show host, television than Sean Hannity. As Spock would say, may you live long and prosper. Back to the scrambled eggs.
0: Let me say this. I don't think there was anything more entertaining in my life than watching Billy Cunningham do a daily talk show.
1: Maybe one day we'll be back together at some point.
0: The best story is I'd walk through the streets of New York with Bill Cunningham, and everybody in New York City knew Billy Cunningham from his TV daytime talk show, which was so different than the real Billy Cunningham that
1: yes.
0: you're listening to now.
1: Well, I'm going to blame Sean Compton on that one, but continue to have a great Labor Day weekend. May you have at least 25 more years in syndication.
0: You know, that's through the grace of God, and I'm praying for our country. I'm praying for our audiences, and God bless America. We need every American
1: now,
0: to help. All hands on deck.
1: Now, it must happen to save the Republic. Sean Hannity, God bless you.
0: Billy Cunningham.
1: God bless America.
0: God bless you. God bless America. You're a great American, and I'm counting on you, Billy Cunningham.
1: Yes,
0: you have to lead the charge in Ohio.
1: Yes,
0: I'm counting on you to defeat Sherrod Brown.
1: Count on me. I won't be on the canvas horizontal. I'll be proud as a white stallion in the high ranges of Wyoming, scratching at a pale blue sky. You may have
0: everybody in Ohio that's listening to Billy Cunningham. Save America. Please help us save our country.
1: God bless you, Sean Hannity. God bless you, and God bless America. Thank you.
0: God bless America, my friend. God bless you.
1: All right.
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18: Fox News. I'm Deborah Valentine. The U.S. military says it has struck 3 Iranian oil tankers after Navy warships were targeted with ballistic missiles. Fox's Trey Yingst reports.
19: You still have the IRGC launching attacks in this area, and they have now expanded those attacks, not just targeting commercial vessels, but also the U.S. military.
18: The U.S. military says 2 Iranian oil carriers were permanently disabled, and a 3rd unladen one was destroyed. Renewed talks on ending Russia's war in Ukraine. Russian President Vladimir Putin meeting with U.S. envoys Steve Witkoff and Jared Kushner at the Kremlin.
20: No breakthroughs were announced, but Putin's foreign policy advisor called the talks constructive and useful. The 2 men meet next with Ukraine's President Zelensky.
18: Fox's Jill Nato reporting from Washington. The 2 U.S. envoys meet with Ukraine's president on Sunday. 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
14: Fox News. I'm Deborah Valentine. The U.S. military says it has struck 3 Iranian oil tankers after Navy warships were targeted with ballistic missiles. Fox's Trey Yingst reports.
15: You still have the IRGC launching attacks in this area, and they have now expanded those attacks, not just targeting commercial vessels, but also the U.S. military.
14: The U.S. military says 2 Iranian oil carriers were permanently disabled, and a 3rd unladen one was destroyed. Renewed talks on ending Russia's war in Ukraine. Russian President Vladimir Putin meeting with U.S. envoys Steve Witkoff and Jared Kushner at the Kremlin.
16: No breakthroughs were announced, but Putin's foreign policy advisor called the talks constructive and useful. The 2 men meet next with Ukraine's President Zelensky.
14: Fox's Jill Nato reporting from Washington. The 2 U.S. envoys meet with Ukraine's president on Sunday. 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
1: Dr. Mehmet Oz. 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
2: Both. 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
6: The cause. I'm Sue Guzman, Fox News. The NTSB and FAA investigating after an Amazon cargo plane overran the runway at Miami International Airport Sunday afternoon, striking several vehicles, causing multiple deaths and injuries. This is Miami-Dade Sheriff Rosie Cordero Stutz.
7: 5 deceased and 5 in the hospital.
6: More from Fox's Madison Scarpino.
8: Miami-Dade Fire and Rescue is now saying not only did that plane overrun the runway, but it also struck multiple vehicles in the process. Miami International Airport, one of the busiest airports in the country, also right off of a major road. Now, huge clouds of thick smoke were coming from the plane, heavy flames in some of the videos on social media. Emergency crews were there. We know more than 60 fire rescue units are on the scene, and that is just that one agency. The plane departed from San Juan, Puerto Rico.
6: An earlier ground stop has been lifted, but officials say there are still numerous cancellations and delays at Miami International Airport. U.S. Special Envoy Steve Witkoff and Jared Kushner say a weekend of peace talks with Russia and Ukraine have been productive. They met Sunday with Ukrainian President Vladimir Zelensky, as we hear from Fox's Marianne Rafferty.
9: President Trump's envoys Steve Witkoff and Jared Kushner returning from a trip that started in Moscow and continued into Ukraine. The envoys say they had, quote, meaningful discussions in Kyiv about Ukraine peace talks. It's their latest push to end more than 4.5 years of Russia's full-scale invasion. Sunday marked the first time the U.S. envoys had traveled to Ukraine since President Trump returned to office with a pledge to solve the conflict.
6: Now, Zelensky said his talks with the envoys touched on Ukraine's defense needs, including Patriot systems, as well as support of Ukraine's energy infrastructure. Both he and Russian President Vladimir Putin have rejected President Trump's demands that the two sides agree to unconditional ceasefire. 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
17: Ending the holiday weekend with some pleasant weather. I'm Jake McDaniel. Here's what's trending this hour. Forecasters expect lower humidity and highs in the lower 80s for your Labor Day.
18: We're going to have dry weather, but even a little bit warmer on Tuesday as we head back to work with highs around 90.
17: Jason Puma at the National Weather Service in Indianapolis says Wednesday will be the hottest day in Indiana with highs in the mid-90s. The state's next chance of showers and storms arrive late Wednesday into Thursday. A shooting near IU's campus injured a man Sunday morning.
19: Around 1:20, IUPD posted on social media that people should avoid the area of Grant and Kirkwood. So this is right along Kirkwood Avenue. A shooting of some kind. IUPD says the suspect fled north in a blue or gray sedan. IUPD says Bloomington police is now investigating the shooting.
17: Fox 59's Zach Myers reporting. The cops were notified that the 19-year-old checked into a hospital with gunshot wounds to his neck and shoulder. Police determined two men got into a fight or an argument after speaking with witnesses. One of the men pulled out a gun and multiple people in the area ran away after hearing a gunshot. And Indiana started its national title defense with a 52-16 win over North Texas on Saturday in Bloomington. A North Texas defender ripped IU quarterback Josh Hoover's helmet off, cutting him above the nose, but a bloodied face didn't slow Hoover down. He threw 4 touchdown passes and finished with 231 yards through the air. The Hoosiers host Howard this Saturday for a kickoff at noon. On the level, on the go, and on WIBC.com. And now here's the forecast from the American Standard Cooling Weather Center.
20: Temperatures for Labor Day Monday, much more comfortable, much more seasonable in the mid to low 80s under abundantly sunny skies. 90s return for Tuesday and Wednesday. I'm Fox 59 meteorologist Ethan Rosick for 93 WIBC.
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20: Here's our next emerging artist, Tanya Sieber from Wichita, Kansas. The name of the song, Sister Sing. 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

0: Selling the house the non-traditional way to a company like Simple Quarters takes so much stress and relief off of you. 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So my father-in-law, his health was declining. 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Initially, my wife just wanted to let the property be taken over by the state. 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
8: A fatal crash. I'm Deborah Valentine, Fox News. A cargo plane ran off a runway at Miami International Airport and careened into a roadway nearby Sunday afternoon, striking several vehicles. The crash spewed thick, dense black smoke into the air after the plane caught fire. Daniela Levine Cava is mayor of Miami-Dade County, confirming several fatalities.
9: Prime Air Flight 7598 overran the runway, and now we know that five people lost their lives and five others were injured. My heart is with all of the families who were affected and to everyone who is grieving tonight. And we're also praying for the injured and for their families.
8: Of the five people injured, three are currently in critical condition. The FAA and the NTSB are investigating. The plane was en route from Puerto Rico to Florida at the time of the crash. U.S. Special Envoys Steve Witkoff and Jared Kushner meeting with Ukrainian President Volodymyr Zelensky Sunday following talks Saturday with Russian President Vladimir Putin.
10: Witkoff and Kushner say they feel good about these peace talks that they've had in both Kyiv and Moscow, and they're hoping to push towards trilateral talks in the future. U.S. Envoy Steve Witkoff and Jared Kushner arrived into Kyiv by train, marking their first official visit as part of a renewed push for peace. Kushner said President Trump has tasked them with creating a peace package and will do everything they can to end this war for good. President Vladimir Zelensky said the war must end on fair terms. On Saturday, Witkoff and Kushner met with President Vladimir Putin in Moscow, a meeting that lasted more than 3 hours. It was described as substantive, constructive, and extremely frank.
8: Fox's Stephanie Bennett, Ukraine and Russia continue fighting. President Trump has repeatedly demanded Russia and Ukraine agree to an unconditional ceasefire, which Ukraine's president supports, but Russia's president opposes. America's listening to Fox News.
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18: The 90s return, cooler air follows. I'm Jake McDaniel. Here's what's trending this hour. Forecasters expect lower humidity and highs in the lower 80s for your Monday. Highs climb back into the 90s midweek, and then after that,
19: we will have a cold front going through on Wednesday night into Thursday, and we'll get some showers and thunderstorms at that time. Chances for showers and thunderstorms about 60%.
18: Jason Puma is a meteorologist at the National Weather Service in Indianapolis. He says that front brings cooler air for Wednesday night, dropping Thursday's highs back in the lower 80s. A shooting near IU's campus left a man injured Sunday morning. Police called 911 about the shooting on Kirkwood Avenue in Bloomington just after 1 o'clock. Responding officers found blood and personal items on a sidewalk, but no one who had been shot. Bloomington police were notified that the man checked into a hospital after he had been shot in the neck and shoulder. The cops later determined two men were involved in some sort of disturbance before one man pulled out a gun. Witnesses told police they heard the shooting and some ran away. The man who was shot is 19. And Connor Daly's returning to the NTT IndyCar Series full-time in 27. He broke down what the opportunity means to him as he spoke to Fox 59.
20: It means a lot to me to have this team behind me. Obviously, they know the sport. They know everything that goes into it. They know the hard work.
18: Daly will drive the number 24 car for Dreyer and Reinbold Racing, marking the team's first full-time IndyCar entry since 2012. On the level, on the go, and on WIBC.com, the forecast from the American Standard Cooling Weather Center.
21: Temperatures for Labor Day Monday, much more comfortable, much more seasonable in the mid to low 80s under abundantly sunny skies. 90s return for Tuesday and Wednesday. I'm Fox 59 meteorologist Ethan Rosick for 93 WIBC.
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1: Jack the Ripper was an unidentified serial killer active in and around the impoverished Whitechapel district in the East End of London. In 1888, both criminal case files and the contemporaneous journalistic accounts say the killer was also called the Whitechapel murderer in leather apron. Attacks ascribed to Jack the Ripper typically involved women working as women of the night who lived in the slums of the East End of London. Their throats were cut prior to abdominal mutilations. The removal of internal organs from at least three of the victims led to speculation that the killer had some anatomical or surgical knowledge. Rumors that the murders were connected intensified in September and October of 1888, and the numerous letters were received by the media outlets in Scotland Yard from people purporting to be the murderer. In a moment, Joel Waldman joins us. That'll be one of the cases we'll talk about on Coast to Coast AM.
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0: When Sue and I originally moved in, I was in the military. There were a lot of cornfields everywhere around here. And our daughter was 2 at that time. A lot of good memories with her growing up in the house, then going to Ball State, being a cheerleader there.
1: We have lived here for 35 years. 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
18: What went wrong? I'm Sue Guzman, Fox News, and the NTSB and FAA are investigating after an Amazon cargo plane overran the runway at Miami International Airport Sunday afternoon, striking several vehicles, leaving 5 dead and 5 people injured. More from Fox's Madeline Scarpino.
19: Miami-Dade Fire and Rescue is now saying not only did that plane overrun the runway, but it also struck multiple vehicles in the process. Miami International Airport, one of the busiest airports in the country, also right off of a major road. Now, huge clouds of thick smoke were coming from the plane, heavy flames in some of the videos on social media. Emergency crews were there. We know more than 60 fire rescue units are on the scene, and that is just that one agency. The plane departed from San Juan, Puerto Rico.
18: Officials say there are still numerous cancellations and delays at the airport. Senior Iranian official says Tehran plans to announce an exclusion zone outside the Strait of Hormuz, targeting vessels it believes are attempting to transit the waterway, comes after the U.S. launched military strikes against 3 Iranian oil tankers Saturday.
20: They were in response, in retaliation, for Iranian attacks and a significant escalation. Iran tried to target 2 U.S. warships, an aircraft carrier and a destroyer, with ballistic missiles. Neither of those attacks were successful. U.S. administration officials continue to say how much this war is hurting Iran's economy, both the blockade of its oil ports as well as the attack on Iranian oil tankers. That's something that's been echoed by Israeli Prime Minister Netanyahu. He says Israel's goal in this war remains the same. Regime change.
18: Fox's Steve Harrigan. At least 11 people have been killed in Israeli strikes in a town in southern Lebanon, according to the Lebanese State News Agency. The National News Agency says a separate drone strike on a car in Kfar Merman left 2 Hezbollah paramedics dead. 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
10: A disturbance, a shooting, and an investigation in Bloomington. I'm Jake McDaniel. Here's what's trending this hour. A 19-year-old man was shot near the Indiana University campus Sunday morning. Bloomington police say two men were involved in some sort of disturbance before one pulled out a gun and started shooting. Police believe the shooter drove away, and the man went to a hospital where he's stable. A shooting on the near north side of Indianapolis left two people injured on North Kenwood Avenue, not too far from the Children's Museum. Indianapolis Metro Police arrived Saturday night and found those two people shot. Investigators say a 16-year-old may have been involved, and more than six people witnessed the shooting. Law enforcement also tied five vehicles to the incident. If you need to drive up to the gas pump, you're paying an average of $3.43 a gallon for regular unleaded, according to AAA. Diesel prices are at over $5.90 a gallon. And the national average is at $4.14 a gallon. And the IU Hoosiers claimed their first win of the season, beating the North Texas Mean Green 52-16 Saturday. IU head coach Kurt Cignetti spoke about the win in a Saturday press conference.
14: Offensively, we made some big plays. I thought Josh Hoover was sharp, and we made some big plays in the kickoff return game, and the special teams in general was solid.
10: Quarterback Josh Hoover threw four touchdown passes and finished with 231 yards through the air. Indiana takes on Howard this coming Saturday in Bloomington. And I'm Jake McDaniel on the level, on the go, and on WIBC.com. And now here's the forecast from the American Standard Cooling Weather Center with Fox 59 meteorologist Ethan Rosick.
15: Temperatures for Labor Day Monday, much more comfortable, much more seasonable in the mid to low 80s under abundantly sunny skies. 90s return for Tuesday and Wednesday. I'm Fox 59 meteorologist Ethan Rosick for 93 WIBC.
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6: A fatal crash. I'm Deborah Valentine, Fox News. At least 5 people were killed, 5 more hurt when a cargo plane overran a runway at Miami International Airport Sunday afternoon. Fox's CB Cotton has details.
7: A Boeing Prime Air 767 skidding across a roadway and hitting several cars before bursting into flames. The crash prompting a massive response from Miami-Dade Fire Rescue. Authorities say the wreck left several people trapped inside their cars. Rescue teams had to perform high-powered extractions, all while thick smoke and flames burned nearby. Despite the fire, the plane has remained largely intact, resting on its belly. At the time of the crash, it was arriving to Miami from San Juan, Puerto Rico. The plane will now likely be studied by the FAA and the NTSB, who will take the lead in finding out the cause of the crash. CB Cotton, Fox News.
6: Special envoys Steve Witkoff and Jared Kushner visited Russia and Ukraine in a bid to restart peace negotiations. More from Fox's Marion Rafferty.
8: President Trump's envoys Steve Witkoff and Jared Kushner returning from a trip that started in Moscow and continued into Ukraine. The envoys say they had, quote, meaningful discussions in Kyiv about Ukraine peace talks. It's their latest push to end more than 4.5 years of Russia's full-scale invasion. Sunday marked the first time the U.S. envoys had traveled to Ukraine since President Trump returned to office with a pledge to solve the conflict.
6: Russia's President Vladimir Putin has rejected President Trump's demand. The two sides agree to an unconditional ceasefire. However, Ukraine's President Zelensky agrees to it. Germany's far-right party projected to win a strong victory in a regional election. The Alternative for Germany won 44% of the vote and delivered a defeat to Germany's unpopular leader. 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
5: 93 WIBC Mobile News. 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On the go.
9: Ending the holiday weekend with some pleasant weather. I'm Jake McDaniel. Here's what's trending this hour. Forecasters expect lower humidity and highs in the lower 80s for your Labor Day.
10: We're going to have dry weather, but even a little bit warmer on Tuesday as we head back to work with highs around 90.
9: Jason Puma at the National Weather Service in Indianapolis says Wednesday will be the hottest day in Indiana with highs in the mid-90s. The state's next chance of showers and storms arrive late Wednesday into Thursday. A shooting near IU's campus injured a man Sunday morning.
11: Around 1:20, IUPD posted on social media that people should avoid the area of Grant and Kirkwood. So this is right along Kirkwood Avenue. A shooting of some kind. IUPD says the suspect fled north in a blue or gray sedan. IUPD says Bloomington police is now investigating the shooting.
9: Fox 59 Zach Myers reporting. The cops were notified that the 19-year-old checked into a hospital with gunshot wounds to his neck and shoulder. Police determined two men got into a fight or an argument after speaking with witnesses. One of the men pulled out a gun and multiple people in the area ran away after hearing a gunshot. And Indiana started its national title defense with a 52-16 win over North Texas on Saturday in Bloomington. A North Texas defender ripped IU quarterback Josh Hoover's helmet off, cutting him above the nose, but a bloodied face didn't slow Hoover down. He threw four touchdown passes and finished with 231 yards through the air. The Hoosiers host Howard this Saturday for a kickoff at noon. On the level, on the go, and on WIBC.com. And now here's the forecast from the American Standard Cooling Weather Center.
12: Temperatures for Labor Day Monday, much more comfortable, much more seasonable in the mid to low 80s under abundantly sunny skies. 90s return for Tuesday and Wednesday. I'm Fox 59 meteorologist Ethan Rosick for 93 WIBC.
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20: We are all aware that the fraud is everywhere, whether we're talking about what happened in Minneapolis or what happened in Los Angeles with hospice. The fraud is absolutely everywhere. Tony Katz today, an absolute pleasure to be with you. And it won't go away until we make it go away. Now, we do have a fundamental issue to which we should all agree. The people not interested in investigating the fraud are the people okay with the fraud. We need to approach it like this. That when you see these states, any state, including your own, where there is no interest in rooting out the fraud, those are the people who want the fraud, who appreciate the fraud, who respect the fraud, who value the fraud, and value the fraudsters. And you say to me, why would they value the fraudsters? What they value is not investigating, not looking, not checking, not seeing, and not protecting the citizenry because of a fear of that other citizenry, that other group, a fear of losing their votes, and a fear of what they might do next. So it's a fear of losing, and then it's a fear of something else. No one will admit to the fear of something else. When we take a look at Minnesota. We know that there were elected officials and bureaucrats who looked the other way. What did they fear? Well, they feared being called racist. And what did they fear? They feared what would happen from these groups if they were to say, we can't allow this fraud to continue. No one will talk about that. But the fear is a huge part of it. That fear of the physical, and then the fear of being excommunicated from the party. I mean, that's just the story. That's the situation. We should also be clear that this fraud is happening in other places, including where you live, red state or blue state. The fraud is happening everywhere. We should not assume by any stretch that any state is immune. Right here in Indiana or anywhere else across the country is immune from the fraud. How are we going about it? What is it that the federal government can do? Are dollars getting cut off? Can dollars be returned? And we still have to ask ourselves, are we getting actual care where it needs to be? Not the conversation of care, but actual care. Dr. Mehmet Oz joins me right now. Of course, you know him as the administrator for Medicare and Medicaid services. And I know you've got some announcements that are coming up, sir. I appreciate you taking the time. Before we get to the announcements, which involve what's going on in the rural communities, let's discuss what's going on in the fraud. Where are we on this in your approach to it and cutting it out?
18: We are doing much better, and for one big reason. It's sort of the same reason that we could, within several months, drop the number of illegal immigrants coming across the border by 90%. It wasn't that we needed to build a bigger wall or we needed congressional issues addressed. It was because the president of the United States told everybody we were going to do it. It's where the focus is, that's where the energy goes, and it's where it flows. And so in the fraud area, when the president announced at the State of the Union that we needed an all-of-government approach, we want a Treasury running down forensic accounting so that if my agency, which is Medicare and Medicaid, provides clues, they can tell me where the bad guys are hiding the money overseas. Or Todd Blanchard, the Department of Justice, pursues every lead, not just guns and drugs, but actually the fraud where it really, really hurts our country is often in healthcare because it's white-collar fraud. These criminals have come in from other areas. Because during COVID, we taught them that you could get away with robbing the American people using our treasury as a piggy bank. And so we are all in now. I got the big news, $42 billion we have now over the last year from leaving our building. Those are the kinds of numbers the American people need to hear. Because to put it in the context of how much it's going to cost you, if we can take the fraud out of Medicare, we can double the life expectancy of the Medicare Trust Fund. So all those folks who are working their tails off just trying to be able to make ends meet and they're just hoping the taxes they're paying in the Medicare result in them having a safety net when they're retiring at 65, I got news for you. We're going to double the life expectancy when we get this fraud out, and we are doing just that.
20: When we take a look at it, I mean, the list, sir, is crazy long. Los Angeles hospice issues, New York senior daycare issues, the funding of deferrals. You announced over $1 billion in Medicaid funding to Minnesota and California being paused. Have the pauses led to exposing of the fraud, or have the pauses led to these fraudsters saying, well, if they're not going to give me the money anymore, we won't even try again?
18: You know what? You just asked the brightest question I could imagine, and I had not been asked that question, and you're right. That's the main reason we do the moratoriums, the reason we take these actions. We want to scare away the criminals. We know they're not going to disappear. These grifters went from drugs to gambling to crypto. They just find the latest fad. They have there. And when we do a moratorium like we did on durable medical equipment, which is the, you know, wheelchairs, catheters, those things, we have twice as many of those outfits in South Florida than McDonald's. They're run by the Cuban government. When we put a moratorium, we drained $1.5 billion out of that sector. And the criminals decided that's not a good place for me to be. I'm going to go somewhere else and grift. Same thing you mentioned, California. We have one-third of all the hospices taking care of people as they pass into the other world, one-third of all the hospices in the whole country are in Los Angeles, not California, L.A. How many people are dying there? So we shut down about half of these settings, and no one's complaining. They know we caught them. They just run off and try to go. And by the way, they're opening hospices in Nevada and Arizona and Texas. So that's why he made a national moratorium now, so they can't run to the next state and get away with it. Those are the kinds of broad actions that the vice president, as head of the White House Anti-Fraud Task Force, has been able to get us to pass throughout the entire nation. And these actions work because it sent a very clear signal, a shot across the bow. If you want to rob the American people, don't do it in healthcare. Go find some other, steal from the IRS, you know, go after Social Security benefits, but do not walk into my building because there's a new sheriff in town.
20: I think you're going to catch heat from saying go after the IRS. I'll let Scott Bessent go at you on that. Talking to Dr. Mehmet Oz, administrator of the Centers for Medicare and Medicaid Services, you brought up the right point. And the question that people are asking, once you get over the idea are able to digest the idea of all this fraud, which is, are these states, Minnesota, California, my beloved Indiana, any state, are the states engaged in complicity with the fraud?
18: I fear that that is happening, and I'll tell you why. And just put yourself in the position of a governor, like the governor of California or New York. Is fraud really a flaw, or is it a feature of the system? Let me explain. We have the most common job now in both those states is a personal care service attendant, where your kids carry the groceries upstairs for you and get paid for it. Now, if you're the governor and those kids are unemployed, you've got to pay them benefits. If you can get them on the Medicaid payroll for the federal government, in New York they call it medicating it, you literally get these people off your problem, off your dime, onto the federal payroll, and now you're collecting taxes from the money they're getting paid. And here's where this jobs program causes an even bigger issue. The unions get involved, and they are. They're unionizing in California and New York. So now all of a sudden, federal dollars are going to union coffers, where they then pass it back to political action committees, and they fund their candidates, which tend to be from one party. And that is political patronage. So if you're a governor, you might think this is a pretty good idea, which is why I think some states were so interested in clamping down. And even with our deferrals of money, you pointed out now billions of dollars not being paid because we can't justify that the bills are correct. Even now, we're still struggling to get some of these states to cooperate. But I think there's across the board an understanding that governors have a responsibility. Now, you happen to have a kick-ass governor in Indiana. I'm actually in Indiana today with the announcements we'll get to in a second. And I went to visit Mike Braun a year ago, and he appreciates that there's a major problem in Indiana with autism care, which I'm sure you've covered. And this is a problem because most autism in America is now private equity owned, and they know how to game the system. It's not illegal. They're just taking advantage of the system and trying to do as much as they can with the therapies that they think they can defend, and they charge a lot of money for these therapies, and they provide more hours than probably the kids could possibly use. So it's generated in Indiana a massive problem with what's called ABA therapy, which is the autism therapy. So we are cracking down on that, and states like Indiana say, oh my gosh, I didn't realize it. We're all over it now, because they don't want to spend tax dollars, because Indiana has to pay in as well as the federal government. You'd rather spend your money on better educational programs.
20: Talking to Dr. Mehmet Oz, he is the administrator of the Centers for Medicare and Medicaid Services. And just to the point of fraud or feature, it's something we've discussed many times on the show. When you elect bad people, when you elect people who don't view the United States as many of us do, you realize that the socialism is not a bug, it is a feature, and the bad things that come about from it is indeed a feature. But let's move into this announcement that you're making. And yes, we have seen fraud with autism and autism centers here in the state of Indiana. You've got the notification that money is coming to the state of Indiana and coming to rural areas through something called the RHTP, the Rural Health Transformation Program. Now, you've got Indiana in your sights for today, but this is something expanding everywhere. Is this about providing actual care, or is this about providing the ability to find the care wherever it may be? Are you going to the people, or are you helping the people come to where the care is?
18: It's both, and it depends on what the state needs. Alaska has very different needs than Indiana. And so we want the governors to have the money and to use it with their teams to figure out the best way of improving the quality of care. Let's get the bigger issue. Rural America has a life expectancy that's almost 3 years shorter than urban America. Your zip code should not dictate your destiny. We all deserve to get access to care. And so the president and Congress decided to put $50 billion into rural health care. To give it to governors, that's $50 billion over 5 years. So every state, like Indiana, competed for the money. Indiana did very well. You're getting $207 million a year for the next 5 years. $120 million of that today ships out with Governor Braun saying where it's going to go. So we gave the money after the high-quality grant application for Indiana at the new year.

0: I'm a victim of being ran over by a semi while I was flagging. The person wasn't paying attention and they hit me with their vehicle.
1: I seen a accident where we were the first people to walk up, and that picture will never leave my mind.
2: 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It's been horrible.
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8: If you need local resources, from now on, you can use the Indiana program that already exists. You dial 211, and they will connect local residents, rural residents, to local resources so they can find out what's actually near them and available to them. And when we have gaps, Indiana is telling the bigger institutions to adopt these smaller clinics to help them get better at taking care of kids and children, et cetera. And there's about 450 rural healthcare facilities in the state. They're all being connected now to the information system, because what ends up happening is the big hospitals do better because they have high quality information, technology, newest devices, the best ideas for cancer care, etc. That wisdom should pass freely, seamlessly to the smaller clinics. You shouldn't have to travel to Indianapolis to get, you know, basic care for a metabolic problem. You ought to get it close to home. When you do that, you also help the local institutions stay viable, so you don't have to have hospitals close down because they can't make ends meet. By getting all this together, and think about purchasing. If you buy your stuff on your own with a small little clinic, you pay a lot. If you buy your medications as part of a large consortium with all the hospitals in Indiana, you get group purchasing pricing. These kinds of things let the dollars stretch further, and then you can measure outcomes. Do we change the stat that I just gave you? Will rural folks in America, Indiana in particular, live the same duration of joyful life so they can walk their kids down the aisle as folks in urban America? That means success.
9: Dr. Mehmet Oz, the administrator for Medicare and Medicaid Services, I appreciate you taking the time to be with us, answering the questions, being a part of what we do over here. 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We'll get him here and we'll go in depth even more in the future. 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
12: I'm at Decatur Township Station 73 in Canby, Indiana. 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I drive all emergency equipment to the scenes. So my father-in-law, his health was declining. We needed to move him to put in assisted living, and we needed to get the home out of his name. It definitely affects your job, thinking about things at home, trying to get things settled. 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
15: So what's the update on Iran? There's no real update on Iran, except that the talk has grown. I mean, you haven't heard Israel on this subject in a while, and now all of a sudden it's the defense minister, Israel Katz, no relation. I mean, I guess somewhere there could be a relation, but none that I know of. He's saying that Israel would return Iran to the Stone Age if it attacks. What are we doing? Why even say the words? Does anybody need to hear that? You'll note that Iran has done everything but attack Israel. One wonders whether that's the thing they're gearing up for when they believe all is lost because these economic sanctions are indeed working. Tony Katz today. Thanks, guys, for being here. Good to be with you. Love having this opportunity. An Iranian attack on the state of Israel would free Israel from any existing limitations on attacking Iran. We would cripple all of Iran's national military and civilian infrastructure, including energy infrastructure, and we would send Iran back to the Stone Age and darkness. Yeah, we know. I don't even know why you feel like you'd have to wait. I mean, this is the equivalent of saying, hit me. Go on, hit me. Oh, man, just take a swing at me. I'd love it if you take a swing at me. That's the dumbest start of a fight in the history of mankind. You see this from guys all the time. What are you going to do about it? What are you going to do about it? Swing at me. Swing at me. I dare you. I dare you to swing at me. What in the world? You want to swing at a dude? Prepare. Be ready for it to go to the end. Be ready for it to be bloody. Be ready for yourself to get hurt. Someone's taunting you and goading you to swing at them? That is a beta male cuck loser of the highest order. You want to swing at a guy? You don't have to wait for permission. Boom, swing, go. The goading, go on, swing at me. Try me. What are you going to do? You going to swing at me? Good, swing at me. I wish you would swing. I would love it if you would swing at me. Like they need permission. Bunch of cowards. Someone's causing you a problem and you feel you got to knock them out. What are you waiting for them to do something? They've already done the thing that has got you in the place where you want to knock them out. Just knock them out. You're all tough. You're all man. Can Israel take the Iranians? Oh, unquestionably. In my view, especially now, considering everything that Israel and the United States just did to Iran. Of course it's easier now, but don't sit there and brag about it. And you'll note that Iran has not done anything with Israel because they don't want the smoke. They don't want the heat. So that's why they hit Bahrain and Kuwait and all these other places. By the way, they did hit Kuwait and Bahrain just the other night. And that's why these nations are like, forget Iran. We're so much better off without them. We don't necessarily like the Israelis, but we'll do some trade with them. You bet. Anything is better than these Iranian losers, these Islamist losers. And they are Islamist losers, and they should be called Islamist losers every single day. But now the threat stuff is just dumb. But I do note that it's different. Israel hasn't said a word in months, except to say, no, we don't like this Gaza plan. No, we don't like that plan, right? They've said that twice, which Trump had to know it was coming. Alleged conversations between Trump and Netanyahu where Trump's like, dude, you just got to calm down. Netanyahu has his own political issues, by the way. I'm the guy who said he'll be gone once this war is over. That he is still there, unbelievable to me. Unbelievable to me. But that you're hearing this now, it almost makes me think that they know something is up. They know that there's a shift within the regime. They know that there's beyond cracks, irreparable cracks between the IRGC and the so-called leadership. And they know that something's coming. And this is all just a gearing up. This is about getting everybody set. Now, I don't think that often requires some kind of ridiculous statement, as you get from the defense minister of Israel, Israel Katz, that's his name, no relation. But all this talk makes me think something's coming. Keep it here. This is Tony Katz today.

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13: Fox News. I'm Deborah Valentine. The U.S. military says it has struck 3 Iranian oil tankers after Navy warships were targeted with ballistic missiles. Fox's Trey Yingst reports.
14: You still have the IRGC launching attacks in this area, and they have now expanded those attacks, not just targeting commercial vessels, but also the U.S. military.
13: The U.S. military says 2 Iranian oil carriers were permanently disabled, and a third unladen one was destroyed. Renewed talks on ending Russia's war in Ukraine. Russian President Vladimir Putin meeting with U.S. envoys Steve Witkoff and Jared Kushner at the Kremlin.
15: No breakthroughs were announced, but Putin's foreign policy advisor called the talks constructive and useful. The two men meet next with Ukraine's President Zelensky.
13: Fox's Jill Nato reporting from Washington. The 2 U.S. envoys meet with Ukraine's president on Sunday. 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
18: So we all know that there is indeed an issue with prices. Now, some prices have gotten better, some have not, certainly. On the food conversation, we've been talking about prices. You know, it was the burrito conversation? A burrito shouldn't cost $20. And then there were people on the right who foolishly said, well, if you're buying a $20 burrito, you're doing it wrong. Ben Shapiro was wrong. It's possible. Don't be shocked. Tony Katz today, good to be with you. And what he was wrong about was not that if you can't afford a $20 burrito, don't buy a $20 burrito. That's not the argument. It's the idea that the everyday things cost too much. And one of the arguments that I have made repeatedly over the years is that people can handle a lot of things not going right if some of the creature comforts remain. Imagine if I could talk. I'd be a great radio host. the creature comforts involve being able to go out to dinner. So certainly people said, well, Chipotle for a family of four gets to $60-some-odd. Why don't we just go to Texas Roadhouse? I know it's not a steakhouse like a steakhouse, but I get to sit. Someone brings me refills. There's rolls. I get a steak. I'm with the family. I feel good, and I can afford that. If I'm already going to spend the $60, I might as well spend the $75, and we go to Texas Roadhouse, and everything's fine. Now, I might be shortchanging it on the Texas Roadhouse, and this is the part that comes up. If I can't afford, after the week I work, to take my family, my wife and my kids, speaking as a husband and a father right now, out to Texas Roadhouse for a dinner or a lunch or whatever, well, then what am I working so hard for? That feeling, that's the feeling that leads to distress. That level of discomfort is what makes people question who they're voting for. That is the moment where things really do get ugly. When people feel that they're working and they're working and they're working and they can't even get the basics, that's where anger comes from. For sure. Now, it can be applied outside of the going out to eat and what we do in our own homes. And this has been where the conversation about prices in a grocery store has been. Now, some people will call this affordability. Okay, fine. And we talked about eggs. Remember, as Trump started the second term, we talked about egg prices. Why aren't egg prices down? Well, why did they go up? They went up because there was bird flu, and the answer from the Biden administration was kill all the damn chickens. No conversation about what could be a better strategy. Kill the chickens, egg prices go up, throw it on Trump. Ha ha. Everything's political, not caring about the American citizen at all. This brings us now to the conversation about beef and beef prices and beef imports. 300,000 metric tons of beef imports. Maybe they'll be from Argentina, maybe other places. And the reaction that got. Beef prices are high. We're now going to bring in more beef. Well, great. We'll have more supply, and therefore that'll bring down costs. But what it's going to be coming in at is a lower cost than American producers. So now we're actually harming farmers and cattle ranchers throughout the United States. Their reaction is also mixed. And then there's the issue of our processing, where the president says, well, now we're going to allow more people to process. Just because you allow more people to process doesn't mean that they actually have the technology, the bandwidth to actually do the processing. Congressman Marlon Stutzman joins me right now. He represents the 3rd District of Indiana. I mean, this is his world. This is somebody who not only raises beef here in the state of Indiana. Back in 2025, he had worked on legislation to address Australian beef imports. The congressman joins me right now. Before we get to beef, sir, let's take it to a world stage really quick. We have the continued fighting in Iran. We saw the hits that were dropped by the military over the weekend on these missile launchers that were going to put more sea mines into the Strait of Hormuz. We know we have this economic blockade. Is the feeling on the Hill that an economic blockade is good enough? Or are you in the camp of end the regime or allow behavior change to take hold?
4: Hey, Tony, great to be with you at WIBC this morning. I'm of the opinion that, you know, the economic sanctions, the kind of calling out all of the people around Iran, who's going to do business with them, who's not going to do business with them. It's a time for choosing. And I believe that ultimately the IRGC needs to be eliminated and removed. I mean, you know, you talk to people that have family in Iran, they want their country back. They are tired of this regime. You know, this has been going on since 1979, and they've been attacking Americans. They've been attacking our allies. They've been building nuclear capability. They've been controlling that Strait of Hormuz and trying to run the table with the amount of exports and imports that go in and out of the strait. So this has gone on far long enough, and I'm of the opinion, squeeze them down economically. We've already hit them with our military, and let's make sure that they don't have any allies helping them. And if they have anybody helping them, they're going to be part of the problem.
18: I will move subjects only for the sake of time. We will get into these conversations more in depth at a later date, I hope. You sit on the subcommittee right? You're on the House Committee on Financial Services. You're on the House Budget Committee. These are not small things. But you also sit on the Subcommittee on Digital Assets, Financial Technology, and Artificial Intelligence. Throughout Indiana, the data center has become the hot button. Wait, throughout the country, the data center has become the hot button subject. You saw President Trump just yesterday saying that people who don't want these data centers, they have an opposition to data centers. It was a bit unkind from the president right there, that these are people who want to basically be backwards and broke. The exact line was, the only reason that communities throughout the USA should not want data centers is if they want to end up being backwards and poor. Are we fighting back against those opposed to data centers, or do those people have a legitimate argument that we need to be addressing right away?
4: Well, I think it depends, Tony, on what is the opposition for. Is it about where they're going to be built, you know, where we're going to locate them? They have a large footprint. Or are you just opposed to data centers altogether because you don't like the technology, you know, yada, yada? I think that we do need to be sure we put them in the proper place. You know, whether it comes like the CAFOs, you know, large animal agricultural production facilities, you don't just go put them on the west side of town, you know, a mile away and you know, let the smell drift. You got to make sure that we put these things in the proper place. And I do think from a technology standpoint, we need to be on the leading edge of data centers. I mean, you know, I'm talking to you right now on my cell phone. You know, we all have smartphones, and that's where our data is processed and, you know, sent back out. We all use them, so we're all guilty of how much data is used. But I do think there needs to be a look at where they're located. I had a great conversation with Secretary of War Pete Hegseth, and he talked about maybe, you know, putting some of these in you know, on public lands around military installations, because they do become a national security piece to it. You know, a lot of talk about, well, we can't let China get out in front of us on these because they will use it against us. I think there's truth to that, but they're going to do it anyway. So I think there's a legitimate conversation about them, but I think at the same time, in the long run, we need to make sure we put them in the proper places, make sure that they, also when it comes to utilities, these tech companies are flush with cash. They need to be the ones producing more energy, so that way it drives not only their own, keeps their own utility down, but it also lowers the utility rates for us as Hoosiers as well.
18: Talking to Congressman Marlon Stutzman of the 3rd District of Indiana. Stutzman, S-T-U-T-Z-M-A-N, stutzman.house.gov. Let's get to beef and the imports. And the president announcing 300,000 metric tons of beef imports, 25% lower cost of versus American beef. You heard him say it. You saw him present this as a great thing for America. Congressman, is this a good idea?
4: Well, you know, Tony, this has been a problem that's been coming on us for a long time. The economics of beef production is pretty tough. You know, we, of course, we're in the Corn Belt, and we've been pushing corn, you know, looking for new markets, you know, whether it's exports or whether it's into ethanol. I mean, look at the ethanol boom that we've had over the past decade and a half in Indiana. And we're producing more corn, we're pushing corn into different markets, but we're also pushing the prices higher. Well, that was kind of what we wanted to do. And I'm a corn grower, I'm a soybean grower. My family, we're in not only row crop, but we're also in poultry production and beef production, and we have a USDA beef processing facility. So I understand the economics of it, and it is tough to raise a cow over a two-year process and then take it to, you know, market and get back what you put into it. I mean, 2 years is a long time. Chicken, you know, you can do chicken in 6 weeks, and you got cash flow that helps your budget. And so this is something that's been coming on a long time. I understand why President Trump is taking the tariffs off of the Argentina beef to keep the, you know, try to drive the prices down for consumers. But we really need to focus, and I've shared this not only with the White House, but I shared it with Speaker Johnson yesterday. We need to pass, and it's in our bill, it's in the House bill, that's in the Farm Bill that is now sitting over the Senate, but we need to pass country of origin labeling. That way we as consumers know where the beef comes from.
18: I'm going to ask you to hold right there. I don't disagree with you, talking to Congressman Marlon Stutzman. Not only do I believe in country of origin labeling for beef, I believe it for everything, starting with every product you buy on Amazon. They have to show American consumers where these things are from so American consumers can make up their mind. I favor this. But let's get back to what it is the president put out there. We do have expensive beef right now. There's no question. We also have a problem with processing. He's brought up processing, maybe another conversation for another day. Does bringing in 300,000 metric tons of beef solve the problem, or does it create a larger scale issue and put more pressure on American beef producers and specifically the size of the herd?
4: I don't know that it really is going to affect. It's going to affect the prices temporarily. It'll bring the prices down for a while, but we're going to still come back. We've got the smallest herd size in the United States in the past 70 years. The American producer is incredible, but when the economics aren't there, they're going to have to raise the prices. I mean, I remember just soon after COVID hit, we owned the old Amish Acres property up in Napanee, Indiana, and we were serving Sunday brunch. Our chef comes to us and says, I can't do prime rib anymore. It's too expensive. I can't keep charging the price that we're charging for Sunday brunch and keep the prime rib on the menu. It became economically unfeasible. And that's what I believe we need to put some low interest loans out there through the USDA to build our herd size back up. Also, low interest loans for new processors coming along. The latest tweet by the president and letting others process beef, that's a good idea, because there's only four large beef processors in this country that they pretty much dominate 80-85% of all processing in the United States. There's a monopoly on beef processing. They can also squeeze the industry as well, with whether they keep a facility open or not. They closed a facility out of Nebraska just recently, two of them, Tyson did. So that's why we need more locally supported processors that they're not just your mom and pop, but they're actually decent size. They can process a good amount and support a regional grocery chain or restaurants in the area, suppliers. That's always our challenge, is having enough volume as a processor to be able to supply a food distribution company to be able to really make it work economically. So it comes back to economics. We can fix it. This short-term fix is not the, I understand why President Trump is doing it, but ultimately we've got to go to regional smaller processors, give them more support, we can do that not by a handout, but we can just do it through low interest USDA loans to be able to let them build facilities, grow facilities to support local beef producers.
18: These facilities are not cheap. Well, I've got about 30 seconds, and you talk about who owns and the issues with the processors we have. JBS is one of those processors. I believe that is a company owned by China. We have allowed our food processing to be outsourced to foreign nations, which is a national security issue. You talk about low-cost loans or low-interest loans. Got about 30 seconds. The herd and the herd size being so small. Was this herd mismanagement, or was this a regulatory issue that has led to a dwindling herd across the country?
4: Well, again, I'll go back to saying we pushed corn prices higher by pushing corn to ethanol exports. We wanted corn prices higher for the row crop farmer. Well, guess what? The beef guys just were kind of left on the side of like, hey, we got to pay higher feed prices. We've got to drive up the price of our beef in order to justify the higher feed prices. So the cost of everything has gone up, which is going to, of course, affect the beef prices as well when it gets to the meat counter.
18: Congressman Marlon Stutzman, I appreciate you taking the time. We're going to have this conversation again, sir. I appreciate you being here and answering all of the questions. More to get to. This is Tony Katz Today.
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28: 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Yeah.

0: Members of the jury, I've got your question, and the question is, after many hours of deliberation, we are unable to come to a unanimous decision. I brought you back out because I know that this was a long trial. All right. I know there were over 80 witnesses. There were over 300 exhibits. But because of that, I'm going to ask you to go back out, keeping in mind all of the instructions that I gave you, to go out and to continue your deliberations at this time. All right. And so with that, I'm going to ask you to go back out. Like I said, keep in mind the instructions I gave you, reviewing the evidence, and I'd ask you to resume your deliberations at this time. Okay. Thank you.
1: That's the judge and the Lindsey Clancy child saying you can't come to a decision. Keep thinking about it, won't you? Holy cow. Tony Katz today. I will tell you that I didn't hear all the evidence. This woman who killed her three kids. Oh, wait, there were voices. Oh, wait, there were mental issues. But she sent her husband out before killing the kids one at a time. I don't know how this is going to go. I know that the women out there supporting her and, like, rallying for her, we have a real problem with women in America. Sorry, ladies. You know I'm right. We've got more show coming up. This is Tony Katz today.
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15: We still don't know the cause of the crash. I'm Dave Anthony, Fox News.
16: We have at least 5 deceased individuals, and we have multiple individuals that were transported to local hospitals.
15: That's Miami-Dade County Sheriff Rosie Cordero-Stutz. 3 of those injured are in critical condition after that Amazon Prime cargo jet crashed after landing.
17: The National Transportation Safety Board says it is sending a team to Miami. The cause of this crash is not yet clear, but according to officials, the Amazon-branded Boeing 767-300 cargo plane from San Juan, Puerto Rico, overran runway number 30 at the Miami International Airport around 2 p.m. yesterday, crashing and striking other vehicles. At the time of the crash, several people were trapped in the vehicles that they were in, struck by the airplane.
15: That's Fox's Alex Hogan. Israel's gone on the attack again in Lebanon. Airstrikes hit a village in the south, killing at least 9 people. The day after strikes killed 7 others, as Israel targets Hezbollah militants, but Lebanese officials say civilians are among the dead. After the U.S. military attacked 3 Iranian oil tankers over the weekend, retaliating for Iran firing missiles at 2 American warships but didn't hit them. As the U.S. keeps up a naval blockade around Iran's ports, Energy Secretary Chris Wright tells ABC's This Week.
18: That's very important for the economic pressure in Iran. That'll either change their regime or it'll change their regime's policies.
15: And as Americans travel home on this holiday weekend, AAA's national average for regulars up again, $4.15 per gallon. The price of gas has never been this high on Labor Day. Diesel's never been this pricey ever, hitting $5.90 a gallon this morning. The clock just struck midnight across Hawaii, where they're on storm watch as Hurricane Lowell closes in.
19: On Kauai, everybody's phones just went off about 30 minutes ago because it's been upgraded to hurricane warning. So close pass here. Thankfully, not a direct hit.
15: But Fox Weather meteorologist Britta Merwin says Lowell will pass by just west of Kauai tonight. 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
27: Searching for shell casings at a park where kids play. I'm Ryan Hedrick, and here's what's trending this hour. 3 people hurt in a shooting Sunday night on the west side of Indianapolis along West Washington Street, not too far from North Tibbs Avenue. IMPD says officers found 2 people hit and eventually found a 3rd. Police had crime scene tape up around a nearby park while they worked the scene.
28: I don't have specific information that children were present.
27: IMPD Captain Richard Ray says police are asking anyone with security cameras in the area to turn over any video they could to help with the investigation. A man killed in a shooting in Anderson early Sunday morning. Police say an argument involving multiple people happened just before 2 a.m. and several people began shooting at each other. The man who died was shot in the chest. Investigators are working to determine who fired the shot that killed him. After days of ICE activity across the city, the Archdiocese of Indianapolis weighs in and offers an exemption to Catholics from going to Mass Hamas if they don't feel safe until the end of the month.
0: I think people are nervous, and I think that's why we issued the statement.
27: 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Notre Dame opened the season Sunday night with a 41-13 win over Wisconsin at Lambeau Field.
1: I think the biggest thing was your ability to just let go of what you thought this game was going to be like.
27: 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I'm Ryan Hedrick on the Level, on the go, and at WIBC.com. 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
2: Sunshine back in the forecast today. Another beautiful afternoon for this Labor Day. Less humid conditions as well. A high today at 84 with a low tonight down to 65. I'm Fox 59 meteorologist Jim O'Brien for 93 WIBC.
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6: Welcome to Exit Interviews, a Labor Day special from Fox News Radio. I'm lead political anchor Jared Halpern. Today, we are moving past partisan bickering and made-for-TV soundbites to talk about how Congress is really working or not working and how to fix it. I sat down with retiring members of Congress for candid conversations about their time in office and advice for the next generation of lawmakers. We start with Texas Republican Michael McCaul, who says his father's service in World War II inspired him to join government. After two decades in the U.S. House, he opens up about his journey, the lost art of legislating, and how internal party warfare is changing Congress for the worse.
8: Yeah, I've always admired public service. I think my father's experience really inspired me to serve my country. My father was a bombardier on a B-17, part of Operation Overlord, 32 bombing missions over Nazi Germany. And, you know, handing down a better America to the next generation is what the greatest generation did for mine. And, you know, I wanted to serve my country. Congress, you know, became available in 2004. And before that, I was Department of Justice Chief of Counterterrorism after 9/11. And I wanted to kind of take it to another level.
23: So you get to Congress in 2005. As you arrive, is it what you expected? I imagine you had a pretty good handle of what it would look like with your service in the Justice Department.
8: Right.
23: But,
8: right.
23: You know, the relationship building and that side of it.
8: Yeah, I would say that is the most important thing about Congress is your relationships matter and your trust is very important. And if you violate your word and you lose your trust, you lose everything. And so, you know, on both sides of the aisle, relationships are extremely important. I found that was a good, and I'm kind of like that anyway. Being bipartisan is what made me an effective lawmaker. When I was chairman and ranking member for 12 years, both Homeland Security and Foreign Affairs Committee, you know, we had an agreement. Well, let's try to agree on everything we can, but when we don't, let's do it with civility. We didn't always have House, Senate, and White House like we do right now, trifecta. And it was very important, especially if you don't have the Senate or the White House, to be bipartisan. That's how I was always ranked as one of the top lawmakers because I knew how to work across the aisle and I got good things done for the country.
23: The narrative about Congress is that has changed, that people don't get along so much anymore. It's much more tribal. Do you have an R next to your name, a D next to your name?
8: Yeah.
23: One, is that realistic? Is the view that the American public sees true? And if so, when did you start to see that shift?
8: It has changed. There are now, it's very vogue and style to demonize the other side of the aisle, and not, you know, almost vilify them. And that's because of the theater. You're on a stage, if you will. And I think with, you know, more coverage, social media has certainly transformed the experience. What also changed, you know, even within my own delegation, Texas delegation, you know, we all always stuck together. Yeah, but there was a time when we wouldn't even go after our Texas Democrats out of respect. That changed. But what really changed, and you see that more so today now, is internecine warfare within our own party, very much in style and in vogue to go after your fellow Republican colleagues. That is the fundamental shift I've seen in my 22 years in Congress, and I think for the worse.
23: Can you pinpoint a moment where you sort of noticed that, or has it just kind of been a gradual evolution over the last 22 years?
8: No, gradual. Now it is, you know, become a force. You know, I would say, I don't have a specific year, you know, in 2005, wasn't like that. I would say, you know, getting, you know, around the time of John Boehner. I remember being in Team Boehner, these lunches, so frustrated with a cigarette, you know, I can't control these guys, you know, because in the old days, Tom DeLay would strip you of your committee, strip you of earmarks they had back then. You know, there were ways to punish members for bad behavior. Then the bad behavior got awarded by sometimes Fox News or other outlets where they would, and social media, where they would go outside of the system that was working at that time and then attack leadership, and became very popular in some circles, and the fundraising they could do with the internet changed a lot of that. And, you know, I was always more of a team player. Like, we're a team. Let's work it. There's no I in team. Let's work together. Let's try to get our agenda passed into law. And now you're seeing the height of dysfunction on the House floor. This week was a good example.
23: Have you, you talk about that dysfunction in kind of the warfare as you describe it. Is there camaraderie that is not seen, maybe doesn't get as much attention that viewers, listeners would be surprised to hear?
8: There is. I mean, there are some members that will continue to vilify the other side off the stage, if you will. But you'd be surprised at members off the stage, off the performance and the cameras, who actually have developed friendships across the aisle. The epitome of it is when you travel overseas, when you go on these congressional delegations, you do, it's the last bipartisan thing left. You do form these bonds and friendships that are actually quite useful when you return, because you're traveling really as an American. You represent the United States of America, not the Republican Party or the Democratic Party, and you come together in that respect. And it's still a great thing.
23: Obviously, with the committees you've served on, you have done a lot of those CODELs, as they're called, those congressional delegation trips. You will hear, especially from primary challengers or outsiders trying to get elected, that those can be boondoggles, and they get a lot of criticism. And I'm sure you've heard some of that criticism. Describe to me why they need to continue.
8: Well, now, you remember, we can harken back to high school, college, when you went on field trips.
23: Sure.
8: And, you know, it's great to learn about things in the textbook, but when you travel and see it and see the people and the leadership there, you come back so much better educated. So, yeah, it's not for every committee, and, you know, but the two committees I chaired, both Homeland, you know, at the height of ISIS and the caliphate, for me to travel to Afghanistan, to travel to Iraq, to Pakistan, and even parts of Syria to see what is this, and protect the country from terrorism. Very valuable experience. And then Foreign Affairs Committee, the same. I mean, my travels to Ukraine, very educational. You know, and you can bring back legislative ideas like the emergency wartime supplemental bill that I passed. And that was a, you know, it was not an easy thing to accomplish, but it saved Ukraine from Russian occupation. AUKUS, right? Traveling to Australia to see how important the alliance is, the beachhead in the Indo-Pacific to counter China. So we passed the AUKUS bill to, you know, submarines, but also AI quantum with advanced weapon systems. Hugely important to see that firsthand.
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14: When a newly elected member of Congress or senator first arrives in Washington, does it meet their expectations? That was one of the questions I asked Iowa Republican Joni Ernst, first elected to the Senate in 2014. She previously served in the Iowa State House and county government. After two terms in Washington, she's returning home, fulfilling a two-term pledge. In our conversation, she vigorously defends the filibuster and the Senate's deliberative nature. She also has thoughts on why more women should run for office. But we start with why it seems it takes so long to get anything done in the nation's capital.
15: Honestly, as I look at it, now that I've had the opportunity to sit in my seat in the United States Senate for 12 years, I see it as a truly great advantage for our country, having such a deliberative body. And the reason I say that is because a lot of folks will say, get rid of the filibuster. We don't need to deliberate, you know, so much in the United States Senate. If we did that, when we'd become a glorified house, truly, and we would give our country whiplash. Our economy could truly suffer if you move from administration to administration. As long as they have both chambers of Congress, you really would make very radical changes that could greatly affect our constituencies and the economy, affect how we do things around the world every so many years. So you would ping pong back and forth. We wouldn't be able to sustain different programs. We certainly could do some economic damage. So I just want folks to think about that. And most often,
14: the filibuster's in the news an awful lot right now. Obviously, President Trump has said what he wants to see done with the filibuster. We've heard some of your colleagues say the same thing. But your warning is that this could cause a lot of yo-yoing, a lot of back and forth.
15: A lot of back and forth, absolutely. And I would remind especially people in my party, too, that Republicans are the ones that are most often in the minority when it comes to holding the presidency, the House, and the Senate. So be careful what we wish for, because we certainly don't want to allow the Democrats that opportunity. Think about it. If this had been the case a number of years ago, if the filibuster had been gone, we would already have Medicare for all across the United States. We would be in a socialized medicine situation. There are so many things that Democrats would have done during their holding of the presidency, the Senate, and the House. That we would absolutely be very upset about at this point in time.
14: Is the Senate better served if more women are elected?
15: Oh, I think so.
14: You mentioned the sort of bipartisan, because it is a small club,
15: yes,
14: right, of women in the Senate. And you come from both parties. And I'm just curious what that's been like over the last 12 years as more women have been elected in your time in the Senate than certainly when you arrived here.
15: Yeah, I do think, and for whatever reason, women are able to come together and share ideas in a bipartisan manner, maybe easier than the men. We love to talk about our families. We love to find solutions. And most often in my experience, men will look for ways to have their name first or take credit for a bill. Women are less likely to push and say, well, it has to be my way or the highway. It has to be my name first on a bill. The way I try to operate in the United States Senate, and I find other women do this as well,

0: is the goal is to get the legislation over the finish line. Mm-hmm. It doesn't matter who's going to take credit for it. It's just that it gets done so that our constituents are seeing better ideas implemented in their federal government.
1: I've heard from a lot of lawmakers, especially in more leadership types, trying to corral narrow majorities, that we have to be mindful of letting the perfect be the enemy of the good.
0: Right.
1: Has that happened more over the last 12 years, certainly in your time, than when you arrived?
0: I would say probably about the same amount as when I first arrived in the United States Senate. But sometimes we get caught up and we want our legislation to be perfect. We think we have the 100% solution, but that 100% solution most likely is not going to get over the finish line without some adjustments, making accommodations for other members as well. So you have to figure out what's the right path forward to get it passed.
1: What are you going to miss most about being a U.S. senator?
0: I think representing Iowa has been such a privilege, such an honor. I will miss the 99 county tour that we do every year, being able to go to some of those communities I haven't been as familiar with. And I love traveling across Iowa and being able to meet Iowans where they are. So I will truly miss hearing my constituents' experiences, their challenges, but also the wonderful things that are happening in their lives. When it comes to actually physically being in Washington, D.C., so many of my colleagues are really incredible people, and I will miss seeing them, you know, on a daily basis or hearing from them on a daily basis. And it has hit home a little bit more just in recent weeks as well with the passing of my friend Lindsey Graham. You know, he was a dear friend, and I never thought that he would be taken away so soon. Never in a million. But it just really hammered home the idea to me that I love sharing with so many of these extraordinary people what's going on in their lives and how they're working on different issues. And I won't be doing that probably on a daily basis in the future.
1: As you look back over 12 years, is there a vote that you're particularly proud of? And is there a vote that you wish maybe I could have done that differently or you want to redo on?
0: Well, I would say there's not one singular vote, I think, that has defined who I am or my career. But I would always say I'm very proud to be a pro-life senator. Mm-hmm. Life is very important to me. So every vote that I have taken that supports the most vulnerable among us, which would be children within their mother's womb, that has been important to me. The votes that I have taken as the make 'em squeal senator from Iowa when I'm out there combating fraud, waste, and abuse, those are important because I know how hard my Iowans work, you know, for their paychecks. And every dollar that they send to the federal government, we should take care of those dollars and make sure they're not wasted. Do-overs. There's probably a ton of do-overs that I could outline. But, you know, as I'm evaluating votes in the Senate, I always try and do the right thing. First for my nation, second for the people of Iowa, and then the votes that I will be able to hold my head up as I leave the Senate chamber. So it's been a mixed bag of emotions as I get ready to leave the United States Senate. But I truly hope I've left my country a better place because of my service.
1: Has the Senate yielded too much of its power to the executive branch?
0: I do think that in some cases we have yielded quite a bit of power to the executive branch, and we do have opportunities to reclaim that. I would say in this administration, what I've seen, whether it's with the combat operations in the Middle East, I support those. Mm-hmm. So I wouldn't say that we've ceded the power so much to the presidency in that case, because I think the president has the authority to do what he's doing. But when it comes to areas, especially surrounding the purse strings of our federal government, I would like to see more of that done within Congress than, you know, really exercising the muscle of the executive branch.
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5: If you've worked your whole life in the private sector, maybe even been your own boss, how tough is that transition to the U.S. Senate? That was the experience of Montana Republican Steve Daines. He came to Washington after a 28-year career in the private sector and has spent the past 14 years in the Senate. We talked about what he sees as an accountability shift between business owner and politician and how results are measured and rewarded in an age of social media clicks. Daines also explains his reason, a surprise to some, to retire now and spend more time with his growing family.
17: I remember doing an interview shortly after I got to Washington. In fact, it was with some of the Fox producers. It was kind of off the record. Mm-hmm. And they said, what was the biggest thing that you've seen the difference between being in the private sector and then in public service? And my instinct at that point was, in the private sector, I was held accountable for results on a weekly, monthly, quarterly, annual basis. Every day I walked in knowing I was accountable for delivering a result. This is the first job I've ever had in my life where I really wasn't accountable for a result. Activities were rewarded, but results oftentimes not so much.
5: Is there a disconnect between the work that is being done maybe behind the scenes that doesn't get all of the attention and what the public's perception of being a member of Congress, being a member of the Senate is?
17: Well, and I don't want in any way come across as being cynical or you know, degrade the institution. Look, we have the greatest institutions, government in the world. We are the envy of the world. And I say that just having come back from Central Asia last week. I'm on the Senate Foreign Relations Committee, have been traveling extensively the last couple of years all over the world, virtually every corner of the planet. And everywhere I go, we are the envy of the rest of the world. They all want to be closer to the United States. They want to be like the United States. They envy how our government operates. You know, inside of it, we are our worst critics. But you step outside of it and look back at it, and it's the best institutions in the world. But I think what I'm seeing increasingly here in Washington is kind of drama and entertainment is what seems to be rewarded.
5: The clicks.
17: And you look at what's going on in social media, you know, the clicks, how many followers do I have? How can I turn a 8-second, 12-second, 15-second soundbite into something that can raise money? And the people who get most of the notoriety here in Washington are doing the least amount of actual work in getting results. Those who are in there in the trenches every day in terms of serious policymakers working out oftentimes bipartisan-type solutions are not rewarded. In fact, anymore in primaries, sometimes they're tossed out. And that is a fundamental problem I see right now in the institution.
5: So that was going to kind of be a lead-in, I think, to the question, which is your decision to hang it up.
17: Yeah.
5: And go back to the private sector. Mm-hmm. What drove that decision? Why is now the time?
17: Yeah, 7 grandchildren. We went from 0 to 7 grandchildren in the last 7 years, literally.
5: It's an achievement.
17: It is. We have 4 children, 2 boys and 2 girls. Next thing you know, we start having grandchildren. But I will say this. It wasn't because, you know, I'm tired or burned out or because of chaos in Washington. Look, when you jump into something difficult, expect chaos. Anything that's rewarding in life and meaningful is hard work and usually involving chaos, whether it's private sector or in public service. But if you go back in kind of the history of the arc of history of my own life, I was 13 years at Procter & Gamble. I was 12 years at our tech company that we took public and sold. And it'll be 14 years in Washington. I told President Trump when I had to break the news to him, I said, Mr. President, I'm kind of 12 to 14 year kind of guy. And this has been a chapter of 14 years, 2 years in the House, 12 years in the Senate. And I decided, you know, I wanted to bring this chapter to close when I'm, you know, in my early 60s. Not in my 80s. And it's with all due respect to those who go longer here, I have no problem.
5: I was going to ask about that because you know the criticism that the United States Senate is filled with a lot of old people that are past their prime.
17: Right. We call it the greatest assisting living center in the world.
5: I mean, we joke about it, but is that fair? I mean, do you think that some of your colleagues maybe hang on longer than they ought to?
17: Well, you don't want to overstay your welcome here in Washington. And that can be, you know, physical capacity, mental capacity, and maybe just generally ambition and fire in your belly, because to do this job well, you want to come in, game day kind of attitude every day. I mean, it is a privilege to serve in the United States Senate, and you want to be giving 120% every day, and not only here in Washington, but when you're back home or wherever you're traveling around the world. But I think that is an individual decision. I will not be critical of colleagues who stay here longer. Some of them bring tremendous experience to the job, and experience is needed. It's wisdom. Others probably should have hung up the cleats perhaps a little sooner. But I think that's every member's personal decision.
0: In the 14 years that you've been in Congress, especially the 12 that you've been in the Senate, how has the institution changed? And has that change been for the better, for the worse, or is it just different?
17: The institution is going to be as good as the people in the electorate who send their representatives back here to Washington. I mean, I think the institution is increasingly and always been a reflection of the country. And so I know we can be critical of the institution, but remember, this institution is a result of the republic, the democracy that votes for those folks that they send back to this institution. And so I think we are increasingly just a reflection, a mirror of what's going on with our own country. Deeper divisions ideologically, further apart ideologically. You know, the guardrails that were perhaps, 20 yards apart 20 years ago, 30 years ago, are now more 40 and 50 yards apart. So I think that the edges are going out further. I mean, when I see this rise of the Democrat Social of America, I mean, this is a very real threat. This is an extreme, extreme ideology that I think concerns many of us. But these increasing bases, political bases of both sides are steering members, I think, in a more direct fashion than ever before. Part of that could be related to social media. The nature of news cycles, it's not 24 hours, it's 24 seconds now in terms of what changes, literally, staying and doing what's going on the latest on your X feed. And I'm not sure that's for the better. And this gets back to that earlier point that drama and sensationalism and entertainment tends to be rewarded more than serious policy.
0: You come from Montana, a state that I think the U.S. Senate was designed to protect, right? Mm-hmm. Equal representation, regardless of the population of a state. There has been a lot of talk about changing the way that the Senate operates, whether it be through the filibuster or some other means. Critics will say that it is turning the U.S. Senate into the House. What do you want to see change, if anything, in how the Senate operates to maintain kind of what its mission has always been? The founders envisioned it as a separate body of the legislature.
17: Yeah. Justice Scalia, before he passed, was pretty clear. And when he asked the question, what was the primary construct in our Constitution to protect the states and the power of the states? And he said the United States Senate in its original construct. As someone who believes strongly in federalism and who believes, frankly, many of the solutions for our country long term and the hope will come from the states more so than Washington, D.C. But when we take a look at the institution itself, I want to put something in place before I leave, which will be January 3rd of next year, regarding how we can put incentive structures in place to actually drive more cooperation and actually more bipartisan cooperation and empower committees in the legislative process. Because at the moment, when one side decides that, hey, we want to, right now we're facing the Democrats, they want to shut the government down on September 30th. That's not a secret. It's very clear right now. They want chaos coming into the election. How do we prevent that? Well, if we can't get 51, but now 60 votes, we can't stop the Democrats on that.
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7: 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Indiana's most accurate forecast. 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
35: Not many lawmakers serve on both ends of Pennsylvania Avenue, but for retiring Montana Republican Ryan Zinke, that's the path his career took over the past decade. A former Navy SEAL, Zinke was elected to the U.S. House in 2014 and reelected in 2016. But he left Congress in March of 2017 to become Interior Secretary, a member of President Trump's cabinet during his first term. In 2022, Zinke ran for Congress again, returning to the U.S. House. He offers straight talk advice for his successor and the next generation of leaders. We also talk about the redistricting arm race in dozens of states, making many seats less competitive. Is that giving voters the best options to serve as representatives? And is it good for the institution?
36: You know, I think in district, you should have a similar life experience. You know, when you make districts and gerrymander to the point where folks in Virginia Beach are being dictated policy by folks in Old Town, you know, in Montana, bigger state, but there's a West, there's an East, and there are differences and nuances. So I think, and also when you represent the constituents that may have a problem. They may need a visa, you know, and you have to have access to those that represent you. So I think districting should be on the basis of a like, you know, experience. But districting on the basis of gender, on race, I think the Supreme Court had it 100% right. You don't make districts on the base of race or gender.
0: But it seems like the districting now is based on party affiliation.
36: and I think we got to be very careful and make sure the districts themselves aren't the driver should not be politics. The driver should be representation. And so when you look at some of these corrections over time, but I think it's healthy to have competitive districts. Vehemently opposed to things like rank choice and those nonsensical things that actually don't make it, don't make a diversity at the end of the day. They protect a class. But I think you look at it, a district should be representative of the people. And look, I think it's important to be competitive. I think primaries are important. Because primaries, to a degree, are accountability. It's your report card.
0: What advice do you have to your successor? And I know you've endorsed in the race, but regardless of who wins, what's your advice to whomever succeeds you?
36: You know, be true to yourself and pay attention to your constituents. You know, the issues that they face, you know, they face them from a perspective of living every day, going to work, you know, dropping the kids off. That's who you're supposed to represent. In Montana, there's themes. We're a big Second Amendment state. We love our rodeo. We're an ag state. We appreciate the great outdoors experience. We want our forests better managed. We want to be able to harvest the resources, that God gave us in Montana. But we want to do it right too. We want to make sure the next generation has the same experience or opportunity. Yeah, the experience. But it's an important job. It's not an easy job by any stretch. If you want to get things done, you got to work at it hard.
0: Do you think young people should aspire to be a member of Congress?
36: Yeah. You know, because it is service. And in my life, I've served in the military. I've served in the House. I've served as the 52nd Secretary. So I've served in a lot of capacities. I've had a lot of titles in my life. Probably my best title is Dad. But service, you should do what you can do. And Congress isn't for everybody, but it's for some people. And I think you should serve in the capacity of what you can. Whether that's being a good dad or being a good coach or just dropping your son or daughter off of school at the right time and paying attention. Or just being a good community member. I think all of us, you should share in an experience of service at whatever capacity you can.
0: Should people run for office at a younger age than the average candidate is running right now?
36: Well, you know, and I would
0: maybe
36: say
0: more
36: this.
0: Of a Senate question than
36: no,
0: a House
36: but
0: question.
36: I would say this. When you come to Washington, D.C., you should view Washington, D.C. as an adversary, not your friend. Because a lot of what we face is a bureaucracy that views people as numbers. Actually we're real people. We have a name, we have an address, and as soon as you strip the address and name and a person behind it become a number, then we're too big. So there's a you look at the DC portion of it kind of an adversary, and that's fire in the brim. You want to make changes, you want to get things done, you
0: takes
36: see
0: energy.
36: Yeah, you see the wrongs and you want to right them, right? But the moment you go, you know what, this is the way it should be. Let's just put it through committee, let it run, and this is just fine. That's when they got you. And I think that's when you should consider retiring and getting your next relief in that has the same fire in the gut, level knowledge, probably, the SEALs, because I was in 23 years. I look at these young SEALs today, all of a sudden they're faster. Their ability to look at technology and put technology in the battlefield and leverage it, and they're probably faster and they're probably better shots. So some of it as a leader, you do look down and you look, you know what, that person has the talent to lead.
0: All right.
36: And then you try to do your part to groom or give some benefit of knowledge. And help the next rung of leadership make a better country.
0: Two more for you. What are you going to miss most about being a member of Congress?
36: Probably appointments to the service academies. Because that changes a young man or woman's life. They have an opportunity to serve a country in that capacity. I enjoy taking a personal look at the academy appointments. I'm missing things done. I enjoy at the end of the day when the bill is signed or public lands is protected or where our energy has been corrected, where we're not dependent on a third world country or adversary for our energy. I think a concern is probably critical minerals, rare earths. Mm-hmm. We're going to have to shore up the supply chain. But I miss that, you know, and I also miss the seat. You know, I enjoy sitting in Congress. It doesn't, you know, go past me of who was there before. You know, Montana's had a long line of really, really talented legislators on both sides of the aisle. And, you know, I hope I'm viewed as at least one of those that did his best, did his duty for God and country, and was brazen in protecting Montana.
0: What will you miss least about being a member of Congress?
36: Oh, the painful, pointed arguments that are really for the camera and not to get things done. It's politics. Politics will play a lot of it. But, you know, I get along. I try to get along with members on both sides of the aisle. I may vehemently disagree with policy.
0: Mm-hmm.
36: So I can agree to disagree but not be disagreeable. But there are a few that are outside the line in conduct. And I think Congress should police ourselves more aggressively to make sure we don't, that something on the news is not becoming of a congressman. I think as a congressman, you should accept a higher standard, because you represent people. And I think you should adhere to that.
0: You get a floor pass, floor privilege for the rest of your life. How often are you going to come back?
36: I'm going to come back ever so often. I'm still going to serve. You know, for me, years of being a special forces guy has kind of taken its toll. You know, and
0: you're ready to relax a little.
36: Well,
0: bit.
36: You know, I said, well, you can't ride a horse anymore. You can't skydive. You can't rock climb. And I go, well, you know what? I can. I just got to get fixed. Meaning that it's time for repair.
0: Okay.
36: So even battleships, you know, need to go into port once in a while for dry dock repair and reload. That's where I'm at in life.
0: Okay.
36: I'm gonna do some surgeries. None of them life threatening, but all of them quality of life enhancing. And then get back to skydiving, riding a horse a little more often. I still rock climb, although not well, but I enjoy it.
0: I've not heard many folks say their retirement plan is more skydiving, so.
36: Well, there's always a first. I'm probably a little shorter as a result of 871 skydives, but yeah.
0: I'll put that on
36: that's,
0: my list.
36: That's part of the problem about getting repaired.
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8: Why did a plane overshoot the runway?
0: I'm Dave Anthony, Fox News. That is a question investigators are starting to work on in Miami after an Amazon Prime plane smashed into cars after landing, trapping people inside.
12: At least five people are dead after an Amazon cargo aircraft overshot the runway at Miami International Airport Sunday. Three other people were critically injured, while two others were hospitalized with less serious injuries. Miami officials say it's too soon to determine why the plane was unable to stop at the end of the runway.
0: That's Fox's Marianne Rafferty. 2 months before Election Day, drama on the campaign trail in Ohio.
14: Police arresting an armed man for allegedly lunging at Ohio's Democratic nominee for governor and knocking down several others at this fair yesterday afternoon. Gubernatorial candidate Dr. Amy Acton was speaking at the Democratic Party's tent. The communications director for her campaign explaining, quote, while attending the Canfield Fair, an armed individual lunged at Dr. Acton, injuring multiple people. Dr. Acton and Eric, her husband, are grateful for the swift and decisive action of law enforcement and are praying for the recovery of those injured.
0: That's Fox's Alex Hogan. Acton's Republican opponent for governor, Vivek Ramaswamy, condemned what happened as completely unacceptable. Two American envoys were busy over the weekend, talking to Russia's leader in Moscow Saturday and then Ukraine's president yesterday.
15: U.S. envoys Steve Witkoff and Jared Kushner arrived in Kyiv by train, marking their first official visit as part of a renewed push for peace. Kushner said President Trump has tasked them with creating a peace package and will do everything they can to end this war for good.
0: Fox's Stephanie Bennett. Iran is hoping to disrupt shipping even more, planning what it calls an exclusion zone outside the Strait of Hormuz, where it's attacked ships for months. But with U.S. Navy blockade around Iran's port still in place, Energy Secretary Chris Wright tells Fox,
16: we are putting maximum economic pressure on Iran and isolating them.
0: At the gas pump, diesel hit a record high today, $5.90 a gallon, regular at $4.15, the highest on Labor Day ever. 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
43: Searching for shell casings at a park where kids play. I'm Ryan Hedrick, and here's what's trending this hour. Three people hurt in a shooting Sunday night on the west side of Indianapolis along West Washington Street, not too far from North Tibbs Avenue. IMPD says officers found two people hit and eventually found a third. Police had crime scene tape up around a nearby park while they worked the scene.
44: I don't have specific information that children were present.
43: IMPD Captain Richard Ray says police are asking anyone with security cameras in the area
1: area to turn over any video they could to help with the investigation. A man killed in the shooting in Anderson early Sunday morning. Police say an argument involving multiple people happened just before 2 a.m. and several people began shooting at each other. The man who died was shot in the chest. Investigators are working to determine who fired the shot that killed him. After days of ICE activity across the city, the Archdiocese of Indianapolis weighs in and offers an exemption to Catholics from going to Mass if they don't feel safe until the end of the month.
2: I think people are nervous, and I think that's why we issued the statement.
1: 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Notre Dame opened the season Sunday night with a 41-13 win over Wisconsin at Lambeau Field.
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1: 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I'm Ryan Hedrick, on the level, on the go, and at WIBC.com. 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
4: Sunshine back in the forecast today. Another beautiful afternoon for this Labor Day. Less humid conditions as well. A high today at 84 with a low tonight down to 65. I'm Fox 59 meteorologist Jim O'Brien for 93 WIBC.
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27: It's taken me 73 years to learn these things. 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
30: Look what he's going through. He's 10 years old.
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33: And it's already like this.
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35: I'm going to continue to be that father figure for you.
36: We can't stop him here. Do I even have a job Monday?
37: Peyton Pop Houston set a national record passing for 817 yards.
38: And we lost.
39: This is your dream. Your dream is now.
41: No matter how hard things get, you push yourself.
39: Y'all gotta make the play!
37: Evangel wins this walk-off field goal by Kagan Keith. We're headed to the playoffs.
45: You may kiss the bride.
46: It all worked out.
47: God works. He works.
48: Blake has prayed for a go-kart, and they just haven't been able to make it happen. It's the miracles that God does that are so fun to watch.
49: He was praying for it.
37: It's Friday night. That ought to fire somebody up.
50: Up the middle!
51: It's senior year football. It's my only way out. That's true for it.
52: There you go, Day-Day!
0: got an opportunity to go play college football, so that's a blessing. That's a dream of mine.
1: You have one shot to fulfill.
2: But life is going to keep hitting.
3: We don't feed us as a couple like we should.
2: And our trials will try to break us.
27: In life, you're going to have some disappointments. I promise you. You'll even hear this from your family. And don't get your hopes up. Right?
2: But if you expect disappointment,
27: you'll lose the best things in life.
4: Let's go! Pop has a guy open. Touchdown, Eagles!
27: Yes! Oh! High pressure, high pressure, high pressure!
5: We're determined to win a district championship this year.
6: Yeah, that's right.
2: If you can have hope,
7: this is dangerous.
6: You're just so stinking beautiful, you know?
2: Then you will find the best is yet to come.
27: Never stop believing.
8: Oh,
27: yeah, hallelujah!
8: He's a survivor.

0: afternoon, Shreveport, Louisiana. It's football season, and your Evangel Eagles are gearing up to fight against the mighty Neville Tigers. The last time we beat them was 1996. Let that sink in. But we're ready to bring the drought to an end.
1: When I hear the team Neville, I think of powerhouse. And they're in the semifinals or in the dome almost every year.
2: We've been waiting a long time for this, baby. Here we go now.
3: It's always fun when these Tigers and Eagles get together.
4: Based on the Neville game, we're going to know how far we have yet to go.
5: Neville, let me just tell you, they're always very physical.
2: It's a little jitters that's going on. I get it. Shoot, I got a little bit of that, too.
6: First game of the season, that set the tone. The personality of my defense is Stick Busting. That's it, baby. That's all we're doing this year. That's it. Bam!
0: First and goal from the 3-yard line. Box under center. Up the middle. Touchdown, Evangel.
7: We haven't beaten them yet. That's one of my goals. I take every little thing personal. You can just use that as fuel to the fire.
8: Just so excited and juiced up. You know how much work we put in over the summer? Yeah. I felt like a kid again. I was having fun, most importantly.
0: Third and goal. Touchdown, Ashton Dawson.
9: This is the year that we come to Neville and beat them and show them what we really about.
0: Evangel on top, 14-7. Neville with the ball. Quarterback to throw. Wow.
2: Dang it!
0: Tigers with a first and goal. Did he get in? Yes, he did. Neville ties this game going into halftime.
3: He didn't call championship football because there's only one good team. We can play, they can play. Here's what I will tell you, however. We can't afford fatigue. And I know you want this bad. Y'all go and take these guys out.
0: With the game tied 14-all, Neville starts the third quarter with a possession. Here's the kick. It's a low one, a driving one, and it goes in and out of the end zone.
2: All right, baby.
0: Quick play, second down. Quarterback wants to throw. Nothing there.
2: Go. Yeah, whatever. We got to play football.
6: Here's the difference between the defense and this year and last year. Number one, we communicate. Number two, we flying around. Number three, we going to hit you.
2: There we go.
0: Quarterback from the gun. Snaps. Rolls left. Wants to throw it. Stops. Hit. Ethan Mandigo for the stop.
7: Ethan Mandigo, outside linebacker. I just play with my hair on fire every game.
0: Here's the punt, and it's blocked. Ball at the 10, picked up, run into the end zone. Touchdown, Eagle! Couldn't have bounced better, folks. What a break for the Eagles.
2: Great job. Great job. That's the way to start it, baby. That's the way to start it.
10: Against a championship program like Neville, we knew we would still be in for a fight.
3: Listen to me. But stay locked in.
0: Here's the snap. Quarterback throws it. Cleat down at the 30-yard line. Almost breaks it. Now he does. He's cross midfield.
3: Golly.
2: Be ready to go. You understand? Drop your nuts.
0: Neville in Evangel territory. Quarterback wants to throw. Doesn't see a receiver. Knocked out of bounds at the 15-yard line.
11: Nick Lopez, senior, defense been tight end. I'm ready to get after Neville. I've seen some stuff they've been posting online, so it's getting to me a little bit.
0: In the backfield, another bad snap. Throws it underneath. Has a man.
8: Dede Drake, linebacker slash running back, number 6, senior year. I want my senior year to be a statement. All gas, no brakes.
0: First and goal for Neville.
2: What's the ball?
0: Here's the snap. Runs it again. Outside. Touchdown, Neville Tigers. We're tied 20 apiece.
3: It's all right. Hey.
11: Three.
12: I promise you we're going to find him. Keep getting the stops. Stop your feet. Keep getting me stops.
13: Wide out. Stop your feet.
10: It was kind of back and forth that second half. But, you know, you got a man to shake that off, and you got to go right back the next play.
14: All right, ball game. Let's go. Let's go. Deuce 17. Deuce 17 look. Go. Go to Johnny.
15: Hey! Let's go.
16: They're blitzing.
17: Has a guy open. He catches it. 40. 30.
8: Wow. Johnny Casey Jr., receiver, for us to win against Neville, feel like how I play gonna dictate how we all gonna play. To play like me, I do no dropping, score every time, beat everybody, and eat my candy.
5: A.J. Robinson to attempt the kick. Here it is. It's up. Is it good? No good.
15: What? That's the way we lose these games.
8: I was nervous. I rushed myself. I was trying to go too fast. I was trying to change my steps, and I missed it.
15: There's something very wrong with kicking team.
14: Hey, go for two for the rest of the night. We got to work it more in practice.
4: This is really a game of inches.
15: Hey, guys, y'all got that. We're going for two the rest of the time. All right, guys?
14: Yeah.
4: Our extra points and field goals could be the margin of victory.
5: From our own 5-yard, first and goal. Here's the snap. Running back gets the ball. Bounces away from a tackler. Touchdown, Neville. We're tied again.
18: The battle on the field is only half the story. 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
19: Shut the door for yourself. They're in a no-huddle offense.
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22: Nobody in the backfield but Pop. He's deep. Here's the snap. Throws it underneath. Has a man at the 31-yard line. No good.
23: It's frustrating to have that number of possessions and have an opportunity to even, you know, put the game out of reach.
22: Third and 10 for Evangel.
23: And it just always seemed like we couldn't hit him with that knockout punch.
22: So now the Eagles are forced to kick it away. Bounces at the 50, picked up by a player at the 45, and he's got room. Breaks outside. He's at Evangel's 20, the 10. Touchdown, Neville!
24: I thought it was over. Back half start letting loose a little bit. And right when they start letting loose, they start going at it.
22: 33-26. Evangel has lost their lead in this ball game.
25: They're a very good football team.
24: The only thing you can really do is just shake your head or just run and get back on the next play, honestly. You know, I really thought that we can have it. We can take it all right here.
26: We are not letting up. Let's go. Let's win it.
19: Let's go.
22: Here's Pop. Hand off.
19: Go.
22: Up the middle. Touchdown, Evangel. What a play.
19: There you go, Day-Day.
24: I have to tell myself I'm a Marshawn Lynch type of back right now. You know, I'm beast mode right now.
25: I feel like we have the kind of firepower to pull this off.
22: Neville with the ball. Eagles trail by one, 33-32. Here's a handoff again, other side. Same running back. He's free. Running at the 40, the 30. And finally, the ball was knocked out.
19: Come on, baby.
22: And they gave us the ball. They gave us the ball. First down, Eagles. Wow. Love high school football. Clock is moving. 1 minute in the

0: Here's the snap. Pop rolling left. Looking. Has a receiver down at the 11-yard line. Charlie Abraham.
1: You gotta hurry. On the ball.
0: Right at the 10-yard line. Evangel with the ball. Pop couldn't get a handle on it. He picked it up. He threw it out of bounds.
1: Go, go, team, get ready.
0: Pop with the ball. Throws it right down the middle. No good.
2: Keep dead end in the block. Devil right cutter.
1: Charlie's got to move up.
0: Here's Pop with the ball. Rolling. Throws it deep. Has a man. Couldn't hold on to it down at the 8-yard line. Incomplete pass. Going to kick it. It'll be a 40-yarder if it's good. Here's the snap, the place, it's up, and it is blocked. No good. And that does it, folks. Your final score, Neville 33, Evangel 32.
3: Honestly, I did kind of feel like it was on me because, you know, I'm supposed to make it.
4: I wouldn't have kicked it. If you see that he missed like 5 field goals in one night, I wouldn't have kicked it.
5: As soon as the game ended, literally my heart dropped. I felt like I didn't do enough, even though I gave it my all. Kept going on and on in my head, and I just felt bad.
6: When you get into a game like this, it can go a lot of ways. Tonight was a 15-round heavyweight slugout. It was two heavyweights throwing everything they had every single moment. But what I will tell you is this. We played 4 quarters. I can promise you, next week when Natchitoches Central comes in, you are going to begin to experience the fruit of your labor in the W column. You understand? We're going to keep working. We're going to keep training. We can run it. We can throw it. We can hit with anybody. We've just got to go next week and get the streak started.
7: With the new position as athletic director, I've been super busy. And sometimes we both feel lonely. And most of it's my fault.
8: It's been a hard year. We don't feed us as a couple like we should. What we went on, I know we went and ate one night.
9: The concert.
8: Yeah, we went to the concert. But, I mean, really, we could name on one hand and have fingers left over how many dates we've had in a year. I want more days like today. I do too. I know it's not easy, but you mean the world to us.
9: Well, let's make it a priority then. 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
8: You.
9: Could be it.
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30: 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It just didn't work yet.
31: The spirit of 76. 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
11: High school football in Louisiana isn't just a game, it's a way of life. The story of the Evangel Christian Eagles continues right now on God, Family, Football.
0: Neville was exactly what we expected it to be, except for the final score. I would say that the highlight of the game for me was our defense.
1: Congratulations to you, Josh, on the turnaround.
0: We got some grown-up boys. We got some men out there.
1: Yeah. And, you know, of course, the lowlights and starting with the kick-in game, we weren't able to make an extra point.
2: Yeah.
0: We've got to correct that.
3: When we break down a protection, a lot of times, you know, as a quarterback, we lose our vision, right? I think our offensive line have some areas that we've got to clean up. I mean, I just started thinking about going back to the old 9-yard shotgun.
4: I'll never forget you lining up in the 9-yard shotgun.
5: All of those years ago, yeah.
6: Berlin dropped back in a 9-yard shotgun. Retreat under a massive West Monroe rush. Get away from the first defender. Toss it to the end zone. Touchdown!
3: I know as one who did it for many years at 9 yards, it makes a difference. Now we've got a guy back there with pop, can run and throw. If anything, I just want to see it.
0: I say yes. If it works, 9-yard shotgun could help us win a district championship this year. That's what we're looking for.
4: That's right.
0: Are y'all ready? All right, listen up, guys. Through the years, we've had a lot of success with a 9-yard shotgun that we're going to install it today. It's very easy, okay?
7: The 9-yard shotgun, a simple technique that requires perfect execution. Rather than Pop starting 5 yards from the line, he will start 9 yards, which will give him better visual of his receivers. But the key for this to work is Pop has to release the ball quickly. Otherwise, 9 yards deep is known as a danger zone for a sack.
8: We're going to call it pirate, okay? Pirate. So pirate tells for when we want to go 9-yard shotgun. Understood?
0: Let's go. Let's run it. Come on, let's run it.
4: Yeah, I heard about a team that got a 9-yard shotgun back in the day. It's called Evangel Eagles. And everybody who I asked, how was it to play against a 9-yard shotgun? Our brother, let me tell you, by the second quarter, their tongue was rubbing their shoes. It's tough.
0: Okay, ready? Here, and bam. And it's just got to get quicker and quicker.
8: You got to get around him, Wes.
0: Get him in the chest.
8: You got to seal him up.
0: On the first step.
4: The 9-yard shotgun is different for me. I've always been 5 yards back.
0: Just a left, go, okay?
4: It's going to take a little bit of getting used to.
0: Here you go. Here, and bam. Okay.
8: Too far.
0: Why are you so slow getting rid of the ball?
4: The timing got to be a lot sharper.
0: Go. That's where I want to go. That's it. That's it. That's it. Again, again, again.
4: I like it. Having confidence in yourself, that's really big. Now I'm not worried about stepping up in a pocket or not being able to see.
0: That's it. Guys, that's it. Golly.
4: I got a whole lot more space to work with.
0: Did y'all see that? Hey, that's all there is to it. That's so much better.
11: 3 years ago, Blake Morgan was diagnosed with leukemia. After enduring years of chemotherapy, he is officially cancer-free. Today is his final treatment.
9: The slogan for Blake is Blake the Brave, and I will say that he is the bravest kid I've ever seen. He's overcome so many obstacles.
10: Blake's getting ready to go to Memphis for a little bit.
23: I remember my grandma told me what was going on, and my little brother was diagnosed with leukemia.
32: I didn't expect to have to go to St. Jude and do all that stuff, but you just got to get through it.
33: Let's do it.
34: Let's do it.
33: Let's go.
35: It's hitting me really hard today because we've been identifying with this for the last 3 years, and now it's coming to an end, and it's a new beginning for him.
36: Are y'all so excited?
35: So excited.
36: Yay.
35: Last one.
36: Last one, huh?
35: Mm-hmm. So I first walked in, I got teary-eyed. I said, let me go get the box of Kleenex, because it's the culmination of an overwhelming response. I'm overwhelmed with emotion and gratitude, knowing I was that close to losing him.
36: All done, my boy.
37: That's the last one.
36: Woo-hoo!
35: But it in limelight, like, it's a good thing. It's a great new normal that we're figuring out.
2: We love to see you every day, but now it's time for us to stay. Pack up your bags, get out the door, you don't get chemo anymore.
35: He's like, well, why am I so special? And I said, you're a beacon of light for so many people. Blake, you're always going to be a person that people look to for hope and inspiration who are battling cancer. He's a survivor.
32: Today is your day, so ring this bell 3 times well.
9: Ring it.
35: Even I, as an adult, I don't think I could handle them all. So I'm blown away with Blake. I'm very proud of my baby. 30 times.

0: That would be one of the most creative dates I've ever thought about.
1: Yes, got it.
0: Without using ChatGPT.
1: Oh, it's cute. I'm Kennedy. I'm Danny's granddaughter. I play soccer. I'm a cheerleader. The other day, I was telling EJ, people keep asking if I'm your girlfriend. And he's like, you're saying yes, right? And I'm like, yeah. And he's like, okay, good.
2: Like, she's very caring, you know, she's very trustworthy. I can tell her anything, you know, she's obviously very pretty.
1: It's so foggy out here.
3: It is getting really foggy.
1: It's like kind of scary.
3: I know, I'm getting really scared. I used to be like really scared of like clowns.
1: What are you doing if a clown starts running at you?
3: If a...
1: Yeah, you're gonna save me first. Me and AJ have been talking about going on a picnic for a long time, and we've also been talking about, like, having a kicking class. I was like, I bet that's so easy. He's like, oh, it's not. So, and he's going to teach me. But we decided to, like, put them together as one and call it a kicknic.
3: I got you some cleats that you could use to kick with.
1: AJ, yeah. Thank you.
2: Something that I like about Kennedy, I feel like she showed me how to just block everything out, stop thinking about the result of the game, and just stay in the moment.
1: Bro, I cannot.
4: When you kick it, I want you, your foot needs to be down and kick it like this.
1: Can I kick it without you looking? Just once?
3: I'm the coach.
1: I know,
3: gotta
1: but
3: watch
1: I need
3: you.
1: To just.
3: Okay.
1: Okay.
3: No, that was a great first kick. Take three huge steps, like okay. As big as you can.
1: Ready? Okay.
3: Go, 1, 2, 3.
1: Ah, oh, my.
3: Right, right
1: I can't injure the kicker.
3: Look, you gotta. I'm trying to.
1: One, two.
3: That's perfect. No, for real, that's perfect. Okay, now do your steps to the side. 1, 2. All right, line up to the ball.
1: Okay.
3: And just actually look at the post. Imagine the ball going through there. And just keep your eyes on the ball and just kick it as hard as you can. Oh my god! Let's go!
0: Oh my gosh.
3: I was not expecting it to be that good. Like, it had like a perfect, like, rotation.
4: That was a really good kick.
3: I'm hey. So proud of you. I gotta tell Pastor Nini. I gotta tell your grandpa. I'd be like, hey, I found out some new starting kicker. She'd be like, who is it?
1: Bro,
3: I'd be like, you know her very well.
1: That's the Deuteronomy.
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23: It's game day, everybody. The Eagles look to bounce back from their close loss to Neville and are about to take on our first district opponent, the Natchitoches Central Chiefs. Let's see if Pop and Company can earn redemption. The crowd is filing in, and here comes your Eagles.
24: Let's go!
25: A.J. Robinson, here's the kick.
23: Goes deep into the end zone.
26: How far did he kick that?
27: 8 yards in the end zone.
26: 8 yards in his end zone? Gosh darn, 8 yards in the end zone. Keep it up, baby.
28: Pass, pass, pass! Let's go, Denny!
23: Big drop. Day, day, Dre. Third down. Big stop by Pooh Coleman.
28: How you go, Pooh?
23: Brings up fourth and three.
28: Watch the ball! Watch the ball!
29: Watch the ball!
23: Nowhere to go on that one. That means the Eagles will take over.
25: Here's the snap.
23: DeMarcus Evans lost of about a half yard on that.
26: That's an outside play or nothing.
30: Yes, sir.
26: I don't care if they throw you into the water bucket.
30: Yes, sir.
26: You got to get outside and turn it up.
30: Yes, sir.
26: All right. Let's go. Hey,
28: what are we doing?
26: Do something to get us downfield in those downs.
23: Fourth and two for the Eagles.
25: Here's Pop. Hand off. He's running it. In the 40, the 30, the 20-yard line.
28: Up the middle. Touchdown, Evangel.
23: How about Day-Day Drake?
28: Way to score the ball.
0: It's senior year.
1: Football is my only way out with the tree boy. Every time I touch the ball, I need to be somewhere near the end zone. Instead of getting near it, I got in it, you know, and I scored. Did what I was supposed to.
23: A.J. Robinson in for the extra point attempt. Kick is up. And it's good.
28: Good start, baby.
1: It's a never game. I was nervous. So now I try to just block everything out and just focus on the ball. I'm pretty confident that that stuff is never going to happen again because me and King, we've been working on it a lot.
23: Don't forget, Evangel cheerleaders are coming around with tickets. It's the famous split the pot. Third and one.
28: Red right, go.
23: Hand off. Up the middle.
28: Oh, my God.
23: Touchdown number two tonight for Day Drake.
2: At the outset of this game, I was excited because I understood Day Day was about to have a big night. We're going to be very, very hard to stop.
28: Here we go, here we go. Pirate.
25: Let's go, let's go, let's go. Pop has the snap, backpedaling. Has a man.
3: I told you he was going to be an animal in that 9-yard shotgun.
28: Raptor, that's the
3: There's
28: one.
3: No way they can touch him
28: that's the
3: back
28: one.
3: There, buddy.
2: The 9-yard shotgun. We call it the Pirate. Well, it went far better than we could have ever dreamed.
28: Pirate!
25: Booyah! Booyah!
23: Pop Houston to Charlie Abraham.
28: That boy shot like a missile.
23: Touchdown, Eagles! And so at the end of the second quarter, your score, Evangel 27, Nacogdoches Central 7.
3: Great execution, both sides, I'm telling you. Defense, you run into the ball. And when you run into the ball, we're going to be successful.
23: Hello, meet Nick Lopez.
28: Hand off.
23: He's struggling.
28: Where he's going.
3: Oh, my God.
25: To the goal line, coach. That's where he's going.
23: Wow.
28: Day Drake was
25: He's very gifted. He's just very gifted.
2: In the third quarter, I'm feeling great about this game. And then it's deja vu all over again.
23: Fourth and 9 for the Chiefs.
25: Please, y'all. Please don't go.
23: Nacogdoches Central.
2: Nacogdoches hit a bomb. We'd get into those third and long, fourth and long situations. It was maddening.
3: On fourth and 9, just please don't be a man. Just do something. Do get into an overcover, okay?
1: Yes, sir.
3: Please.
1: Second half, we come out there and you want to put the nail in the coffin, but that quarterback was mobile. He's more mobile than I gave him credit for. He did a lot of things that made us miss him.
28: Hey, defensive players, over here. Anybody on this bench that don't play defense, get off.
3: You good?
1: Yeah.
28: No, I'm not good. So sit down. What's the problem is y'all ain't even moving.
1: What's a little frustrating, Nacogdoches Central had this big old guy. I hadn't seen him on film, and so when they snuck him out there, it doesn't really matter what you're doing defensively. I mean, it's hard to tackle 500 pounds.
25: He's going to pick him up.
28: He gets him off the gate.
1: They end up getting a touchdown out of it.
28: You see why Coach I'd be tripping?
2: They were aggressive. Now I am just totally on edge. They're catching up.
23: Here's Pop. Throws it underneath, has a man, and immediately goes down.
28: It's down ball, man. It's down ball. Ooh. Are they just better than us? Is that what you want to accept? That they're just better than us? I need a corner to make a freaking tackle?
0: see the defense kind of getting tired. It does put a little bit more pressure on the offense, but it's nothing we can handle. We always say it, put it on us.
4: We good. We good. Come out stronger.
2: I feel like I'm in the previous season's shootouts where we had leads and not only lost the leads, but lost the games. But we got top Houston, and that all we had to do was just continue to put the pedal to the metal.
25: Touchdown, Eagle!
2: Is the greatest quarterback that we have ever had.
25: Nobody in the backfield but Pop. He's beat.
4: Go! Go!
25: He's crossed midfield. 40, 30, 20, 10.
2: Golly.
25: Touchdown, Evangel!
2: This offense will be very, very tough to stop. They fought a good fight. They finished their course.
25: And that is the end of this one.
2: Feeling really, really excited about this football team.
3: Let me tell you guys, hey, that's the way you finish. Late in that game, how many of y'all know that for a few minutes there it was anybody's game? But you know what you did? You shut the door. And that's what great teams do.
0: As a leader, you got to get the guys continue to fight and don't give up. That's what we did. I expect to win every game we play.
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7: I'm Dave Anthony, Fox News. Three people in critical condition in Miami the morning after an Amazon Prime cargo plane went way past the runway and crashed after landing. Five people were killed, two others also hurt, but not critically.
8: Cause of the crash not yet clear. NTSB is sending a team to Miami to try and figure it out. Officials say that around 2 p.m. yesterday, the Amazon-branded Boeing 767 cargo plane from San Juan, Puerto Rico, overshot the runway at Miami International Airport, crashing into several vehicles.
7: That's Fox's Todd Pyro. Iran has a plan to further disrupt shipping in the Strait of Hormuz, where it's attacked ships for months. Their Security Council leader has announced
9: he will declare it a prohibited zone, meaning any ship that enters this area with the intention of passing through the Strait of Hormuz and is identified will be placed in our sanctions list.
7: This after the U.S. military attacked three Iranian oil tankers over the weekend, retaliating to Iran's failed attempts to bomb two American warships. Gas prices up another penny today. AAA's national average for regular $4.15 per gallon. That's the highest on Labor Day ever. Two American envoys spent the weekend trying to find a way to end the war in Ukraine.
10: The talks marked the first visit to Kyiv for Steve Witkoff and Jared Kushner since Russia's invasion of Ukraine in 2022. And while there were no major breakthroughs announced, Witkoff said he was, quote, confident that there would be a good resolution. The U.S. delegation's discussion with Ukrainian President Volodymyr Zelensky followed meetings Witkoff and Kushner had with Russian President Vladimir Putin in Moscow.
7: That's Fox's Tanya J. Powers. A man's in custody in Ohio facing charges the morning after police say while Democratic candidate for Governor Amy Acton was campaigning at the Canfield Fair, he knocked people to the ground, injured them, and lunged at Acton, who was not hurt.
11: Police arresting 38-year-old Patrick Havas. Investigators say he was armed with two handguns, a set of brass knuckles, and a taser.
7: That's Alex Hogan. America's listening to Fox News.
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18: Up first, on this Labor Day, I'm Ryan Hedrick, and here's what's trending this hour. Gas prices are at a record high for Labor Day, with the national average at $4.15 a gallon. In Indiana, drivers are paying about $3.43, helped by Governor Braun's gas tax holiday. Diesel is $5.92 a gallon on the average and is not covered by the tax break. Higher diesel costs could eventually push up prices on goods delivered by truck. A playground on the west side of Indianapolis was blocked off by yellow crime scene tape on Sunday night after multiple people were shot. Indianapolis cops say they responded to an area along West Washington Street, not too far from North Tibbs Avenue, and found two people wounded, and eventually a third victim was located.
19: I don't have specific information that children were present.
18: IMPD Captain Richard Ray says it appears to be a domestic violence situation that led to the shooting, but investigators are still working to determine exactly what happened. They're asking anyone who may have video from the area to turn it over to police. The NHRA U.S. Nationals are underway today at Lucas Oil Indianapolis Raceway Park in Brownsburg with one of the largest fields the event has seen in more than a decade.
20: I think on a day like today, with the weather we have on tap, 340 miles an hour is well within reach for our professional categories of top fuel and funny car.
18: Evan Jonnet is the NHRA Senior Vice President of National Events. He spoke to Fox 59. I'm Ryan Hedrick on The Level on the Go and at WIBC.com. 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
21: Sunshine back in the forecast today. Another beautiful afternoon for this Labor Day. Less humid conditions as well. A high today at 84 with a low tonight down to 65. I'm Fox 59 meteorologist Jim O'Brien for 93 WIBC.
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32: 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With your host, Brian Kilmeade.
33: Hi, everyone. I'm Brian Kilmeade. My privilege to look back at the special edition of the Brian Kilmeade Show as we look back at 25 years since the 9/11 attacks. What happened since, and does everyone remember what happened then? Joseph Daniels certainly does. He's a former president and CEO of the National September 11th Memorial and Museum and a crisis leadership expert in his own right. Joseph, you there from the time it was the hole in the ground after the 9/11 attacks. The rebuild seemed to be the number one story. What was taking so long at the same time to know the footprints would eventually be a memorial? Can you talk about that process and where we're at today?
34: Yeah, I just first want to say my 9/11 story preceded my involvement with the project. I happened to be there right outside the North Tower on 9/11. I used to go to work at American Express every day. I took the E train down that morning. I was going to go see a Yankee game that night with my wife, so I was a little bit late. I remember emerging out of the subway up the stairwell, and there's just a whole line of people looking up at the North Tower. And at that point, we just saw a hole in the building and smoke pouring out. It seemed comprehensible. Maybe 2 minutes later of all of us staring up, I see the first person jump from the building and then the second person. And at that moment, it turned to absolutely incomprehensible, thinking about people 1,000 feet up, 100 stories, feeling like they had to leap out of a building. And then a couple minutes later, of course, United 175 slams into the South Tower. It was dead quiet for a second as light travels faster than sound. And then this roar just rips through lower Manhattan. Everyone started running. I lived in the Village at the time, so I'm heading north towards Washington Square Park. And I remember a group of older women stopped me and they grabbed my arm and they said, did you hear the Pentagon's been attacked? So having not seen this through media at all, right, I'm at the World Trade Center. They're telling me the Pentagon's been attacked. It felt like this generalized attack against our nation. And so after that experience, I knew that I wanted to do something to be involved in the project. I felt my dominant emotions were sadness and anger. Like, how could they do this to us? You know, they attacked the most diverse city in the United States, in the world, with at our symbol of who we are, the American dream, the Twin Towers. 92 nations, there were people from 92 nations that lost people that day. And so this attack made me want to get involved. I was lucky enough when they created the foundation. There was actually a president there before me, and she hired me as the general counsel. And about 8 months into it, you remember, it was just a mess down there. The headlines, mess at Ground Zero, a lot of controversy. The first president moved on. It was sort of a battlefield promotion. I became acting president. I remember thinking if I could just keep this on my resume for a couple of weeks, it'd be great for my career. And then our chairman, John Whitehead, stepped back. Mike Bloomberg, who was, of course, the mayor at the time, he became chair, interviewed a whole bunch of people, but he doesn't care if you're 9 or 90 years old. He gave me the job in October 2006, and it's like, Joe, I'm going to take a chance on you. Permanent job. I said, thank you, sir. He said, one more thing, don't F it up. And it was an experience of a lifetime being there.
0: So what was your approach to doing it? Because we know the towers are built. They look like the tower is built. It looks like it's been there forever. But it was had to be moved over, right?
34: Yes. The Freedom Tower, One World Trade Center, went through a lot of changes. Security reasons went through a lot of changes. But our area was the 8 acres, and the footprints were the actual memorial, I mean, where the actual Twin Towers stood. And our general approach, I mean, look, there were so many controversies, some of them kind of wacky and some of them very emotional for the families. Initially, the memorial was going to be underground. And there was family members that, you know, cried out that they didn't want to have to go underground to see the names. The names were brought up, which was an incredibly prescient move given how
0: many. And all the names around the fountain.
34: Yeah, 2,983 names, which includes the 6 victims of the 1993 World Trade Center bombing. But our general approach was build the memorial, which is still to this day brings a lot of emotion out of people. You're standing there in front of the names. You have this sound of the waterfalls, and it's just this peaceful reflection time. With the museum, it was a totally different approach. We knew, as we sit here today, that there were going to be lots of people born after the event. A third of New Yorkers now weren't alive on 9/11. So we wanted to take a very first person, emotionally engaged with the visitors so that it would leave a mark on them. And when you talk to them today, they feel that. They experience, they see the names, the monumental artifacts, fire truck smashed, and they also see these personal mementos, the wallets that were found. And it still works. It's not enough, though, but we're so glad that so many people still go there.
0: Joe Daniels is our guest. He's a former president and CEO of the National September 11th Memorial Museum. And Joe also reflecting back on that day as we have our special coverage, 25 years since the attacks. So when did you decide what it should be like? And so interactive as it is, right? The voices, the contacts, because some of it might be personal. Some of the families, did they push back and say, listen, I don't want my husband or wife's voice to be on there?
34: Well, as far as the voices, we always got permission from families.
0: Did some say no?
34: There are some voicemails and calls from within the towers that in concert with families, we decided not to include because they're too awful. I mean, people that are feeling the actual heat from the fires, they know that they're going to die, and they're having these conversations or leaving voicemails. You know, that's too much for some of them. But as far as content in the museum, yeah, like one thing that caught me off guard at first, I remember I gave an update on the museum. I think it was in 2009, and a reporter asked me, you know, are you going to show the terrorists at Ground Zero? And my immediate answer was, yeah, of course we are. You don't build a Holocaust museum and show that the Nazis did it. But then some of the families came to us and it changed my perspective, or at least widened it. And they said, look, 1,100 families, even to this day, never got any human remains of their loved one. So Ground Zero, the foundation of the museum, that is sacred ground. And maybe a family doesn't want to be there and see Muhammad Atta or bin Laden. But ultimately, we engage the 12 family members on the board, and the educational aspect was just too important. So we did it, you know, in the right way. We needed to show who did this to us.
0: Yeah. So how many years did it take to put this together?
34: Well, that's one of the biggest, like, misnomers. I mean, you lived through it. I lived through it. Was this what is taking so long? The fact that we opened a memorial exactly to the day 10 years after the event is unprecedented in American history. You look at the Vietnam Memorial. It took 25, 30 years from the first time. Oklahoma City, like, this was 10 years, but for New Yorkers, it was a wound in the middle of the city. So I understand the question of, like, when's it going to get done? Why is it taking so long? But 10 years to build something of this scale, we ended up being really proud of.
0: And so to be funded, you need to have people go. So how do you do that?
34: Well, it's interesting. Well, first of all, of course, the building of the Memorial and Museum, we got some government support. President Bush authorized $250 million. The state of New York gave us $80 million. And then we fundraised from so many individuals and companies, actually, that, of course, lost people down there. And today, though, they do rely on ticket sales. The reason why it still works, I mean, think about this. The Statue of Liberty doesn't change. Yet they get 4 million visitors each year. We have a big enough country, and New York is such a draw for international visitors. It's become something that you just have to go to. And so I know, especially in the year of the 25th anniversary, that things are going well and a lot of people are coming.
0: Right. And Tunnel to Towers played a big role with that. And I know there's going to be a lot of action down there coming up on 9/11 itself.
34: Absolutely.
0: And that's where the attention's got to be. Do you find that this has been people are punching this ticket when they come to New York as tourists?
34: 100%. I mean, it's become, if you haven't, I mean, look, 9/11, they say, was witnessed by somewhere up to 2 billion people as it was happening. So if you're in Bali or, you know, some nation very far away and you have your chance to come to New York and go to the very site where this happened, it's a must do. And of course, we can't ever forget the Flight 77 crashing into the Pentagon and Flight 93 in Shanksville. But this is New York City. This is a destination in and of itself. And people feel like, I can't go to the city without going to the
0: Memorial. Yeah, I've been to Shanksville. They did a fantastic job, too.
34: Phenomenal.
0: But that's in the middle of nowhere. You could build whatever you want. There's not going to be pressure from the outgoing. There's woods around it.
34: Exactly.
0: Small school there, thankfully, didn't hit it. But you guys had to go by regulation. At the same time, they're trying to rebuild a tower. So you're trying to get the Memorial going, and they're trying to get a first renderings that are going to be approved to have a tower that's 1,776 feet high. So what do we see in the memorial for people who haven't been there yet?
34: So in the museum, you can break it into two different parts. One is about the individuals, the 2,977 people that died that day. We have a on the south footprint in the museum, an image of every one of those people that were murdered that day. You have the personal reflections where you hear the voices of the individuals whose family wanted to contribute things. You see wedding photographs. You hear the families reflecting on their love for those that were killed. And then on the north footprint is what we call the primary exhibition. You walk through, starting with the news breaking. You know, you hear the radio, you hear the TV coverage as anchors are hearing in their earpieces, there's something going on at the World Trade Center. And this wasn't my experience, as I said, since my experience wasn't through media, but, you know, it starts with a small plane may have hit the towers. And then, of course, as the eyes of the world start training on the World Trade Center, most people didn't see Flight 11 hit the North Tower, the first plane. But by the time United 175, everybody was watching this. And, you know, as a New Yorker, it was devastating. But literally in the hours, days, weeks after, there was this incredible expression of humanity as complete strangers came together across every line of division, race, political stripe, socioeconomic class, ethnicity, to support one another. standing on the West Side Highway, I remember cheering on the first responder vehicles. President Bush's visit, it was a complete outpouring of put everything else aside. At base, we are all Americans, and America was attacked.
0: So you feel like we've changed dramatically since then?
34: Well, I'm concerned about it. I mean, I think, you know, you look at recent July 4th holidays, questions about, like, what does the flag stand for? It's
0: idiotic.
34: It's idiotic. And we need to recapture a sense of being an American. I mean, think about this. You know, there's a debate about, well, the expansion of the socialists in this country. But at base, the American dream, right? The American ideals is that an individual, a family can come here, work there intensely, and improve economically.
0: Yeah.
34: That is
0: capitalism, free market, opportunity, not outcome.

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1: People come to America and go, wow, this place is great. Because it's hard. Sometimes people come over your house and you go, wow, you really like my house that much? I had no idea. You take for granted your house. You know, different things, the size of your rooms, the size of your backyard. Well, you kind of took it for granted. Sometimes you need people to see, you need to see America through their eyes.
2: I love that. I mean, there's so many TikToks and Instagram and reels of just what you said. And they come in and they're shocked because whatever they're hearing when they're in their home countries turned out to be so different than the reality. Just the kindness of Americans, the fun of Americans. It was the best part of the World Cup.
1: And 25 years later, we will not forget. And Joe Daniels lasted too. No one can forget because of what you did as the former president, maybe the first, and CEO of the National September 11th Memorial and Museum and a crisis leadership expert. Joe, thanks so much.
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11: Welcome back, everyone. Thanks so much for listening to this special edition 9/11 of the Brian Kilmeade Show as we look back at 25 years since that hellacious day and what has happened since. Coming up next, John Kiriakou. He's a CIA guy who was very much a part of the war on terror, the takedown of Al-Qaeda, and now eventually ISIS, and what it was like trying to chase down the first generation of Al-Qaeda higher-ups. Of course, everyone thinks Bin Laden, but do you remember the last guy killed was Zawahiri? He was the number two, and Abu Zubaydah's in there, and Khalid Sheikh Mohammed was the architect. Many have find themselves dead or in Gitmo right now. He was the one chasing them down, and he's coming up next. But also, Joby Warwick is an interesting perspective. I thought he was a good person to talk to now, because when you talk about terrorists and Islamic extremists, he had the ultimate one in the Jackal. This guy didn't start out as a religious fanatic, but man, he ended up like one and still alive today. He got a chance to interview the infamous terrorist. And here's a little of that conversation and the role of Al-Qaeda and what we're dealing with now.
12: Al-Qaeda is in the same bucket, but even more diminished, I think.
11: They wiped out two generations of leadership.
12: Exactly.
11: We did.
12: I have to acknowledge this was the result of an extremely effective and aggressive counterterrorism campaign that a lot of Americans didn't see, because it didn't involve, you know, bombing cities. It was special ops. It was drone warfare. And it was going after a target and then going after another target the next night and not giving them any space to recover.
11: Did they underestimate the retaliation for 9/11?
12: I think they did. I think in Bin Laden's mind, this was going to spark this war between, you know, civilizations, that America was probably going to come after the Muslim world, but there was going to be a resilience and a resistance, and eventually America would be defeated. I don't think any of them expected that the campaign against terrorism would be as long and as aggressive as it was, and it worked.
11: So just interesting, because we can't forget about all these guys and these women doing fantastic jobs unwinding these terror plots before they happen. When we come back, John Kiriakou, you're listening with special edition of the Brian Kilmeade Show, 9/11, 25 years later.
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11: Welcome back to a special edition of the Brian Kilmeade Show as we look at 9/11 25 years later. As you know, I was on the air on Fox and Friends at that time, but the coverage was extensive from air on in on radio and on TV. And joining us now, a man who lived it before, after, and of course during, John Kiriakou, former CIA officer, best-selling author, and whistleblower. John, welcome to this special edition of the Brian Kilmeade Show. 9/11 means something different to everyone. What about you as an intelligence officer?
28: Oh, it was, first of all, thank you so much for having me, Brian. It's good to see you again. 9/11 was transformative. It was one of the worst days in the history of the country. It was one of the worst days in my life. I remember having to evacuate the CIA after being repeatedly told that we all had to evacuate. Nobody would budge. And then the CIA police officers finally came into the counterterrorism center and shouted, if everybody doesn't evacuate, you'll be arrested. And so we all evacuated. And I remember driving on the George Washington Parkway to get to my house or my apartment, which is right near the Pentagon, and seeing the Pentagon burning. And I remember shouting to myself, how could this possibly happen? But we all knew we had to snap into gear and start fighting back.
2: But you as a CIA guy, I know John Scott was on the air, and I think within 45 minutes says, this seems like something of Bin Laden. You know, we had the interviews with Bin Laden. He declared war on us. We remember about the coal bombing and finding him in Sudan and all these things and letting him getting kicked out of Saudi Arabia. We knew about his background. Remember his interview with John Miller. But did you think right away this had to be Al-Qaeda, this had to be Bin Laden?
28: 100%. For me, it started on July the 6th. I was entertaining a group of Middle Eastern intelligence officers at the CIA. We did this literally every day. You bring them in. It's a group of four or five mid-level, senior-level foreign intelligence officers. You do a day of briefings. They get a photo op with the director. You exchange gifts. You take them to dinner. And then you do it with another group the next day. So on July the 6th, 2001, I was entertaining this group from the Middle East. And I had scheduled a briefing for them with a junior counterterrorism analyst who was handling Al-Qaeda. But instead of the junior analyst walking into the room, Kofor Black walks into the room, the director of counterterrorism, along with the chief of operations for the Alex station, the Osama bin Laden unit. And I jumped up and I said, oh, gentlemen, I said, this is Kofor Black. Mr. Black is the director of counterterrorism. Kofor sat down, looks these guys right in the eye, and he says, something terrible is going to happen. We don't know exactly where or when, but Al-Qaeda is preparing an enormous attack against us. We're hearing code words for a massive attack. The honey salesman is coming with vast quantities of honey. There's going to be an enormous wedding. There's going to be a huge football match. He said, I'm begging you, if you have any sources inside Al-Qaeda, please help us. And they just sat there and stared at him. At the end of the day, I sent these guys back to their hotel, and I went to Kofor's office to thank him for taking the time. Somebody so senior and so important to come and spend time talking to these guys. And I said, Kofor, forgive me, but I don't work on Al-Qaeda. Were you serious, or were you doing that for their benefit? And he said, oh, I was deadly serious. Something terrible is going to happen. And then 2 months later, it just laid out in front of us.
2: And we also knew on the Daily Brief, President Bush was told Al-Qaeda determined to attack America inside the U.S. Related?
28: 100% related. And, you know, one of the things we've forgotten over the years is in the immediate aftermath of 9/11, Bin Laden issued a statement saying that Al-Qaeda was planning another attack that would dwarf 9/11. And so we had to take this seriously. We had to drop everything else that we were doing around the world and destroy Al-Qaeda.
2: So do you think that there was the CIA as a whole and the White House as a whole and the previous White House as a whole wasn't taking them as serious? Wouldn't think they were able to pull off something like this?
28: For the most part, I can tell you that they were taking things seriously at the CIA, but I've said many times over the years that this was not just the greatest intelligence failure in American history. This was an American failure. And what I mean is the CIA was asleep at the switch. The State Department issued the visas. Whatever the TSA precursor organization was, it was several different organizations, failed at the X-ray machines. Congress didn't appropriate enough money for counterterrorism. It was a failure at every turn. And it took this terrible, terrible event to kick people into gear.
2: Which is weird because there was a lot of Al-Qaeda attacks. Remember the embassy bombings in 99?
28: Yes.
2: And then, you know, Cole was 2000. It was still being investigated. But,
28: that's right.
2: But he was taking credit for all of it.
28: That's right. He was taking credit for all of it. And I'll go even further. When I first started at the CIA in January of 1990, I worked in a group that no longer exists called the Office of Leadership Analysis. And the Office of Leadership Analysis had an internal classified magazine because to get promoted, you had to get published. And if you were working on a country or an issue that just wasn't important enough to command attention at the White House, DOD, or state, you could publish in this internal magazine. And the guy that I sat next to was covering Saudi terrorism. And he wrote an article in which he called Osama bin Laden the most dangerous man in the world. And I said, who is this guy, Osama bin Laden? I said, are you just overstating it just to make sure that you get a good place in the magazine? And he said, no. He said, nobody's paying attention to this guy, but this guy's going to cause us big problems. And it took another 11 years, but he was right.
2: So when it comes time for us to attack back, the conventional wisdom is that bin Laden miscalculated. They never thought we would respond like this because basically Bill Clinton did almost nothing leading up to that, right?
28: Exactly right.
2: And we hesitated on taking him out.
28: When we had the opportunity to take him out, Bill Clinton said that the argument could not yet be made that he posed a clear and present danger to the United States, to American citizens or American installations, which of course was ridiculous. But he also argued that Executive Order 12333 prohibited him legally from taking action. And now, in retrospect, we see how ridiculous that was. If we had taken him out when we had the chance, twice, once in Sudan and once in the Doha Airport Transit Lounge, when he was just sitting there waiting for a connecting flight to Kabul, there wouldn't have been a 9/11. And the whole world would be a different place.
2: No doubt about it. Wait, this is the first time I'm hearing of that. I don't think I've even forgotten that. I don't think I've ever heard that. He was waiting in an airport?
28: Yeah, Sudan. He left Sudan on a commercial airliner on his way to Kabul. The CIA got word that he was in Doha. We reported it to the White House. The White House went to the Qataris and said, grab him for us. And the Qataris said, okay, where's your warrant? And the Clinton administration said, we don't have a warrant. We've never charged him with a crime. They said, we just can't snatch some guy off the street just because you don't like his politics. If you've charged him with a crime, and of course we could have by then, if you've charged him with a crime, we can grab him. Well, we had no crime with which to charge him. And so the Qataris let him catch that flight and he went on to Kabul and the rest is history.
2: I also heard that his plane landed in Iran. He never got off, but they did check the plane. He landed and he kept going. And that's what people have assumed. There's been some type of Iranian linkage. And also they held onto his family for a while and his sons. What's Iran's role in all this? Do you have any idea? I know Shia is Sunni and that would lead one to believe there wouldn't be this great adherence, but the whole enemy of your enemy is mine.
28: The whole 9/11 post 9/11 era put the Iranians in a very difficult position because they hate us, but they also hated the Taliban and Al Qaeda. Remember, the Taliban just before 9/11 had snatched 14 Iranian diplomats off the street and had executed them in violation of all kinds of international diplomatic conventions. So the Iranians hated both sides. When we started bombing Afghanistan, two of bin Laden's sons, their wives and their children ran to Iran for safe haven. The Iranians didn't know what to do. They didn't want to anger us and risk us bombing them. And so what they did is they put them in houses. They locked them in there and called it house arrest. And the bin Laden sons ended up staying in Iran for years. Now, we went repeatedly to the Iranians through intermediaries and we told them, turn the bin Laden sons over to us. And the Iranians said, no, we're not getting in the middle of this.
2: Unbelievable. The one other thing that we like to, and by the way, John, you talked about time to get on the offensive then. So when it's time to get on the offensive, we have to go to Pakistan because we know Al Qaeda's got this population, terrorist population, in Afghanistan. At which time that you were able to get, and basically you guys have wiped out, you eventually would wipe out all Al Qaeda's top henchmen. Muhammad Atef, perhaps first, their version of the defense minister, Zawahiri, the last. Right after the transition in Afghanistan back to the Taliban. But in between, maybe the first big hit was Abu Zubaydah. Can you bring us through that?
28: Sure. It was March of 2002. I was the chief of counterterrorism operations for the CIA in Pakistan. We were working very closely with Pakistan's intelligence service called the ISI, and we received word from a sister intelligence agency here in the United States that Abu Zubaydah was somewhere in Pakistan. We believed at the time that Abu Zubaydah was the number three in Al-Qaeda. That turned out to not be true. He wasn't the number three. He was a bad guy. He acted as something of a logistician for Al-Qaeda. If you wanted to sneak into Afghanistan to make jihad against the Americans, Abu Zubaydah would get you in. If you were tired of jihad and you wanted to go home, he would get you out. He would get you a ticket, a fake passport, and get you out. He founded the House of Martyrs, the Al-Qaeda safe house in Peshawar, Pakistan. He had founded and staffed the two Al-Qaeda training camps in southern Afghanistan. So very bad guy. And in late March of 2002, after hunting him relentlessly for 6 weeks, we finally found him in an Al-Qaeda safe house in Faisalabad, Pakistan. We grabbed him. We rendered him to a secret prison. And he's still in American custody. He's now at Guantanamo. He's been in Guantanamo since 2006.
2: We'll take a short time out, come back and get more of the story as we look back at 9/11 and what happened afterwards to bring Al-Qaeda to justice. People are focused on the fall of Afghanistan and Taliban coming back, but we cannot shortchange what it took to bring Al-Qaeda, to do the damage to Al-Qaeda. And finally get KSM and eventually UBL. 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Don't move.
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2: All right, we are back. Special edition of the Brian Kilmeade Show, looking back 25 years since 9/11. And we're privileged to have with us a former CIA official and whistleblower, best-selling author, John Kiriakou. So, John, looking back, there was no director of national intelligence. There was a sense that the FBI, CIA, the DIA, nobody was talking to each other. So they created the DNI. So what has changed about the CIA and our intelligence acquisition and operations since 9/11? And is it, and what part of that is for the better?
5: I don't mean to take a pot shot, but the period when John Brennan was the director, I think was a setback for the CIA, because Brennan was very focused on tech and on personnel reorganization. The job of the CIA in its simplest form is to recruit spies to steal secrets, period. You can spend billions and billions of dollars on tech, but what you need at the end of the day is somebody inside the room with the terrorist where the plot is being hatched to report back. That's how we break up these groups. That's how we kill the leadership and save American lives. And so, with the advent of the DNI, the idea in the beginning, Brian, I think was a good one. But like any bureaucracy, it just has continued to grow and grow and grow and grow. When the DNI, when the first DNI was named, it was John Negroponte, the former career ambassador. There were 14 employees in the office of the DNI. Now it's something like 20,000 employees. The job of the DNI in the beginning was simply to coordinate budgets and policy. You don't need 20,000 people to coordinate a budget. So I think that what has saved the CIA in the interim is the fact that there have been directors who have focused on human intelligence and on recruiting spies to steal secrets and to infiltrate the groups that mean us harm.
2: So, yeah, and the DNI doesn't have a budget and things like that. But for the CIA, also, do you think George Tenet's stay was a good one?
5: You know, I'm of two minds, actually, on George Tenet. On the one hand, George was really, really great for morale. Everybody liked George. He projected this air of confidence and toughness and strength. But then at the end of the day, you know, the buck has to stop somewhere for the CIA's intelligence failures. And in the end, President Bush decided that there needed to be an adult in the room and that George, as DCI, Director of Central Intelligence, a position that no longer exists, he couldn't do the job of being both CIA director and the overall director of all the other intelligence services in government. And that's why we ended up with a DNI.
2: Understood. As you look at the CIA today, I understand the CIA really feels as though they need to be left alone, that they're doing a great job, that they get it. They don't want to be oversaw, and for the most part, don't really answer to the DNI.
5: Right.
2: What do you know? But these people are all your friends. They're former colleagues. So what do you think?
5: One of the things that they're most worried about, Brian, is that whoever happens to be the DNI at any given time is going to start allowing station chiefs to be appointed from organizations not the CIA. And you might end up with an FBI agent as the CIA station chief or an NSA translator as the CIA station chief. And if that happens, God forbid, there's going to be a mass resignation from the CIA. I think that the CIA really does need to be left alone. I think that this outside interference from DNI, whether it's over the budget or over analytic strategy or HR or whatever, they need to back off and let the CIA do what its officers are trained to do. Because when they are left alone, provided with appropriate congressional oversight, when they're left alone, the country's a safer place.
2: So I just think, number one, you guys don't get enough, ladies, don't get enough credit for taking Al-Qaeda apart, putting that puzzle together and taking out generations of their leadership to the point where I think they totally underestimated America's reaction. And a lot wasn't raw 82nd Airborne. A lot of it had just to be intelligence and stuff that you'll never get credit for. But overall, John, as I leave you here, are we safer today than we were 25 years ago?
5: I actually think we are safer. Al-Qaeda no longer exists. For all intents and purposes, ISIS no longer exists. Failed states like Somalia and Yemen are contained. And, you know, we're always going to have sort of an existential issue with the likes of Russia or China or counterproliferation. But yeah, I think we're safer today than we were 25 years ago.
2: Thanks to guys like you. John Kiriakou, thanks so much. Appreciate your reflections 25 years later.
5: Thank you so much, Brian. All the best.
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4: Iran is trying to disrupt shipping even more.
5: I'm Dave Anthony, Fox News, planning to set up an exclusion zone outside the Strait of Hormuz, the key waterway where Iran's attacked ships for months.
6: To give them further control over ships that pass through the strait, but they don't give any details yet on how they plan to enforce that exclusion zone. This move by Iran comes after the U.S. hit three Iranian oil tankers on Saturday. The U.S. attacks were in retaliation for an Iranian attack. Iran launched two ballistic missiles on U.S. warships. That attack by Iran failed.
5: Fox's Steve Harrigan in Tel Aviv. Israel went on the attack again in Lebanon, targeting Hezbollah militants, but Lebanese officials say civilians are among the nine people killed today. Seven died in Israeli airstrikes yesterday. A new attempt to stop Russia's war in Ukraine. Special U.S. envoys went to Moscow Saturday and talked to Russian leader Vladimir Putin. Then yesterday, they were in Kyiv negotiating with Ukraine's President Volodymyr Zelensky. Envoy Jared Kushner says,
7: "We went through a lot of the ideas that hadn't worked to date, and we really tried to think about, you know, what would the elements be that are needed for this durable peace."
5: Investigators in Miami will try to figure out why an Amazon Prime cargo plane overshot the runway while landing.
8: It's still sitting just off the runway now this morning at Miami International Airport. Now, officials say the aircraft failed to stop, slamming into cars just off that runway, killing at least five people and injuring five others.
5: Fox's Dina Marie McNichol at the airport. The pilot and co-pilot and people trapped in cars were rescued. Three of the injured are in critical condition. A hurricane warning is in place for Kauai as Lowell closes in on the Hawaiian Islands. A Category 3 storm forecast move close by tonight and tomorrow.
9: Unfortunately, in the overnight, we've seen a sizable wiggle to the east with the track, meaning those powerful winds are going to get closer to Kauai.
5: Fox weather meteorologist Britta Merwin.
9: Oahu and Big Island not included, as well as Maui, but we'll feel impacts. Flash flooding is going
5: to
9: be...
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16: We'll kept Indianapolis firefighters busy Sunday night. I'm Ryan Hedrick, and here's what's trending this hour. A downtown Indianapolis bar suffered damage after a fire started in the basement Sunday night. Indianapolis firefighters called to the Whistle Stop Inn along South Illinois Street right around 9 o'clock. Firefighters found smoke coming from the one-story building and heavy electrical arcing in the basement. AES Indiana shut off power to the building while firefighters worked to put out the fire. The fire was under control within 30 minutes. Parts of Indianapolis have seen more ice activity over the past week, forcing some businesses to close. Business owners cited employee safety, and the Catholic Church says the same.
17: We say that Mass is the source and summit of our lives as Catholics.
16: Speaking with Fox 59, Father James Brockmeyer says pastors requested exemption from attending Mass to keep people safe if they felt nervous. Indiana conservation officers investigating a drowning on Lake Wawasee. It happened Friday afternoon around 2 when a 911 call came in about a man missing near the sandbar. Officers later found Brian Conwell. He'd stepped into the water to anchor his boat and started struggling. Medics tried to save him, but they couldn't. The IU football team opened their season with a 52-16 win. Quarterback Josh Hoover busted his nose during the game and threw four touchdowns.
18: Feels good. Yeah, just got a little cut there.
16: Indiana will host Howard University this coming weekend. I'm Ryan Hedrick on the Level on the Go and at WIBC.com. 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
19: Sunshine back in the forecast today. Another beautiful afternoon for this Labor Day. Less humid conditions as well, a high today at 84 with a low tonight down to 65. I'm Fox 59 meteorologist Jim O'Brien for 93 WIBC.
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16: It was a game that should not have even been close. February 22nd, 1980. Two teams were set to face off inside Lake Placid's Olympic Center. On one side, there was the Soviet Union's hockey team. Professional athletes, widely regarded as unbeatable. These guys were big and strong and incredibly skilled. On the other side was the American team. Not stars by any means, just young and scrappy college kids. From 1960 to 1980, the Soviet Union had won all 12 Olympic matchups with the United States. To add insult to injury, the U.S. suffered a crushing blow on their home turf, losing to the Soviets 10-3 during the exhibition at Madison Square Garden. The match itself was starting to look like another victory for the big red machine, the Soviets leading 3-2. But in the final period, everything changed when Mark Johnson fired off a crucial shot, tying the game at 3. Now, a chance. The game wasn't just about sports. The Cold War divide was playing out on the ice rink. This game was about hope and morale and national pride. The American players felt that weight on their shoulders, but Herb Brooks, their tough yet bold coach, instilled within them a winning mindset. It was anyone's game until Mike Ruzioni, the team captain, fires a shot. And with that, America beat the Soviets and stunned the world, 4-3, a final. Cheers erupted, accompanied by a thunderous applause. The sound of unadulterated joy and patriotism filled the arena and the nation.
0: It was a moment that sparked countless articles, books, and even a major motion picture, proving the power of these incredible moments that seem unimaginable. Mike Ruzioni, Olympic gold medalist and director of special outreach at Boston University, joined Dave Anthony with a look back at what it was like to captain America's winning team.
1: You know, people come up to me to this day, and depending on how old they were, how old they are, they'll tell me a story. I remember 9/11. I remember, the tragedies that we've had in our country. I remember, when the wars that they've dealt with, the challenges that we've had. And then they'll say, I remember where I was when we won. And I always go, I didn't know you were on the team. But it was a moment that I think my teammates and I realized it touched the lives of a country at a time when we were looking for something to feel good about. And it happened to be us. And, you know, we didn't know. We were just playing a hockey game. We didn't realize the impact that it had on the country. And when, you know, like I said to you earlier, it depends on the age. I mean, people come up to me sometimes and they'll start crying. I mean, the moment meant so much to them because as a nation, we needed something. And all of a sudden we come along.
2: Yeah. And, you know, you referenced 9/11. You referenced bad things. We do have a tendency to really memorialize terrible things and remember where we were when terrible things happened. You're just the opposite. And that must feel good to be part of something so iconic like that.
1: Well, I think it's a great feeling of pride. I've said this since 1980, other than being a firefighter, a police officer, a first responder, people in our military who protect us, there's no greater feeling than putting on a USA jersey. You're not playing for New York or Chicago. You're playing for your country. And I think people saw that in us. They saw the pride that we had in putting on that USA jersey, and to do it in your own country, to do it in Lake Placid, like we talked about, that very difficult time with the threat of a Cold War and the hostages and what had been inflation and gas lines. And I said to you earlier, we could use a 1980 now. But I think that's what made it so much fun. And I think my teammates and I so proud. You very rarely are a part of a sporting event that touches the life and the hearts of a country. And clearly ours did. And I think that's, something special that we all cherish.
2: There was this negative feeling across the U.S. about everything. And I think President Carter even called it a malaise at one point. But you guys are just 21-year-old. You're the youngest American hockey team to play in the Olympics. You guys weren't even thinking about any of that. So when it comes down to when the Olympics begin, what are you thinking?
1: Well, I think, I always tell you, if you think you're going to lose, you probably will. And I don't think we even thought about, gold medalists or anything. The first thought was to get to the medal round. Once you get to the medal round, anything can happen. So that was our goal. Just, hate to say it this way, but it was really take it a game at a time. And, you go into the games hoping and dreaming and believing that you can do something. So let's go out and play and let's see what happens. And I think the great thing for us, too, was you think about it, and you were talking about so many years ago, there was no Facebook or Twitter. There were three TV stations, ABC, NBC, and CBS. There was no, Facebook or all the stuff that goes on now. So we were in a little cocoon in Lake Placid playing ice hockey, not knowing or realizing at all what was happening around the country or around the world. I mean, we knew people in Lake Placid were excited. Clearly, we knew our family and friends back home were excited, but no idea that this moment was touching the lives of so many people in such a great way. And I guess I think that's what makes it so special for our team is, we went there with the hope and dream of winning a medal, and next thing you know, you win the whole tournament.
2: Let's go to the Soviet Union game. You're down by a goal going into the third period. You're losing 3-2. What's it like in the locker room?
1: Exciting. We were down a goal. People thought we'd be down 5 goals. We didn't play really well in the second period. We were okay in the first period. Not our best hockey, but hung in there. And the fact that we were down a goal, we were in the game. In the third period of the Olympics, we outscored our opponents 15-3. We gave up only 3 goals in the third period of the Olympic Games. None to the Soviets, none to Finland. So I think, again, it's just a tribute to the team that we had and the players on that team and in that locker room. So you're losing 3-2 going into the third period. Most people thought we were going to be down 6-0. And I think our confidence level was there. And it was just, guys, let's just go out and continue to play the way we're playing, and let's see what happens. And then, you know, Mark scores to tie it, and then I scored to win it. But the last 10 minutes of the game, and again, I didn't know this until recently, but I scored with 10 minutes left to go, and I think the Soviets only had five, maybe six shots on goal in the last 10 minutes. And we controlled the last 10 minutes of that hockey game. And when I heard that, I realized that, yeah, I mean, we were damn good when we had to be. And I think proving that the last 10 minutes of the Soviet game, we kind of took over.
2: And the other moment that was iconic, the gold medal ceremony, you're on the podium as you know, getting the gold for Team USA, but you're by yourself. And you didn't want to be by yourself.
1: No, the Olympic Games aren't about one person, especially when you're on, you know, unless you're Eric Heiden, you're an individual athlete skating. It's a team, and our team was a very close-knit team. We had tremendous respect for each other, tremendous love for each other, even, you know, 45 years later. When we get together, there's a bond and a friendship that you have that you will always have. And I was standing on the podium, and they were kind of looking at me, walking towards me like, what are we supposed to do now? Because nobody told us where to go. And I just waved everybody up, and we all fit. I don't know if we're all fit now, but we all fit then. And it's interesting, after that Olympic Games, the next Olympic Games, even till now, there's a long platform where all the players stand equally, which is the way it should be. One person shouldn't be representing 20 players.
2: Well, you're a humble American sports hero from an iconic moment, the 1980 U.S. Hockey Olympic gold medal with a big win over the Soviet Union, something that will always be in history, one of the great victories in sports of all time. And you were the captain of Team USA back then. Mike Aruzioni, thank you so much for joining us.
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4: 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It appears by its own numbers, the U.S. government seems insolvent. 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Add it all up, and it looks like the U.S. owes more than $130 trillion it doesn't have. 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
1: An extensive manhunt for the suspects. 3 days after the bombing, the FBI released photos of the two suspects, Tamerlan and Jokhar Tsarnaev. That night, after killing an MIT police officer, the Tsarnaev brothers fled. Later, in a nearby residential neighborhood, a shootout took place with police, and Tamerlan succumbed to injuries sustained at the scene. Jokhar was later apprehended after he was discovered hiding inside of a boat. The aftermath led to a shocking discovery, revealing the two brothers were self-radicalized, driven to extremism on U.S. soil through online propaganda. The Boston Marathon bombing marked one of the largest terrorism cases since 9/11. Three spectators were killed and more than 500 individuals injured. Though the attack left scars in Boston, the city refused to live in fear. From the attack, two words emerged: Boston Strong. A message of unity, resilience, and perseverance. Ed Davis is the president and CEO of the Ed Davis Company and served as the Boston Police Commissioner at the time of the bombing. He joined Chris Foster to talk about the impact of that day and his leadership in responding to the attack.
2: I had been at the race course inspecting the security precautions, spoke to some of the undercover officers in the field, walked around. I knew that we had scanned the scene at 6 o'clock in the morning, the finish line and all those streets leading up to it with bomb dogs. There was a National Guard chemical, biological and radiological team that was there to do testing. All those things were in place. We had over 800 police officers assigned. So I felt pretty good about the security, and I had to leave to take a phone call with then Vice President Biden. And just as that call finished up, the phone rang again, and it was my chief of department telling me that there had been an explosion at the finish line.
3: Yeah, and then another one soon afterward. I can't imagine, I don't remember how much heat you guys took at the time, if any, but I can't imagine any kind of sweep that would have caught this. The bombs were set down for very, you know, just minutes before they were set off. Other than maybe a large bag ban, I don't know what you could have done.
2: Right. It was an extremely difficult proposition to secure the scene from the type of attack that they planned. They literally were on the race course for minutes. They came up from the side streets, carried their explosives with them, laid them down, and detonated them very, very quickly. There were police officers right there within 50 feet of both explosions. But these two blended into the scenery so well that there was nothing suspicious about what they were doing.
3: When do you get those really fairly, for this business, clear images of those two guys? And then I know, that, and then talk about the debate about whether to release them and how that came about.
2: So the president arrived for the memorial on Wednesday. And overnight, between Tuesday and Wednesday, we received a call from my commander, who was at the FBI task force overnight. And their review of the video had turned up photographs of these two individuals. So I met with the president in the morning and the congressional delegation that landed at Logan. And then I raced over to the command post and saw the photographs. And at that point in time, I knew we were going to get these guys. They were very clear photos. And the evidence that we had was devastating. But it took a few days to wade through the mountain of video and electronic information.
3: Then, of course, the manhunt became the next part of this story. And they were apparently, well, first, let's talk about Sean Collier's death. They were trying to steal a gun from an MIT policeman, right?
2: Right. It was terrible. We released the photographs, and so at least the officers on the street knew what the suspects looked like. But in Sean's case, they snuck up on him from behind and just shot him he had no notice. He was just sitting in a police cruiser and was attacked.

0: just because they wanted to get another gun. But that's when they kidnapped Danny Ming and put together a plot to go to New York to blow up a subway station. They had two more explosives. They had a number of smaller explosives. They had two big explosives, a number of smaller sort of hand grenade type explosives, and one firearm.
1: Yeah, and Danny Meng may have saved lives. They stopped for gas and snacks, and he said, "Well, I guess this is my shot." And he ran for it to another gas station and got away and was able to even share his GPS information with police. And then we move on to, was it Watertown where the shootout was?
0: Yes, Watertown, just a few miles from where Sean Collier was murdered.
1: And they ended up finding Zohar in some guy's boat. I don't think I'll ever forget that night.
0: Yeah, I certainly will not. You know, we had searched all day. We had multiple SWAT teams in a perimeter that had four quadrants to it. And we slowly shrunk the perimeter, searching every outbuilding and house and apartment and vehicle that was in that perimeter. And we missed him. Unfortunately, he had got just outside the perimeter. And we never checked residences that far away. But luckily, a citizen came out from after the lockdown was lifted and saw that the cover on his boat had been damaged. And when he looked inside, he saw blood, and he retreated and called us very quickly. So we arrived minutes later, and then there was a standoff for a little while. But eventually, we took Jokar into custody.
1: Yeah, and he was pretty easily convicted, and now he is on death row. Although I understand he's still. In the process of challenging that sentence. Talk a little broadly about how this attack certainly changed security at the marathon. Were lessons taken to any other large-scale event planning?
0: Absolutely. I've lectured all over the world on this particular incident. We have affected the way people respond, officials respond to security challenges. It affected work that I do nowadays in working with sports venues and doing inspections as part of the Safety Act of the Patriot Law that was passed after 9/11. And police all over the country spend a lot more time online now, a lot more time working with their partners with the FBI on the intelligence streams that are available, and it, you know, it's a very different landscape today than it was before the marathon.
1: And Davis, former commissioner of the Boston Police Department from 2006 to 2013. Good to talk to you. Thanks.
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27: When you hear this sound, what comes to mind? 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AOL was a company with humble beginnings, born from the ashes of a failed gaming venture known as Control Video Corporation. 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In 1993, AOL was a relatively unknown service with only 250,000 subscribers. But thanks to a savvy and aggressive marketing campaign, Americans could find free trial access CDs just about everywhere from magazines to cereal boxes. By 1997, with more than 34 million subscribers, AOL became the dominant online service. Nearly half of all homes in the U.S. with internet had access obtained through AOL. But just as fast as it rose to a peak, AOL would come crashing down. After a disastrous merger with Time Warner and the burst of a dot-com bubble, the company's stock plummeted, and AOL posted an annual loss of $99 billion, one of the most severe in corporate history. Although no longer the giant it once was, AOL revolutionized the way Americans connected and communicated with friends and family and even strangers. Steve Case is the chairman and CEO of Revolution. But before that, he was one of the co-founders of AOL. He sat down with Kristen Goodwin for a look back at how AOL changed the trajectory of mass comm, mass communications, and technology for years to come.
0: You know, we started America Online in 1985, but it was after a few years of struggling, trying to figure out what to do to really try to build a brand, build a service that would resonate with people. So I first got excited about the idea of the internet in the late 70s. I was still in college. I remember reading a book by Alvin Toffler called The Third Wave. And he was talking about sort of this electronic frontier, this new ways to communicate, get information. I was kind of mesmerized by it. But it took me a few years and a few jobs to really figure out what to do. And when we started the company in 1985, only 3% of people were online. They're online only an hour a week. So it was pretty early days in terms of the internet. Most people didn't understand what the internet was, didn't understand why normal people would ever have an interest in being connected. And, you know, fairness to them, it took probably a decade before we finally got real traction and things finally broke through. And it went from nobody knew about the internet or cared about the internet to suddenly everybody wanted to be part of it.
1: I want to dive into that because, like you mentioned, when AOL came to be, the internet was around, but not a lot of folks were using it. AOL really created this interface that made connectivity easier, simplifying this for people. How did that play out at the time, like watching that sort of evolve?
0: Well, the first services that emerged, you know, a couple of years before we started, tended to focus more on the technology, tended to appeal more to the, you know, the computer hobbyist, somebody who had some understanding of the technology. And we always believed that if this was ever going to become a mainstream phenomenon, it had to be really easy. And part of a rallying cry in those early days was it needs to be easy enough for my mom to use. It was something that was really, you know, simple to get started, simple to use, and then compelling in terms of the kind of services that, you'd be able to access. And it took us a while to get there, but the focus on simplicity, the focus on easy to use, and most people, when we launched, were charging, you know, big fees to get online. You had to buy software to get online. We said, why don't we make the software free? Why don't we give everybody a free month of trial? Why don't we create software that really is simple to install and simple to use? And, you know, really try to make this much easier for people to kind of, you know, kind of get started. And that's really what drove our success. And AOL, you know, kind of emerged as sort of the, you know, the gateway to the internet for most of America.
1: And AOL, I mean, it was just this juggernaut in the media in the 90s and the early 2000s, that phrase spawning. I remember the 1998 romantic comedy You've Got Mail with Tom Hanks and Meg Ryan. Can you describe what was it like to see this, its impact? I mean, it's history in general, but the pop culture at the time.
0: Yeah, it was interesting because we had been working on this for more than a decade before finally we got traction. And it'd be, you know, we used to joke today, it was sort of a decade in the making overnight success. It seemed like it came from nowhere and suddenly was, you know, took the world by storm. But the reality is we'd been at it for, you know, quite some time. And so it was a little bit jarring, almost surreal, that we were, you know, going from this early pioneering phase when nobody knew what we did or cared about what we did. Even my parents didn't understand what I was doing for a living. But suddenly, a few years later, you know, everybody wanted to be connected. And thankfully, AOL was in the right place at the right time and was able to, at our peak, over half of all the internet traffic in the United States did go through AOL. So it was a sort of a slow in the making, you know, but when it turned, it really hit that tipping point. Things really did accelerate. And one example of that is when things really took off in the late 90s, suddenly we had a problem because so many people wanted to use AOL. We didn't have enough server capacity, modem capacity to connect everybody. And suddenly, you know, there was a terrible situation where for 23 hours, the whole system was down. But what's interesting to me about that, as I look back and reflect on it, is the fact that AOL was down for 23 hours was the lead story of the network news, a lead headline in most newspapers in the country, that AOL is down for 23 hours. And just a few short years before, nobody even knew who we were or cared what we did. If we'd been down for 23 months, nobody would have noticed. And the fact that we were down for 23 hours was somehow this national crisis. And that, to me, was a moment where it was clear that the internet had arrived, AOL had arrived. It had gone from being something that was sort of a curiosity for a small number of more hobbyists to suddenly a mass market phenomenon that people really were relying on to communicate, relying on to get information, relying on to buy products, to relying on to trade in stocks, things like that. And that's when I realized that finally, you know, this thing we'd been worked on for more than a decade, it really was coming of age, and the internet was arriving. That, you know, all that work, all that effort over many years from a lot of people who really were passionate about the idea, just wouldn't give up on the idea, was finally paying off, and people were appreciating the value that AOL was bringing to people.
1: AOL still remains this iconic brand as far as connectivity. These days, you know, people are connecting from the touch of their phones. Do you reflect on that, on AOL's overall impact on how we connect? And in its early days, did you ever picture that connecting would look like it does now?
0: I do reflect on it, and I'm obviously proud of the team we had that really believed in the idea of the internet and kept at it for, you know, many years, even though it was a struggle, you know, for many years to really get people to pay attention and believe in it. And now, fast forwarding several decades, it's amazing to see how pervasive the internet is now, how, you know, it's gone from something that nobody cared about to something that now people can't live without. And that's, you know, that march of progress, that march of innovation has been striking to watch, and I'm certainly proud of the small role that we played in making that happen. And you know, that's what pioneers, that's what entrepreneurs do. They try to figure out where the puck is going and position themselves to be part of making that change happen. And that was the case with our journey of AOL. And as I think back now, I always believed in the idea of the internet. I always believed that it would be something that would have a profound impact. I remember at one point we put a sign up in our office and in the when people came to visit us saying that we wanted the internet to be as important as the telephone or the television, but even have more impact. And when we said that, people thought that was kind of a high bar. Like, how are you ever going to be more important than the telephone or the television? Of course, now the internet is more important than any of those or other technologies. And it's been great to see that evolution.
1: Yeah, it's really remarkable. Well, I want to thank you so much for taking the time to chat with us. Steve Case, co-founder of AOL and chair and CEO of Revolution. Thank you.
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27: February 7th, 1964. Four young men donning mod suits and mop-top hairdos arrived at the newly renamed John F. Kennedy International Airport, greeted by thousands of hysterical fans. Paul McCartney, John Lennon, Ringo Starr, and George Harrison. They were the Beatles. The band topped charts, not just in the UK, but also here in the United States. On February 1st, they hit the number one spot on the Billboard Hot 100 with I Wanna Hold Your Hand. 8 days later, they would make history. On February 9th, the Liverpool natives made their debut on the Ed Sullivan Show. The broadcast broke records, 73 million tuned in, making it the most televised event of its time. Their set consisted of five songs, and to the delight of fans, concluded with the hit, I Wanna Hold Your Hand. The performance didn't just change music. It legitimized the power and influence of young Americans. Beatlemania proved to be a powerful force, and the whole world was listening. Listen to so-and-so for a conversation to talk about this revolutionary show and how it changed music as we know it.
30: The thing about the Beatles I think that people don't talk about enough is you had two of the greatest songwriters of all time in the same band. And can you imagine that dynamic? You know, the kind of healthy competition, the ability to kind of critique each other's songs. You always had to one up it. Like, oh, you know, McCartney walks in with, oh, here's a little tune called Yesterday. And Lennon's probably like, that's all right. You know, here's Come Together. Eh, it's not bad. You know, well, let it be. You know, so again, I think there was really no other dynamic within a band like those two. And I think that's the reason why. You still have the Beatles for breakfast. You still hear the songs everywhere. McCartney's still out there, you know, doing his thing in his 80s. And again, you know, for me as a songwriter, it kind of starts with the Beatles, the melody. And of course, you know, you can talk about the production and George Martin, all that stuff, but it really starts with the song. And I think nobody to this day did it better than those two. And of course, I have to, you know, I always qualify with George as well. I mean, forget about it. Something When My Guitar Gently Weeps, you know, Here Comes the Sun. We'd all, you know, give our left arm to write one of those songs. So again, it just, and it's wonderful that it still permeates the culture.
1: Going back to the Ed Sullivan era,
0: I've watched the videos of these performances. The first show, it's remarkable that those first songs are all still around. All My Love, Until There Was You, She Loves You, I Saw Her Standing There, I Want to Hold Your Hand. That was, they played those songs on television February 9th, 1964, and they're still around. Is there something musically digging into those songs that makes them durable?
30: That's a good question. I mean, why do certain songs stand the test of time? You know, there's a certain simplicity to those songs, both musically and lyrically. She Loves You, I Want to Hold Your Hand. You know, pretty common things that we all can think about and imagine and apply to our lives. But I also think the melodies, you know, McCartney is a master melodist. And the melodies are just earworms, right? And then throw, like, you know, 10 million screaming girls at it and 72 million people watching. I mean, I think, again, people of the younger generations can't even comprehend of 70 million people watching a television show. I mean, that's half of the Super Bowl. So the whole world was watching. And I think that couldn't happen now. We're so scattered. The Beatles couldn't happen now because we're so scattered. You know, there's so many kind of inputs and platforms. You know, it was the time where the whole world was focusing on an Elvis or focusing on the British invasion. So I think that was another unique thing about that period of time. And, but again, I think the songs are, they were new. They were fresh. Nobody was doing anything like that. You know, kind of coming out of the '50s and that kind of music. And also, I mean, I think the controversy of the Beatles too helped them, you know, as you know, the critics were not fans.
0: Sure.
30: And, so they were counterculture as well. I think if everybody loved them, it would have, you know, probably maybe hurt them a little bit, you know, to be counterculture, to have, you know, all the curmudgeon adults saying, don't be like the Beatles. I mean, all that stuff. It was like the perfect storm. It really was the perfect musical storm. But I keep going back to the songwriting. And again, the prolific nature of, it's not one or two, you know, a few of us are lucky to have one or two, maybe three, right? That kind of stand the test of time. You know, when you have 50, 60, 70 songs, pretty much everybody can sing when they come on the radio. I can't think of anybody who's come close to that.
0: And this may have been a time when kids were also, were becoming seen, or maybe it helped them become seen as consumers. Like, hey, let's sell to kids. Kids have a little bit of disposable income. We can sell records to them and then we can sell other stuff to them.
30: So true. I mean, and it really kind of drove the music business that way. I remember when Superman came out, the record company came to me and said, something really weird is happening. Adults are buying your record. and they meant people in their 30s and 40s, right. You know, to this day, you know, it's young people who buy records, who consume music. And again, yes, I think people saw, you know, the dollar signs associated with the Beatles. And another interesting thing about the Beatles too, that I think people don't talk about as much, is they hardly ever played live after that. They, you know, those were basically the performances. You can't weed through, you know, thousands and thousands of performances. That's pretty much it.
0: They never toured in America.
30: Yes. No, isn't that insane?
0: Yeah.
30: I mean, you're like, again, if we talk about dollar signs, you know, the billions of dollars that could have, you know, over 30, you know, 20 years of that. But yeah, they never performed live. I don't know if they just didn't like it or they didn't feel they were great or, you know, some of those, I did read a few things. I remember back in the day that they were kind of disappointed in the sound of some of those shows. And of course, every musician, you're never happy and the sound's never great and somebody's too loud and all that stuff. But, you know, it is fascinating that the biggest band ever hardly ever played live, which just kind of blows my mind.
0: John, you've played with Paul McCartney. I assume that's a Beatle. That's a Beatle. That's a Beatle. Just keeps going through your head. I mean, and he's been not a Beatle, obviously, for decades longer than he was one, but he always will be.
30: Well, yes. Again, I had the surreal experience of my life, you know, singing Let It Be at the concert for New York with Mr. McCartney. And we have to give him credit that, you know, he put together that concert. It was his brainchild for that really critical moment in history for our country. But just the music fan, you know, the story, it's kind of a funny story because, you know, I just had my first song on the radio. I was this little kind of young guy and here are all my icons on stage. And when it was the time for kind of the encore for the concert for New York, you know, they're like, all right, McCartney's out there. Let's go. And I'm like, well, I'm not going. I'm not worthy. I don't, you know, and, literally John Bon Jovi and Melissa Etheridge grabbed me and said, no, you wrote the 9/11 song. You're coming. They dragged me on stage and there I am, you know, standing at a piano next to Richie Sambora. And there's the Beatles, you know, 5 feet from me singing my favorite song. And I just tried to, you know, sing along and not cry and collapse at the same time. But yeah, again, it's just an incredible honor. And the other thing that makes it nice, particularly about McCartney, is he's a very good human. He's so humble and, just one of the guys, you know, folks that I know play in his band, and he's funny. He's quick with the joke. He's not kind of the moody curmudgeon that Lennon was. And, you know, to be kind of in my mind, the most kind of important songwriter of my life and in my own pop music, and to have that humility, I think, is another wonderful thing, a gift.
0: Yeah, I mean, these podcasts are about American history, and this British band certainly, you know, wormed their way into the history of this country. John Andrasik, stage name 5 for Fighting. John, thanks.
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31: The wreckage is still nose down in a parking lot.
3: I'm Dave Anthony, Fox News. The Amazon Prime cargo plane that overshot the runway in Miami after landing and then smashed into cars. Five people were killed. Three of the five injured are in critical condition as investigators try to figure out what went wrong.
4: A massive two-part search and rescue operation was underway, helping those on the plane and then those on the ground. Officials say the pilot and co-pilot were trapped inside the aircraft, but were eventually rescued while other victims were trapped inside a car stuck by the plane. Miami-Dade Fire and Rescue said one person was even trapped underneath a car.
3: Fox's Dana Marie McNichol at the Miami airport. Iran has a new plan to try to disrupt more shipping in the Strait of Hormuz, wanting to set up an exclusion zone outside the strait after the U.S. military attacked three Iranian oil tankers over the weekend.
6: Retaliation for an Iranian attack. Iran tried to hit two U.S. ships, warships in the region. While that attack failed with ballistic missiles, many saw it as a dangerous escalation because it was not commercial shipping being targeted, but U.S. warships. And U.S. officials continue to say that they are escorting more and more ships through the strait each week.
3: Fox's Steve Harrigan in Tel Aviv. Despite a ceasefire attempting to stop the fighting in Lebanon, Israel went on the attack again today with airstrikes in a southern village targeting Hezbollah militants. But Lebanese officials say civilians are among the at least 12 people killed, including women and children. Hurricane Lowell keeps closing in on Hawaii, a Category 3 storm with 115-mile-an-hour top winds, and it could get dangerously close to Kauai.
4: The entire island of Kauai, where we are, now expecting those hurricane conditions within the next 36 hours.
3: Fox Weather's Katie Byrne.
4: Right now, we're keeping an eye on where Lowell is. It actually shifted a bit further east overnight, which is what prompted that upgrade to the hurricane warning for us. So it's a bit closer now.
3: The other Hawaiian islands could get heavy rain and flooding. 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
24: Searching for shell casings at a park where kids play. I'm Ryan Hedrick, and here's what's trending this hour. Three people hurt in a shooting Sunday night on the west side of Indianapolis along West Washington Street, not too far from North Tibbs Avenue. IMPD says officers found two people hit and eventually found a third. Police had crime scene tape up around a nearby park while they worked the scene.
26: I don't have specific information that children were present.
24: IMPD Captain Richard Ray says police are asking anyone with security cameras in the area to turn over any video they could to help with the investigation. A man killed in a shooting in Anderson early Sunday morning. Police say an argument involving multiple people happened just before 2 a.m. and several people began shooting at each other. The man who died was shot in the chest. Investigators are working to determine who fired the shot that killed him. After days of ICE activity across the city, the Archdiocese of Indianapolis weighs in and offers an exemption to Catholics from going to Mass if they don't feel safe until the end of the month.
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24: 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Notre Dame opened the season Sunday night with a 41-13 win over Wisconsin at Lambeau Field.
32: I think the biggest thing was the ability to just let go of what you thought this game was going to be like.
24: That said Coach Marcus Freeman. I'm Ryan Hedrick, on the level, on the go, and at WIBC.com. 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
33: Sunshine back in the forecast today. Another beautiful afternoon for this Labor Day. Less humid conditions as well. A high today at 84 with a low tonight down to 65. I'm Fox 59 meteorologist Jim O'Brien for 93 WIBC.
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13: July 21st, 1873. The American frontier was a vast, lawless stretch where the only real authority was the iron on your hip. In the deep woods of Adair, Iowa, the silence of the prairie was met with a screech of grinding metal as a steam engine hurtled off the tracks. Jesse James and his gang had just committed the first train robbery in the American West. They did not just steal gold. They stole the sense of security that the railroad had pledged. It marked the rise of the outlaw as a dark celebrity, a figure who reveled in the chaos of a changing nation. 1876. In Dodge City, Kansas, a man named Wyatt Earp pinned on a tin star. He brought a cold, calculated resolve to the wickedest city in America. For Earp, the only way to tame the West was with a steady hand and a shotgun. But the frontier was unforgiving. That same year in the Black Hills of Dakota, the legendary Wild Bill Hickok sat down for a game of poker. He broke his own rule and sat with his back to the door. Hickok was shot dead in the back, slumping over the table with a pair of black aces and black eights, the dead man's hand. The era of the quick draw scalp was bleeding out on a saloon floor. The violence reached a narrow vacant lot in Tombstone, Arizona. The gunfight at the OK Corral lasted only 30 seconds. But those 30 seconds defined the American West. The Earp brothers and Doc Holliday faced off against the Clantons and the McLaries, trading lead in a whirlwind of smoke and cries. When the dust settled, 3 men lay dead, and the myth of the lawman was cemented in American lore. April 3rd, 1882. The final chapter of the Old West was written not in a battle, but in an act of treachery. Jesse James, the man who started all of it, was living under an assumed name in St. Joseph, Missouri. He had retired from the road, but the reward on his head was too tempting for a fellow outlaw by the name of Robert Ford. As Jesse turned his back to straighten a picture frame on the wall, Ford drew his weapon. The legend was ended by a coward's bullet in his own living room. The saga of the Wild West remains the moment America grappled with its own violent birth, a time when heroes and villains were often carved from the same stone. It was the era that taught us that while the law could be brought to the frontier, the spirit of the outlaw would always haunt the American imagination. Tanya J. Powers with more.
16: We're joined by Tom Clavin, who is an author whose latest book is on the American West. He's also written on military history, several bestsellers. The most recent book of his is Vengeance, The Last Stands of Custer, Crazy Horse, and Sitting Bull. Who exactly was Jesse James? How did his gang operate? What was it like as far as, you know, what he did and what he's famous for?
17: Well, Jesse James is kind of a romantic character to a lot of people who study the American West, but he and his brother Frank were Missouri boys. There's the idea that Jesse James was a Robin Hood. he stole from the rich and gave to the poor. Well, he stole from the rich. He stole from anybody. It didn't matter if you were rich or poor. The idea of him as a Robin Hood was really an invention of the press, especially his Kansas City newspaper that kept writing his editorials and said how wonderful Jesse and Frank James were in the gang's activities. But actually, they were thugs. But the power of the press at the time put a different shine on it.
16: Okay, that is something that I did not realize. I guess I've kind of gone along with the regular narrative that we always know, like I said, the Robin Hood figure kind of thing. In 1873, he shifted from robbing banks to pulling off the West's first train robbery in Iowa. Why did he suddenly decide to do this? Why did he target trains? And what was the kind of after effects for law enforcement who were, I guess, trying to catch him?
17: Well, what was happening after the Civil War is that as the years went on, there were fewer stagecoaches and more trains. I mean, the railroads were building track all over the western part of the United States. And it became a more efficient and faster way to convey money. So many trains, in addition to passengers, would carry lockboxes, safes, vaults of cash. And so it just made sense if you were going to, you know, keep up with the times as an outlaw, that you were going for where the money was, and that would be on the trains.
16: One of the things that we always think about when we think about like the Old West and the Wild West, so to speak, is the term that's kind of taken on its own meaning in pop culture, gunfight at the OK Corral. What was the real story behind that shootout? Did it actually, you know, bring any kind of order to the West? Tell me about that.
17: Well, the gunfight at the OK Corral was generally a dramatic event. You know, most people don't know that it took only 30 seconds. And if you see the movie versions, they're usually drawn out for 10, 15 minutes or more. But it was really only 30 seconds. Six of the seven gunmen involved were killed or wounded. Just for that reason, it deserves the notoriety that it has. But the bigger picture was it was a boiling point for who's going to control the American frontier. Was it going to be the lawless ranchers represented by the Clantons and the McLowrys, or the law and order advocates represented by the Earp brothers and Doc Holliday? So I don't think this one event brought law and order to the West, but it was the most glaring example of the transition taking place. The ranchers that used to control all the open land were on their way out. And these communities like Tombstone, which are trying to grow and raise kids there and build churches and schools, they were starting to take over the frontier. And I think that OK Corral was that flashpoint.
16: You have a long history of journalism and writing about everything from military history to the American West, the books that you have written. The most recent one, which sounds very interesting to me, Vengeance, The Last Stands of Custer, Crazy Horse, and Sitting Bull. Like I said, that one you've written on Wild Bill, Dodge City. I mean, you name it, you've kind of covered all of this. Is there one thing in particular, when we're talking about Jesse James, you know, kind of narrowing it down to him, is there anything that you found out about him in all of your research and your, you know, authoring your different books that really stood out to you that a lot of people might not know, like just a kind of a weird fact or anything?
17: Yeah, I'm glad you asked that question. That's a good one. I believe this is told in my book, Wild Bill, about Wild Bill Hickok. But Jesse James was his own publicist, especially at the peak of his activity as a train robber, he and his brother and his gang. He would write up ahead of time, sort of like a news report on what he was going to do. And they'd stop the train, and they'd board the train, and they would, you know, intimidate the passengers and the crew. Jesse James would give the conductor what he had written up. And they proceeded to do what he was going to do. He was going to rob the passengers. He was going to blow up the safe in the express car. And then they were going to ride away, and they were going to escape in any pursuit. And they did exactly what he had written up that they did. And when the conductor got to the next town, he would just hand it over to the local newspaper, and the newspaper could just pretty much print it the way it was. So Jesse James was his own publicist.
16: I really appreciate your time today and in sharing all of your knowledge. Thank you.
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13: October 12, 2000. The guided missile destroyer USS Cole pulled into the port of Aden, Yemen for a routine refueling stop. It was a radiant morning in the Gulf, and the 17-story warship, one of the most capable in the U.S. Navy, stood as a symbol of American strength in the region.
0: Around 11:18 a.m., a small motorized workboat approached the side of the destroyer. The two men on board waved to the sailors on deck, appearing to be assisting with the refueling operation. But as the craft drew alongside the hull, the friendly gesture revealed a deadly trap. The boat was packed with hundreds of pounds of plastic explosives. The blast ripped a 40 by 40 foot hole through the steel hull, tearing into the ship's galley where sailors were lining up for lunch. 17 sailors were killed instantly, and 37 more were wounded as the crew fought for hours to keep the ship from sinking.
1: An explosion claimed the lives of at least four sailors on one of our naval vessels, the USS Cole, this morning. If, as it now appears, this was an act of terrorism, it was a despicable and cowardly act. We will find out who was responsible and hold them accountable.
0: The attack was soon linked to a growing terrorist network called Al-Qaeda, led

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1: So we had a helicopter landing deck where we could land helicopters, refuel, rearm them, but we could not keep them on board like the later designs could do. So extremely capable platform, principally designed to protect an aircraft carrier strike group, but also project power if necessary with 90 vertical launch cells on board the ship. 5-inch gun, so we can do surface-to-air missiles, Tomahawk missiles, anti-submarine rockets. So a very capable platform.
2: So this was just a quick stop in Yemen, right? You were just there fueling up, and it's a working port, not a military installation. So that explains how this little boat filled with explosives was able to get so close.
1: Absolutely. We pulled into Aden, Yemen. We are below 50% fuel, expecting to take on a little over 250,000 gallons of fuel, expecting a fueling rate of 300 to 500 gallons an hour. So we were going to be there at least 6 to 8 hours. When we pulled alongside the pier to refuel, we shut down the four main engines. We left two of our three 2,500-kilowatt gas turbine generators running. We contracted for three garbage barges to come out. Two came out, one to the middle of the ship, one to the back of the ship, and the crew loaded up with trash, plastic, and hazmat. They left, and we were expecting a third boat. What we didn't know is that Al-Qaeda had been there for a year watching routine harbor operations. We were the 27th Navy ship to pull into that port. They had brought in a boat from Saudi Arabia. They had attempted an attack 9 months before the attack on coal that failed. They recovered the boat and the explosives. Now they built them into the boat, so you couldn't even tell they were there. And that boat came and approached coal, turned by the bow, came down the side of the ship, went to the middle where the previous garbage barge had been. That's how it got inside the security perimeter and detonated. What we didn't know is there was no intel or training to expect a waterborne improvised explosive device that detonated, blowing pieces of boat and bomber, and then blew a 40 by 40 foot hole in the side of the ship.
2: Now, were they lucky with the placement and the timing to set up that explosion under the galley during lunchtime, or was that just pure luck?
1: I think it was fortuitous timing on the part of Al-Qaeda. When they aimed for the middle of the ship, what I actually think they intended to do was break the ship in half and let it sink right there at the harbor. The force of the explosion was so powerful that damage extended across 60 of the 66 feet. It hit at the widest part of the ship. But also, when we pulled in that morning, we were in 36 feet of water. It literally blew a 20-foot wide, 4-foot deep crater under the ship and lifted that 8,400 tons and 505 feet of fighting steel up and toward the pier. And as we settled back down in the water, lights went out, power failed, and the crew reacted magnificently, despite the fact that we lost the announcing system to tell them what had happened, where to go, or what to do.
2: You weren't in the galley. How far away were you approximately? What did the explosion feel like to you? And I assume you knew in quite short order how bad this was and what you were dealing with.
1: When the explosion went off, I was actually in my cabin on the starboard side in the forward superstructure area. The blast hit and projected right into the galley area, the mess line, and really what bore the brunt of the blast was directly beneath that was main engine room number one in the general workshop, and it literally devastated that. You could walk down into the galley area, and as you stood at the edge of the blast hole itself, from the side of the ship into that point, it was over 20 feet deep and was just a large cavern. And now, as I stood there at the edge of that blast hole within a few minutes after the explosion itself, I could hear the live electrical wires dipping into that fuel. And we thought, not only we had a devastating explosion, now we're going to have a major fire on our hands.
2: So were the firefighting efforts like, were the life-saving efforts like? 17 sailors lost their lives, but I'm sure everybody just sprang into action as best they could to save the people that were injured and to knock that fire down.
1: The crew did an absolutely phenomenal job. As I mentioned, when the explosion hit, it knocked our one MC, or the announcing system for the ship, offline, and the backup system failed. So nobody could tell the crew what had happened, where to go, what to do. They fell back on their training. And despite 20% of the crew either killed or injured in the blast, when they showed

0: showed up at their general quarters station, people were missing. They stepped up into those now vacant positions. They divided into one of three groups, damage control to save the ship, triage to save their wounded shipmates, and security to make sure that we didn't have any additional boats that meant us harm come alongside the ship. And all this was done. We were able to get that ship stable in a little over an hour. And that first day, we would evacuate 33 wounded off the ship in 99 minutes. And as a testament to that 100% CPR qualified crew, 32 of those 33 survived. And over the next few days, we would have several people with ruptured eardrums that had been in the vicinity of the blast. Their injuries manifested itself and they were evacuated off. And that's where you came up with the ultimate total of, unfortunately, 17 sailors killed and 37 wounded.
1: Also, tell people about what you and the crew went through after the bombing to keep the coal from sinking. And why was that so important to you as opposed to just abandoning ship with everybody?
0: Well, I mean, all you have to do is go to the U.S. Naval Academy to Memorial Hall and look up and you'll see this big blue flag hangs there that says, don't give up the ship. That is part of the Navy's heritage and history. We aren't going to give up the ship. And the crew knew that we were going to do whatever it takes to keep that ship afloat. Not only did they save the ship that first day, but 3 days later, in the middle of the night, when our only operating generator quit because of fuel starvation, and we attempted to restart it, and we were unable to do that, early Sunday morning, we were sitting there alongside the pier in Aden without power, and the ship was slowly beginning to sink. But God loves sailor ingenuity. They literally took a pump down into main engine room number 2, cut a hole in the side of the ship, put the poses out, and were able to stabilize the floodwaters that were slowly rising. And then it was amazing. They then took portable high pressure air packs and recharged the flask for the generator. And then early Monday morning, 5 minutes after midnight, we restarted number 3 generator, restored power to the ship, got the floodwaters out, and then we stayed power for the rest of the time we were in port.
1: Former Navy Commander Kirk Lippold, commanding officer of the USS Cole when it was attacked on October 12th, 2000. Sir, it's good to talk to you.
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17: Welcome back to the 250 most impactful moments in American history.
18: April 12, 1955. For decades, the arrival of summer meant the arrival of terror, a silent, invisible enemy that paralyzed children and emptied public swimming pools. Polio was the great American shadow, a disease that struck without warning and left leg braces and breathing machines in its wake. But on this day, the tension finally broke. At the University of Michigan, officials gathered to announce the results of the largest field trial in medical history. Dr. Jonas Salk, a dedicated researcher, had found the key. Without a patent attached to the discovery, the life-saving vaccine remained entirely affordable. April 12, 1955, 10 years to the day after the death of the nation's most famous polio survivor, Franklin D. Roosevelt, the news flashed across the wire. The vaccine was safe, it was potent and effective. The FDA granted approval for mass distribution. Church bells rang out across the country, and strangers hugged in the streets. It wasn't just a medical triumph. It was a collective sigh of relief from a nation that had been holding its breath for 30 years. Salk's breakthrough ushered in a new era of public health. Now human ingenuity could systematically erase a scourge from the face of the earth. The approval of the polio vaccine remains the moment America traded fear for faith in science, ensuring that the summer sun would never again be synonymous with a silent threat. Lisa Brady with more.
19: Dr. Peter Salk, son of Jonas Salk, an adjunct professor with the University of Pittsburgh's School of Public Health. So I want to begin with some of his history. And I'm wondering, as a son and a fellow scientist, how would you introduce Dr. Jonas Salk? What drove his passion for virology and public health?
20: Let me just start out with something very early in his life, which is that when he was a young child, he used to pray that he could do something to help humanity. And I think that was just a thread that ran throughout his life and drove him in everything that he did. He ended up going into science when he was in college, took a chemistry course, and that just really appealed to him. He went on to medical school, knowing that he wasn't wanting to practice medicine on an individual basis, but he wanted to go into research to try and do something that could be of broader application to helping human health.
19: Take us back to the peak of the polio epidemic. I know it had become one of the most feared diseases in the world, paralyzing and killing thousands of children every year. So what was the atmosphere in the country like at that point?
20: The people were just terrified because these epidemics were getting worse and worse, and there was no way of predicting where they were going to happen, whose child would be affected, and parents were just absolutely panicky about it, and with very good reason. The largest epidemic in this country took place in 1952. There were around 58,000 people that came down with polio. About 21,000 were paralyzed, and quite a number of those ended up dying. So this was just something that was on everyone's mind.
19: And for anyone who doesn't know, how does polio spread?
20: You know, there's still some controversy about this. It spreads in two ways. One way is the virus gets into the mouth. It grows in the pharynx or the throat, gets into the intestines, and that's the primary source of where it then continues to grow from the intestinal tract. What ends up happening is that the virus gets into the bloodstream, travels through the bloodstream to the central nervous system, the brain and the spinal cord, and there it infects the nerve cells that control the muscles, and it kills them. So that's where the paralysis results from. In order to protect against that consequence of being infected with polio, what's necessary is to have antibodies in the bloodstream. And antibodies are something that the body makes to recognize foreign materials and then take care of them fundamentally. So if a person has had a previous poliovirus infection, and that can happen, or is infected again, at that point, there would be antibodies in the bloodstream that would protect the individual from having the virus travel to the brain and spinal cord and do more damage. The virus then is excreted in the feces, in the stool, in the bowel movements, and can spread in case of poor sanitation. It can spread easily through that route. It also can be spread through coughing and sneezing. The reason that the epidemics were getting worse and worse is because the world was cleaning up its act. In many parts of the world, sanitation was improving to the extent that, but here's the interesting thing, is that the virus, before good sanitation, it was so prevalent in the environment that young infants were infected very early on because it was just everywhere. And the advantage of that is that their mothers had previously been infected in the same sort of way, and the mothers would transmit antibodies to the young children, starting in the when they're still in the womb and then continuing through the breast milk. So the children would be infected by the poliovirus at a time when they were protected against any paralytic damage. And that was a good thing, so to speak. As we began to clean up our act, then when the children were born, the virus was no longer hanging around everywhere, so to speak, and it wouldn't be until much later in their life that they would get exposed, way beyond the point when they were being protected by their mother's antibodies. So that's the reason that epidemics began to start happening rather than just a few cases here and there.
19: How did your father's approach to developing a vaccine lead to a breakthrough? What was different about it?
20: The main thing there is that it had been thought for many, many years that for a viral infection like influenza or polio, it wasn't possible to immunize using a virus that would be killed or inactivated. You could do that sort of thing with some bacterial diseases, but it was felt that you couldn't for a viral disease. And my father was taught early on in medical school that that was sort of the way things were. And he just couldn't understand why that should be. And he began to approach that question even while he was in medical school working with one of his professors, Thomas Francis Jr., to begin work towards an influenza another viral disease, an influenza vaccine using killed or inactivated influenza viruses. After he finished his medical training, he went back and worked with Dr. Francis further, who had moved to Ann Arbor, Michigan, and the University of Michigan. And Dr. Francis's team, with my father as a significant member of it, indeed created the first successful vaccine against influenza in the work that took place during World War II. It was introduced very shortly thereafter, both in the armed forces and in the general population. My father then went on to the University of Pittsburgh, where he had the opportunity to continue work along those lines with polio.
19: When this vaccine was declared safe and effective, though, and authorized by the federal government that same day, it did make your father kind of instantly famous, an international hero, really. How did that change his life and your family's life?
20: Well, things became very complicated all the way around. There was some good to it, but it was also a great distraction to my father. But ultimately, what ended up happening is he wanted to continue this kind of effort to help do good things for humanity. He wanted to set up a new institute for experimental medicine. And indeed, what he was thinking at that time, this was just a couple of years after the polio vaccine had been introduced, he was thinking that in addition to doing traditional kind of medical work with diabetes and heart disease and so on and so forth, that the people who would come together would be interested in addressing the problems that arise from man's relationship to man. Now, forgive the male voice there. That's the way that was the expressions of the time.
19: Human to human, in essence.
20: It's indeed. It's the problems that arise in humanity from our relationships with each other as human beings, which we really do need to work on. And indeed, my father placed a great deal of attention in the later part of his life on efforts to try and help us think through what we need as a species to be successful as we continue into the future, and having to do with how we relate to each other on this planet.
19: Dr. Peter Salk, son of Jonas Salk, an adjunct professor with the University of Pittsburgh's School of Public Health. Thank you very much for your time.
20: You're welcome, Lisa. Thanks.
0: We'll be back with more impactful moments right after this.
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18: On May 1st, 1931, the nation was gripped by the darkest days of the Great Depression, a time when bread lines were long, bank vaults were empty, and hope was in short supply. But in the heart of Midtown Manhattan, at the corner of 34th Street and 5th Avenue, a monument of limestone and chrome was rising at a breakneck pace, often growing by more than four floors in a single week's time. It was the era of the Sky Boys, daring ironworkers who walked narrow beams hundreds of feet above the sidewalk without a harness, bolting together the skeleton of a new America. For months, the Chrysler Building had held the title of the world's tallest structure, crowned by its iconic Art Deco spire. But its reign would be short-lived. As President Herbert Hoover pressed a button in Washington, D.C. to symbolically turn on the building's lights, the Empire State Building was officially open to a stunned American public. Standing at 1,250 feet, it did not just displace the Chrysler Building, it rewrote the architectural rulebook. It was a triumph of logistics and human will, completed ahead of schedule and under budget in just 410 days' time. While it initially struggled to lease space in a stagnant economy, earning the bitter nickname the Empty State Building, it soon became an enduring symbol of New York's resilience and America's unyielding ambition. It was the first building in the world to feature more than 100 floors, a feat that seemed like science fiction to the crowds gathered at its base. For 40 long years, it remained the tallest building on Earth, surviving world wars, a B-25 bomber crashing into its 79th floor, and even King Kong. The completion of the Empire State Building stands as a testament to a country that refused to look down, even when the ground beneath it was shaking. Anthony W. Robbins, Vice President Emeritus of the Art Deco Society of New York, former Survey Director of the New York City Landmarks Preservation Commission, and author of the award-winning Classics of American Architecture, the World Trade Center. He joined Gernal Scott of Fox News Radio.
7: Well, you know, there are 8 million New Yorkers, and I'm sure they all had different ideas about it, but they would have been aware that there had been a competition for building ever taller skyscrapers. The idea of world's tallest building was a New York City thing, right up until the Sears Tower muscled in the 70s from Chicago. So there were six projects, of which the Empire State Building was the fifth. So it wasn't anything new that a building was making this claim. The irony, of course, was that 2 weeks after they had the opening ceremonies for, I think, laying the cornerstone, I forget what it was exactly, the stock market crashed and the building went up in the middle of the Depression and it was empty for a while. And it was derisively known as the Empty State Building for a while. and as Al Smith's Folly, because Governor Al Smith, or the former Governor Al Smith, had become the president. He could run for president in 1928, president of the country, lost. Instead, he became president of the Empire State Building. So it was Al Smith's Folly. And it was also in a part of town that was gradually changing. Eventually, when it filled up after the Depression was over and World War II was over, it filled up with minor companies, the notions business, button companies, things like that. It wasn't until more recently that it became a prestigious address, which is what, of course, the developer would have had in mind originally.
6: To see these things just go up, when you talk about the tall buildings and the competition, the Woolworth Building, the Chrysler Building, 40 Wall Street, all those buildings at the time,
7: New Yorkers were fascinated by this proliferation of ever taller buildings. You mentioned the Woolworth Building. That held the title of world's tallest building in 1913, and they held it until the Chrysler Building opened in 1929-30. You know, Woolworth was a major presence in New York, certainly, if you remember long enough ago, that there was the stores were everywhere. But Frank Woolworth, who built it, needed only 1.5 stories for his operation. The rest was rented out, and he needed to make the building stand out. And one way to do that was to make it the tallest in the world. And another was to have an architect who could design a gorgeous building in Cass Gilbert. So the same was true even more so in the case of the Empire State Building, because there was no Empire State Company that built it. This was a speculative venture by John Jacob Raskob, actually a vice president, I think, at General Motors. And he needed to bring attention to the building if he was going to rent it out. So he did that in various ways. First, he chose a site. It was the site of the original Waldorf Astoria Hotel. You know, we all know the Waldorf Astoria on Park Avenue, but that's the second version of the Waldorf Astoria. The original one was at 34th and 5th. And it was one of the most famous hotels in the city. So famously, he was on that site. Then it was this great construction feat. And, you know, you talk about the pictures of people hanging out on the beams. He hired Lewis Hine, who was a very famous architectural photographer, to take pictures of the building as it was going up. And they were put up, pasted to the walls, I believe, on the construction site as the building went up. Look what we're doing. Look how extraordinary, you know, what you were just talking about a minute ago. Look at this incredible feat that the human beings are doing this. And let's make it the tallest in the world. And we'll have Al Smith, the most popular governor in history and, you know, recently presidential candidate, will be the president of the building. And all these things are going to bring attention to the building, and that's going to make it work financially. And then the stock market crashed, and it all fell apart. You know, what kept it going from actually going bankrupt, apparently, though, during the worst years of the Depression, was the, I think it was a dollar to go up to the observatory and see the sights. That's what kept it going. And that's also, that was more PR. Al Smith's job basically was to take famous people up to the top of the building and point out the sights. And, you know, there were royalty and movie stars and all sorts of people like that would come, and he would take them up and show them the place. And so it was all about PR. And, you know, why not? This is New York. You know, we're the city of Madison Avenue. PR is really important to how we do things. But it's certainly true in the case of these half dozen buildings that one after another took the title of world's tallest building. Of course, we lost that title a long time ago. I think we may be number 60 on the list of world's tallest buildings in the world right now. They're all elsewhere. The title's gone overseas.
6: When you think of the city as a whole, even in the days of when the Twin Towers were standing, when you think of the city, you thought of the Empire State Building. What does that say about its impact?
7: It just became a symbol of the city. And I think one of the reasons that it became a symbol is that it held the title of world's tallest building for a long time, almost 40 years. And that's why it's, well, no, the other buildings never had it that long. I think the Woolworth Building had it for about 15 years. The Chrysler Building had it for 11 months. But the Empire State Building went up, and then the economy crashed, and nobody was building again until the 70s with the Twin Towers. So that's just sort of accidental in a way. But I think it's more the symbol of New York, I think, is its skyline. When 9/11 happened and the Twin Towers came down, it was a horror show for, you know, just because of 3,000 people who were killed. But quite apart from that, in terms of the emotional impact on the city, I think it was a writer in France who pointed out that what cathedrals are to the identity of cities in Europe, the skyline is to New York. And seeing suddenly a hole in the skyline was really difficult. It was a difficult thing to look at as a reminder of what had happened. So the skyline's really important and has been for a good 140 years. And the Empire State Building is even now, even though it's no longer the tallest building in New York City, it's still a really important part of the skyline. You can't miss it. It's being challenged a bit in the sense, not just because the new World Trade Center building is a bit taller, well, more than a bit, but also because newer buildings are going up and obscuring the view of the Empire State Building from certain angles. That never used to be. You could see the Empire State Building from anywhere once upon a time, which is probably another reason that it was so important to the city. If even if you're 20 miles away, if you look down, if you got the right view corridor, there it is. The one thing you would see would be the Empire State Building. And then after the 70s, you'd also see the Twin Towers. But those were the things that marked Manhattan.
6: That's a good point to leave it on. Anthony Robbins, thank you so much for talking with us about the Empire State Building.
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38: Will Iran disrupt shipping even more?
39: I'm Dave Anthony, Fox News. It has a plan to set up an exclusion zone outside the Strait of Hormuz, the waterway it's been causing trouble in for months, attacking ships. Over the weekend, Iran fired missiles at two American warships in a failed attack. And as Fox's Lucas Tomlinson reports from the White House, the U.S. retaliated.
40: U.S. jets sent a warning to three Iranian oil tankers to evacuate their engine rooms and abandon ship, saying they will be destroyed. And that's what happened, seeing the ships riding high in the water, and they're most likely not carrying any oil as the naval blockade continues to strangle Iran's economy, though many Democrats say there's no end in sight to this conflict.
39: And they blame President Trump going to war with Iran for gas prices that have never been this high on Labor Day. AAA's national average for regular rose this morning to $4.15 per gallon. Diesel's been pumped up today to a new record high, $5.90 a gallon, putting a bigger financial strain on truckers and farmers. A new U.S. attempt to stop Russia's war in Ukraine. Special American Envoy Steve Witkoff and Jared Kushner went to both countries over the weekend.
1: On Sunday, they traveled to Ukraine. President Vladimir Zelensky said they discussed territory, air defense needs, including Patriot systems, a winter package, and said the war must end on fair terms. On Saturday, Witkoff and Kushner met with President Vladimir Putin in Russia. It was described as substantive, constructive, and extremely frank.
39: That's Fox's Stephanie Bennett. Three people in critical condition in Miami after an Amazon Prime cargo plane still lying on its nose near a parking lot overshot the runway after landing and smashed into vehicles, trapping people inside.
2: The NTSB, they sent a team here to investigate this crash. We know that they are planning to hold a press conference today, so hopefully we'll get a little bit more information on insight on what happened that left five people dead yesterday.
39: Fox's Dana Marie McNichol at Miami's airport. It's already raining in Kauai as Hurricane Lowell heads toward the Hawaiian Islands, forecast to brush by tonight and tomorrow, flooding a concern from Kauai to the Big Island. 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
25: A first on this Labor Day. I'm Ryan Hedrick, and here's what's trending this hour. Gas prices are at a record high for Labor Day, with the national average at $4.15 a gallon. In Indiana, drivers are paying about $3.43, helped by Governor Braun's gas tax holiday. Diesel is $5.92 a gallon on the average and is not covered by the tax break. Higher diesel costs could eventually push up prices on goods delivered by truck. A playground on the west side of Indianapolis was blocked off by yellow crime scene tape on Sunday night after multiple people were shot. Indianapolis cops say they responded to an area along West Washington Street, not too far from North Tibbs Avenue, and found two people wounded, and eventually a third victim was located.
26: I don't have specific information that children were present.
25: IMPD Captain Richard Ray says it appears to be a domestic violence situation that led to the shooting, but investigators are still working to determine exactly what happened. They're asking anyone who may have video from the area to turn it over to police. The NHRA U.S. Nationals are underway today at Lucas Oil Indianapolis Raceway Park, one of the largest fields the event has seen in more than a decade.
27: I think on a day like today, with the weather we have on tap, 340 miles an hour is well within reach for our professional categories of top fuel and funny car.
25: Kevin Johnnet is the NHRA Senior Vice President of National Events. He spoke to Fox 59. I'm Ryan Hedrick on the level, on the go, and at WIBC.com. 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
28: Sunshine back in the forecast today. Another beautiful afternoon for this Labor Day. Less humid conditions as well. A high today at 84 with a low tonight down to 65. I'm Fox 59 meteorologist Jim O'Brien for 93 WIBC.
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9: November 1877. Before this moment, the world went silent the second a person stopped speaking. It was just a matter of life. Every note ever sung and every word ever spoken was finite. But inside a cluttered laboratory in Menlo Park, New Jersey, the wizard was working to change that. Thomas Edison had already invented the light bulb, but now he wanted to capture sound. On November 21st, 1871, Edison announced a machine that defied the laws of nature, the phonograph. By turning a hand crank, he etched sound waves into a piece of tinfoil. When he spoke, Mary Had a Little Lamb into that machine, it spoke back. The public was stunned. Some called it witchcraft. Others called it the end of privacy. For the first time, the sound of music, speech, and history were suddenly frozen in metal. Edison's phonograph killed the silence of the grave, turning the voices of the living into archives of history. Paul Israel is the director and general editor of the Thomas A. Edison Papers at Rutgers University. He joined Tanya J. Powers of Fox News Radio.
10: Interestingly, the phonograph is the one invention that is truly Edison's. I mean, nobody else had done this before. And so Edison was working on trying to improve telephone technology for Western Union. And he was a telegraph operator, so he thought about recording messages. And that's how the phonograph arose, Edison trying to figure out how would I record a telephone message. And then in November, he comes up with this idea, instead of using waxed paper, he comes up with the idea of using tinfoil and wrapping it around a cylinder. And at the end of the month, he gives a drawing to the guy who heads his machine shop, a guy named John Cruzy. And Cruzy spends the end of November and the first few days of December building this thing. And it's ready on December 6th. And he takes it over to Edison, and they gather around the bench, and it works. And it works much better than they thought it would. And so this is one of those, you know, so eureka moment inventions that don't actually happen very often.
11: It seems very simple, and you're kind of like, well, why didn't we think of this before? But at that time, this was huge.
10: It's extraordinarily simple. Basically a cylinder with a crank. There's a little needle attached to a diaphragm. As you speak into it, the sound waves press on the needle and cause an indentation in the tinfoil, and then you bring it back to the beginning and you play it the same way, but this time the needle impressions are pressing against the diaphragm and they've got a horns to amplify the sound. That's it. That's how simple it is. And we don't think about it today, but really, until the mid-1920s, so almost 50 years, in what was 50 years of sound recording, it was all done acoustically. There was no electric or electronic recording going on. That's how simple it was.
11: I think if you ask most people, what do you know about Thomas Edison? First of all, it will be this, that he invented this. The other thing would probably be the answer to the trivia question of what they said into the mouthpiece. the nursery rhyme. Tell me about
10: right.
11: that, because that's one of the things that immediately, if you pressed me on this, I'd be like, oh, it's the Mary Had a Little Lamb thing. Tell me about that.
10: Yes. So Edison had two small children at this point, and so I guess he had nursery rhymes on his mind. And so when he first tries it out, the first thing he tries, Mary Had a Little Lamb, the first word spoken into the phonograph and then repeated for others to hear.
11: So when he did this in 1877, this made quite the splash. How did the public react to this?
10: So on December 6th, they complete the first tinfoil phonograph. The next day, Edison and his partner, Charles Batchelor, who's his primary assistant, go into New York to the offices of Scientific American. And it's a remarkable event. Edison came into the offices, placed this little machine on a desk, turned a crank, and the machine introduced itself. But it's that initial wonder that becomes the way in which everybody responds to this thing. This is when Edison becomes the Wizard of Menlo Park because of the phonograph. Other headlines call him the inventor of the age, the Napoleon of invention. And so Edison suddenly becomes this figure who becomes really well known, and not just in the United States. The phonograph goes over to Europe. There are articles there. Edison talks in one letter about how many letters he's getting each day, a variety of things, from people asking for money to giving suggestions for what to do with the phonograph. There are other people saying, you know, I've got this young lady who I want to marry. Can you help me make an invention so that I can earn enough money to marry her, right? Suddenly, he's well known throughout the country. He is invited to the White House and to Congress to demonstrate the phonograph. And this changes his life enormously. I mean, this is why Edison becomes Edison and is able to go on to have the subsequent success that he has.
11: How did the ability to freeze sound change the way Americans viewed time and memory and their own mortality?
10: This is one of the things that Edison says almost immediately about the phonograph, that it will capture the voices of the departed, right? And you can listen to them again. And so there was this sense that began to emerge that the phonograph enabled people to live on in a physical sense, right, through their sound recordings that had not been true before. Different kind of memory of an individual. And then, of course, later on with motion pictures, which Edison was also involved in, then also physical remembrance of people. But the idea of the phonograph as something that could capture the voice of loved ones was certainly one of the first things that people thought about when this new invention arose. But there were other things that people thought about as well. So, for example, there were newspaper articles talking about how, oh, this will prevent us from ever having private conversations again because people can record them. Sound familiar?
11: It does. Everything old is new again. This is a fascinating look into what that time period was actually like and how exciting it must have been to have witnessed all of this at that point in America's history. I really appreciate you spending some time with me today and telling me about this.
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14: Mike Braun extended the gas tax holiday yesterday. 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
9: By the turn of the 20th century, the American economy was no longer a collection of small shopkeepers. It was an empire of giants. And at the top of the pyramid sat Standard Oil, a colossus that controlled 90% of the nation's refining capacity. Its creator, John D. Rockefeller, had built a machine of unparalleled efficiency. But in the process, he had strangled the competition and bent the railroads to his will. For years, muckraking journalists and outraged politicians had argued that Standard Oil was not just a business, it was a state within a state. In 1909, the federal government brought the hammer down, suing the company under the Sherman Antitrust Act. The case traveled all the way to the highest court in the land. On May 15, 1911, the U.S. Supreme Court delivered a landmark decision. Chief Justice Edward White announced that Standard Oil had crossed the line into an unreasonable monopoly. The court ordered the behemoth to be dissolved within 6 months, breaking the giant into 34 independent companies. This was the birth of the rule of reason. The court declared that no corporation, no matter how successful, was above the public interest or the laws of fair play. The dissolution did not destroy Rockefeller's wealth. In fact, the resulting companies like Exxon and Mobil would become titans in their own right, but it fundamentally altered the architecture of American capitalism. It was the moment the nation decided that the power of the free market must be balanced by the strength of the law, ensuring that no single crown could ever govern the entirety of American commerce. The fall of Standard Oil remains a definitive chapter in our journey, the day the government proved that in America, the economy belongs to the competition, not just the conquerors. Chris Foster with more.
0: Daniel Yergin, Pulitzer Prize-winning author of The Prize, The Epic Quest for Oil, Money, and Power. He's vice chairman of S&P Global. He's the chairman of CERAWeek. That's an annual conference for the energy and tech industry they hold in Houston, also a historian. Let's go back to the 1870s, 1880s, and just talk about the start of Standard Oil and how quickly and how it became so dominant.
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1: America's first great women journalist, and she took on this scary job of writing a book about the most powerful corporation in America, but she was very motivated and she was determined to do it as a story. And she came away from it with great admiration for the company, but also with the sense that they never played with a level playing field, that they always had extra cards that they were playing.
2: What were some of those cards that, in the eyes of the law, tipped Standard Oil past just a well-run, successful company into something that was unreasonably powerful?
1: Well, Standard Oil was a modern corporation. They used all sorts of tactics to drive competitors out of business or force competitors to sell out to them. And one of them was they would call the good sweating. They would go into a city and they would drive down prices where they were losing money and the competitors were losing money, but they had the staying power and the competitors wouldn't. So they would use that good sweating to drive people out of business. They also had rebates that they got from the railroads because they moved much larger volumes. That's how oil moved at that time, largely on railroads from one area to another. And Standard Oil took advantage of its market power to negotiate these deals. So their competitors had to pay more to ship their product. And that was just another one of the ways that they forced their competitors to go out of business or sell out to them.
2: So eventually the Justice Department jumps in and says, no, you're breaking the law at this point. In 1911, the Supreme Court agrees.
1: There's a fellow who stands in there named Theodore Roosevelt, who had the nickname the Trust Buster. And he said that, you know, business combinations were good, but he said, like the Mississippi, they need levies. They need regulation to keep them honest from being uncompetitive. And there was this law called the Sherman Act about competition. And so the Justice Department started a suit. And against it, it ran for 2 years of testimony in a federal court, 14,000 pages of testimony, and it came out in 2009 with bad news for Standard Oil. Standard Oil appealed the case, and it went to the U.S. Supreme Court, and the case sort of dragged on through the U.S. Supreme Court because along the way, two justices died and had to be replaced. But finally, in a really humid Washington day of May 11th, 1911, Chief Justice delivered his remarks. It took about 50 minutes. People strained to hear because he was mumbling. But at the end, he said that Standard Oil was going to be broken up. It was a momentous decision. The Standard Oil executives were gathered at the headquarters at Standard Oil in New York at 26 Broadway, and they were following the teletype, which was reporting the news, and the news came through and kind of shock in the room. John D. Archbold, who was Rockefeller's successor and head of the company, looked at it, started whistling as he looked at the result, and then he said the immortal words, "Life is just one damn thing after another." And then he started whistling again, and Standard Oil was not going to be what it had been.
2: Yeah, so it was broken into pieces. How were the terms of the breakup decided?
1: Mainly, it was divided on geographics. But what was also interesting, as sometimes happens, value gets unlocked when companies are broken up. And Rockefeller's, the value of his ownership in these companies more than doubled as a result of the breakup, because all these companies now had individual valuations. And so at the end of the day, that as a result of the Standard Oil being broken up, John D. Rockefeller became an even richer man. In fact, Theodore Roosevelt, when he was running for president in 2012, mocked it all and said, you know, pretended he was John D. Rockefeller and said, "Good Lord, give me another dissolution so I can double my wealth again."
2: Now, is the comparison to Standard Oil overstated? Or has the law changed? Or is there just not the same anti-monopoly sentiment now?
1: Well, the breakup of Standard Oil still remains the most famous antitrust case in American history. And in a sense, it's the mother of all antitrust cases. You know, if you wanted to go through a merger today and you're an international company, you have to not only get approval in the United States from either the Justice Department or the Federal Trade Commission, you have to go to the European Union, you have to go to Japan, you even have to go to China to get permission to do that. And so antitrust continues to be a major element in sort of, call it global business.

0: And in a sense, the spirit of that case that was decided in May of 1911 continues to be operative in the world of today.
1: Just the name Rockefeller is also synonymous with rich, richer than Rockefeller. They've got Rockefeller money. Talk about just his place in American history as an entrepreneur.
0: He was really a great businessman, a great entrepreneur. But of course, he also became a symbol of monopoly power. And people would talk about, scare people, that Standard Oil was the dragon and he was the dragon master. But he then, you know, set up these foundations afterwards, really to kind of change the balance, change how we were seen. And of course, many decades since, the Rockefeller Foundation has done great things for scientific innovation and education and so forth. But I think John D. Rockefeller still stands in American history as one of the greatest businessmen and business creators, one of the greatest upbuilders, but also a controversial figure because of antitrust and that case that was decided in May of 1911.
1: Daniel Yergin is the Pulitzer Prize winning author of The Prize, The Epic Quest for Oil, Money and Power, Vice Chairman of S&P Global. He's the chairman of CERAWeek. That's an annual conference for the energy and tech industry they hold in Houston. Also a historian. Daniel, thanks.
2: More of the 250 most impactful moments next.
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13: 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America had invented submarine warfare. 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
16: May 23rd, 1934. The Depression-era dust was kicked up by a hail of bullets on a rural Louisiana road, signaling the end of rebel glamour and the start of a nationwide extermination. At the height of the Public Enemy era, larger-than-life outlaws ruled the American airwaves. Chief among them was John Dillinger, the charismatic bank robber who had captured the public's imagination and humiliated authorities along the way. But the federal government was losing its patience, and the crackdown began with two of Dillinger's most notorious contemporaries. For years, Bonnie Parker and Clyde Barrow had taunted the law, living on stolen cash and the horsepower of Ford V8s. But Texas Ranger Frank Hammer did not play the media's game. He waded in the brush, and in a matter of seconds, his posse pumped more than 100 rounds into the outlaw's car, leaving the Dillinger era with two fewer rebels. The death of Bonnie and Clyde was just the first domino in a bloody 7-month offensive against independent crime. J. Edgar Hoover's recently minted FBI was rewriting the rules of engagement, trading local jurisdictions for federal punch. Just 2 months later, on July 22nd, the robbery mogul and public enemy number one, John Dillinger, walked out of Chicago's Biograph Theater into a trap. A tip from a woman in red guided federal barrels, and Dillinger was dropped in the alley before he could even draw his pistol. Hoover deliberately shifted the narrative, turning Robin Hood folk heroes into dead desperados to make it clear that federal justice would catch up to every Midwestern runaway. By October, Charles Arthur Pretty Boy Floyd was cornered in an Ohio cornfield, shot down by agents as he tried to run into the trees. 1 month later, the deadliest man in the pack, George Babyface Nelson, met his end in an Illinois hailstorm, taking Special Agent Samuel P. Callie down with him in a mutual exchange of lead. Once the smoke cleared from the Midwest to the South, the cardboard box

0: corpses of criminals were replaced by cold Tobias slabs. The age of the celebrity bank robber was systematically erased. The 1934 gangland purge totally reconfigured the American justice system. It eradicated the romance of the regional bandit and launched the modern era of federal law enforcement. The arm of the central government would no longer stop at state lines, ensuring the law had the final word. Gernal Scott with more.
1: Mr. Bosnecker, New York Times bestseller, Texas Ranger, The Epic Life of Frank Hamer, the man who killed Bonnie and Clyde. John Bosnecker, thank you so much for your time. And let's talk about the Great Depression and the people that most people will know by name, if you say them, Bonnie and Clyde, Bonnie Parker, Clyde Barrow. They were bank robbers, truly bad people. But people came to the word some may use is idolize. Some people may use romanticize. But they were often seen as bad guys that people loved. What was the fascination with Bonnie and Clyde and others of that day like them?
2: Well, that's been a natural human inclination since the era of Robin Hood to take somebody who is what we might call today a common criminal and then adorn them with mythical and legendary attributes. And this is something that people tend to adorn criminals with, this kind of mythical halo around their heads. And this really happened in the Depression because people were out of work. They lost their homes to foreclosures. People often hated banks. And all of a sudden, these motorized bandits are rushing from one state to another, holding up banks. So a lot of people saw them as folk heroes. So it was really nothing new, but there was just more impetus during the Depression for people to hold up Bonnie and Clyde and John Dillinger as folk heroes.
1: Let's talk about a name that people should know and one that you've written about. And that's Frank Hamer. Tell me a little bit about him.
2: Well, Hamer was the quintessential Westerner. He grew up in very, very simple circumstances, rural area in the Texas Hill Country. His father was a blacksmith. He had a sixth grade education. He admired the Native Americans and wanted to live like the Comanches lived in the hill country that he'd heard about as a boy. And so he once said he spent much of his early life in the outdoors, sleeping outdoors, was a very rugged person, an expert horseman. And these things all combined to make him, in my opinion, and what I pointed out in my book, the greatest American lawman of the 20th century. He killed 24 men in the line of duty, not including Bonnie and Clyde. Was involved in more than 50 gun battles with outlaws, just took part in countless investigations. He led in an era of white supremacy. He personally saved 15 African Americans from lynch mobs between 1908 and about 1915. And during the 1920s, as a captain of the Texas Rangers, he led the fight against the Ku Klux Klan in Texas. He just didn't, and this was very unpopular, but he didn't care what people thought about him.
1: And you mentioned John Dillinger. Talk to me about what happened to him. He was shot dead outside a movie theater in Chicago.
2: Yeah, Dillinger had a much different upbringing than Hamer. He grew up in sort of a lower middle class background and became a famous bank robber. Dillinger supposedly said that Bonnie and Clyde gave bank robbers a bad name because Bonnie and Clyde generally robbed little gas stations, grocery stores. They did rob a few banks, whereas Dillinger was principally a bank robber. And eventually, J. Edgar Hoover was furious because the FBI agent who was assigned to work with Frank Hamer on the Bonnie and Clyde manhunt was pulled away and missed the final ambush of Bonnie and Clyde. This is something that enraged J. Edgar Hoover. So he had John Dillinger declared public enemy number one, which was a gross exaggeration. He was certainly a very dangerous and daring fugitive. But the FBI put in massive efforts to capture Dillinger. Finally, they got the madam of a bordello in Chicago to snitch him off, and they set up an ambush outside the Biograph Theater, a famous incident in gangster history. And Dillinger saw the FBI agents approaching, and he tried to run down an alley with his .45 automatic in his hand, and the FBI agents shot him dead.
1: When you get to a year like 1934 and all of these criminals, Bonnie and Clyde, John Dillinger, Pretty Boy Floyd, Babyface Nelson, were all killed, how did that change what the FBI would soon become and even is to this day?

0: the activities of these outlaws really emphasize the need for coordination between law enforcement, state, federal, and local. And so Hoover, who was probably the most bizarre character in at least the 20th century United States, he had incredible power, but he was jealous, just hated people that took away the spotlight from him. But the things that he did that were good was to the use of communications, long-distance telephone, fingerprints, photographs, all these things were not used just by Hoover, but he facilitated the professionalization of law enforcement during the 1930s. And he was in charge of the FBI for almost 50 years, from 1920 up through about 1970, I should say. So the actions of these interstate bandits really forced the FBI into becoming a modern agency. Initially, to be a member of the FBI, you had to either be an accountant or a lawyer. The problem is accountants and lawyers weren't gunfighters. And Hoover recognized this early on, and he started recruiting what he called the cowboys, most of whom were Texas lawmen, former Texas Rangers, who knew how to track. They knew how to shake down informants. They knew all the ins and outs of criminal investigation, and they knew how to fight. And so these kinds of guys were the ones that were took part in some of the gun battles, including Charlie Winstead, who shot and killed John Dillinger in Chicago. He had been a Texas lawman, one of these so-called cowboys.
1: John Bosnecker is a New York Times bestseller, Texas Ranger, The Epic Life of Frank Hamer, The Man Who Killed Bonnie and Clyde. John Bosnecker, thank you so much for your time and going through this very important time in history.
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25: Welcome back to the 250 most impactful moments in American history.
26: By January 1991, Saddam Hussein's Iraqi forces had overrun Kuwait, swallowing up one of the world's critical oil supply hubs and threatening the balance of the Middle East by force. When the dictator ignored all deadlines to retreat, President George H.W. Bush formed a massive global alliance and prepared to unleash an unprecedented wave of American military power.
27: I have a statement by the President of the United States. The liberation of Kuwait has begun. In conjunction with the forces of our coalition partners, the United States has moved under the code name Operation Desert Storm to enforce the mandates of the United Nations Security Council. As of 7 o'clock p.m. Eastern Standard Time, Operation Desert Storm forces were engaging targets in Kuwait and Iraq.
26: The opening blows immediately redefined the nation's Cold War footing. For weeks, television feeds broadcast tracer fire burning the Baghdad skyline as smart bombs and stealth fighters systemically dismantled Iraq's infrastructure from the air. When the order finally came to move in on the ground, American and Allied armored divisions executed a sweeping flank through the open desert, cutting off the retreat and collapsing Saddam's infantry lines. Once the severe land assault commenced, the entire ground campaign was crushed and completely over in just 100 hours. In merely 4 days of land fighting, a combat force predicted to encounter weeks of bloodly deadlock shatter the world's fourth largest army. The defeated invaders retreated by torching over 700 oil wells, turning the sunlit desert into an apocalyptic hellscape of black smoke and fiery geysers. Yet with the ongoing and lingering ghosts from the War of Vietnam, the liberation of Kuwait helped begin the process of restoring public faith in the armed forces with a display of logistical dominance. President Bush secured the sovereign border at a stunning pace, suffering a fraction of the casualties that strategists had anxiously anticipated. Operation Desert Storm completely altered America's standing on the globe. It positioned the United States as the sole unchallenged hyperpower entering a new decade, while forcing a permanent tense military presence in the Persian Gulf. The sheer brevity of this 100-hour triumph shifted the country's expectations of conflict, leaving a lasting legacy that the Pentagon could leverage high-tech dominance to secure an overwhelming and total victory in less than 5 days. Jessica Rosenthal with more.
28: Former White House spokesman Marlon Fitzwater served under Presidents Reagan, George H.W. Bush, and the first year of President Clinton's term. Marlon, thank you so much for joining us. Take us back to the Iraqi invasion of Kuwait. How disruptive was this to the world order at the time?
29: Well, first of all, it was in the beginning of August when Saddam Hussein invaded Kuwait. Saddam Hussein had been threatening America for several months. He claimed he had a million-man army and he was going to attack us and there were going to be all kinds of terrible things happen. So we were kind of prepared for it in that sense, that we knew something was up. In any case, once the president had received the briefing, First thing he did was immediately move to freeze all the assets of Iraq and America. The second thing was he called the ambassador, our ambassador to the United Nations, Thomas Pickering, let him know that he could alert the National Security Council of the UN, the UN Security Council, to this invasion, and that we would be responding soon. Then he started calling his friends around the world, world leaders. President Bush, you'll recall, was ambassador to China, ambassador to the UN, director of the CIA, and he knew everybody. And he called the countries of the Middle East and countries around the world and all of them to tell them this was happened and that America was going to respond and we hoped that they would be supportive.
28: And what, roughly 6 months after this process, you had to brief everybody when the U.S. actually did respond. What was that like? Going up to the podium in the briefing room, January 16th?
29: Yes, that was the beginning of the ground war. And the ground war was after, of course, many bombs that had already been dropped on Baghdad and on various places in Iraq. And we had come away in pretty good shape. Saddam Hussein would be threatening his million-man army, and that never materialized. I think he had about 100,000 troops that went into Kuwait. Hmm. And he was talked about the canals of oil that he was going to light on fire and burn up the American army, and none of that ever happened. So by the time we got to the ground war in January, you said January 16th, we were ready for final phases of the war and the ground effort. And the president said, I want full communications with this. And I said, well, I don't think that's going to be a problem because CNN, which is the new television network at the time, was going to carry it live when the first bombs dropped on Baghdad. And sure enough, we were all sitting in our television sets and we could see it happen.
28: What do you recall about the discussions about Saddam Hussein in particular?
29: Before this all started, before the invasion, there had been a lot of give and take really between Saddam Hussein and the United States. But mostly on Saddam's part. He was threatening us in all kinds of ways and telling us not to get involved and not to intrude. And then if he did, he would destroy us and destroy America. And so there was plenty of opportunity for us to develop a pretty sinister view of Saddam Hussein. And President Bush always called him Saddam, Saddam Hussein. And I remember saying once, well, Mr. President, I think you pronounce it Saddam Hussein. And he just turned around and walked away. He never changed calling him Saddam. And I always thought, it's because he thinks he's sadistic. And the words rhyme. So there was that battle starting before we ever got into the ground war. And plus, we learned then some of the things he had done. He killed a lot of people in his own country. He shot personally one of his generals that he didn't like. And, of course, we heard from all the other countries around him, Saudi Arabia, and other countries in the Gulf, and they all had terrible stories to tell about Saddam Hussein and what he was really like. So the animosity was mutual by the time we were ready to do the ground war, and everybody had a pretty low esteem for Saddam.
28: We think of it as a very quick war. What do you attribute to that and a decision not to continue on? Because that was the discussion following this was why was Saddam Hussein left in power?
29: Well, it only took about 6 months, and that was one of the reasons why, at the end, we wanted to capture Saddam, but we didn't want to have to tear down Baghdad or bomb the whole world to get him. We had destroyed the army. They were all in retreat. The soldiers were all going home carrying white flags and doing everything they could to give themselves up. And Saddam went into hiding. It turned out he had gone out into the desert and had gone underground. And so it took us about another month or two, maybe a few weeks at least, before our military found him buried in a kind of a rat hole in the middle of the desert. I remember two of them went down in and got him and pulled him out. And he had dirt all over him and mud. And he'd been hiding down there since the end of the war, since his army had really disbanded. So that added to the total length of the process. But the war itself was so short, the whole thing really took place in about 6 months. That was enough time that people could absorb it. Once we knew Saddam Hussein had left Baghdad, was hiding in the desert, for us it was basically over. It was just a matter of finding him. And then he was prosecuted and destroyed.
28: Marlon Fitzwater, thank you so much for joining us.
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10: The U.S. and Iran trade warnings. I'm Lisa Brady, Fox News. As the head of Iran's Security Council says, a new exclusion zone is coming outside the Strait of Hormuz.
24: We will declare it a prohibited zone, meaning any ship that enters this area with the intention of passing through the Strait of Hormuz and is identified will be placed in our sanctions list.
10: Fox's Steve Harrigan in Tel Aviv.
30: Now, this move by Iran comes after the U.S. hit three Iranian tankers, sinking one of them. The U.S. attacks were in response to an Iranian attack. Iran fired 2 ballistic missiles at U.S. warships unsuccessfully. Despite that, though, many consider this a real step up in tactics from Iran, a real escalation.
10: The U.S. insisting the amount of oil it's escorting through the strait has been rising. The CENTCOM commander warning of more retaliation if Iran fires at more ships. A briefing expected today in Miami, where an Amazon cargo jet ran off a runway and into cars yesterday, killing 5 people, injuring 5 more, the NTSB investigating. Labor Day is dawning in Hawaii with storm prep as Hurricane Lowell approaches.
31: Category 3 Hurricane Lowell is not expected to make a bona fide landfall on the Hawaiian Islands, but will be close enough to Kauai that a hurricane warning is in effect. Even in Honolulu, the seas are getting rough.
32: Some big surf coming in. Some of the biggest we've seen all year. A stronger wind, stronger currents, a lot of debris in the water, and just a choppy surf. And It's a little bit thicker sometimes, the waves. It's a wind swell, not so much just a normal ocean swell.
31: Hano Ornelis is with Honolulu Ocean Safety Rescue. Both Kauai and Oahu could see storm surge as high as 3 feet.
10: Fox's Evan Brown. Some areas could get more than a foot of rain. Hurricane conditions expected later today in Kauai County. A tropical storm watch now issued for Oahu. Meantime, a day of mourning in Nepal, day 13 since flooding killed more than 1,300. 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

0: KC Mobile News, on the level, on the go.
1: She chose to fight for her country. I'm Jeanette Cruz. Here's what's trending this hour. This week marks 25 years since the 9/11 attacks on America. Ryan Hedrick reports on a Purdue graduate who was tasked with taking down a hijacked plane.
2: Lieutenant Heather Penny was in a staff meeting at Andrews Air Force Base when the attacks began. She quickly got into her F-16 and prepared to intercept a hijacked plane headed to Washington, D.C.
3: As we were sitting there during our briefing, it's very clear to Sassanee that if we launch before we get the missiles, this will be a suicide mission.
2: Penny tells Fox 59 she and her flight lead planned to ram their F-16s into the hijacked plane, but never had to. Passengers fought back, and Flight 93 crashed near Shanksville, Pennsylvania. Ryan Hedrick, 93 WIBC, Mobile News.
1: An Indiana State Police traffic stop on I-70 took nearly $4 million worth of illegal drugs off the road. Troopers with the Criminal Interdiction Unit pulled over a commercial truck in Putnam County for a routine safety check. The driver, Harpreet Singh of Greenwood, claimed he was pulling an empty trailer from Memphis to Indianapolis, but troopers noticed operations were below industry standards and impounded the rig. A search uncovered five duffel bags holding 277 pounds of cocaine. Singh was arrested and booked into the Putnam County Jail. I'm Jeanette Cruz on the level, on the go, and on WYBC.com. Now here's the forecast from the American Standard Cooling Weather Center.
4: Tonight, a few clouds. It will stay dry and pleasant, but humidity starts to climb in the overnight. Low tonight down to 65. And on Tuesday, turning hotter, more humid, with a high at 90. I'm Fox 59 meteorologist Jim O'Brien for 93 WIBC. Tonight, a few clouds. It will stay dry and pleasant, but humidity starts to climb in the overnight. Low tonight down to 65. And on Tuesday, turning hotter, more humid, still dry though, with a high at 90. I'm Fox 59 meteorologist Jim O'Brien for 93 WIBC.
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16: We are all aware that the fraud is everywhere, whether we're talking about what happened in Minneapolis or what happened in Los Angeles with hospice. The fraud is absolutely everywhere. Tony Katz today, an absolute pleasure to be with you. And it won't go away until we make it go away. Now, we do have a fundamental issue to which we should all agree. The people not interested in investigating the fraud are the people okay with the fraud. We need to approach it like this. that when you see these states, any state, including your own, where there is no interest in rooting out the fraud, those are the people who want the fraud, who appreciate the fraud, who respect the fraud, who value the fraud, and value the fraudsters. And you say to me, why would they value the fraudsters? What they value

0: you is not investigating, not looking, not checking, not seeing, and not protecting the citizenry because of a fear of that other citizenry, that other group, a fear of losing their votes, and a fear of what they might do next. So it's a fear of losing, and then it's a fear of something else. No one will admit to the fear of something else. When we take a look at Minnesota, that we know that there were elected officials and bureaucrats who looked the other way. What did they fear? Well, they feared being called racist. And what did they fear? They feared what would happen from these groups if they were to say, we can't allow this fraud to continue. No one will talk about that. But the fear is a huge part of it. That fear of the physical, and then the fear of being excommunicated from the party. I mean, that's just the story. That's the situation. We should also be clear that this fraud is happening in other places, including where you live, red state or blue state. The fraud is happening everywhere. We should not assume by any stretch that any state is immune. Right here in Indiana or anywhere else across the country is immune from the fraud. How are we going about it? What is it that the federal government can do? Are dollars getting cut off? Can dollars be returned? And we still have to ask ourselves, are we getting actual care where it needs to be? Not the conversation of care, but actual care. Dr. Mehmet Oz joins me right now. Of course, you know him as the administrator for Medicare and Medicaid services. And I know you've got some announcements that are coming up, sir. I appreciate you taking the time. Before we get to the announcements, which involve what's going on in the rural communities, let's discuss what's going on in the fraud. Where are we on this in your approach to it and cutting it out?
1: We are doing much better, and for one big reason. It's sort of the same reason that we could, within several months, drop the number of illegal immigrants coming across the border by 90%. It wasn't that we needed to build a bigger wall or we needed congressional issues addressed. It was because the President of the United States told everybody we were going to do it. It's where the focus is, that's where the energy goes, and it's where it flows. And so in the fraud area, when the President announced at the State of the Union that we needed an all-of-government approach, we want a Treasury running down forensic accounting so that if my agency, which is Medicare and Medicaid, provides clues, they can tell me where the bad guys are hiding the money overseas. Or Todd Blanchard, Department of Justice, pursues every lead, not just guns and drugs, but actually the fraud where it really, really hurts our country is often in healthcare because it's white-collar fraud. These criminals have come in from other areas because during COVID we taught them that you can get away with robbing the American people using our Treasury as a piggy bank. And so we are all in now. I got the big news, $42 billion we have now over the last year from leaving our building. Those are the kinds of numbers the American people need to hear. Because to put it in the context of how much it's going to cost you, if we can take the fraud out of Medicare, we can double the life expectancy of the Medicare Trust Fund. So all those folks who are working their tails off just trying to be able to make ends meet and they're just hoping the taxes they're paying in the Medicare result in them having a safety net when they're retiring at 65, I got news for you. We're going to double the life expectancy when we get this fraud out, and we are doing just that.
0: When we take a look at it, I mean, the list, sir, is crazy long. Los Angeles hospice issues, New York senior daycare issues, the funding of deferrals. You announced over $1 billion in Medicaid funding to Minnesota and California being paused. Have the pauses led to exposing of the fraud, or have the pauses led to these fraudsters saying, well, if they're not going to give me the money anymore, we won't even try again?
1: You know what? You just asked the brightest question I could imagine, and I had not been asked that question, and you're right. That's the main reason we do the moratoriums, the reason we take these actions. We want to scare away the criminals. We know they're not going to disappear. These grifters went from drugs to gambling to crypto. They just find the latest fad. They have there. And when we do a moratorium like we did on durable medical equipment, which is the wheelchairs, catheters, those things, we have twice as many of those outfits in South Florida than McDonald's. They're run by the Cuban government. When we put a moratorium, we drained $1.5 billion out of that sector. And the criminals decided that's not a good place for me to be. I'm going to go somewhere else and grift. Same thing you mentioned, California. We have one-third of all the hospices, taking care of people as they pass into the other world, one-third of all the hospices in the whole country are in Los Angeles, not California, L.A. How many people are dying there? So we shut down about half of these settings, and no one's complaining. They know we caught them. They just run off and try to go. And by the way, they're opening hospices in Nevada and Arizona and Texas. So that's why they made a national moratorium now, so they can't run to the next state and get away with it. Those are the kinds of broad actions that the vice president, as head of the White House Anti-Fraud Task Force, has been able to get us to pass throughout the entire nation. And these actions work because it sent a very clear signal, a shot across the bow. If you want to rob the American people, don't do it in healthcare. Go find some other, steal from the IRS, you know, go after Social Security benefits, but do not walk into my building because there's a new sheriff in town.
2: I think you're going to catch heat from saying go after the IRS. I'll let Scott Bessent go at you on that. Talking to Dr. Mehmet Oz, administrator of the Centers for Medicare and Medicaid Services, you brought up the right point. And the question that people are asking, once you get over the idea are able to digest the idea of all this fraud, which is, are these states, Minnesota, California, my beloved Indiana, any state, are the states engaged in complicity with the fraud?
1: I fear that that is happening, and I'll tell you why. And just put yourself in the position of a governor, like the governor of California or New York. Is fraud really a flaw, or is it a feature of the system? Let me explain. We have the most common job now in both those states is a personal care service attendant, where your kids carry the groceries upstairs for you and get paid for it. Now, if you're the governor and those kids are unemployed, you've got to pay them benefits. If you can get them on the Medicaid payroll for the federal government, in New York they call it medicating it, you literally get these people off your problem, off your dime, onto the federal payroll, and now you're collecting taxes from the money they're getting paid. And here's where this jobs program causes an even bigger issue. The unions get involved, and they are. They're unionizing in California and New York, so now all of a sudden federal dollars are going to union coffers, where they then pass it back to political action committees, and they fund their candidates, which tend to be from one party, and that is political patronage. So if you're a governor, you might think this is a pretty good idea, which is why I think some states were so interested in clamping down. And even with our deferrals of money, you pointed out, now billions of dollars not being paid because we can't justify that the bills are correct. Even now, we're still struggling to get some of these states to cooperate. But I think there's across the board an understanding that governors have a responsibility. Now, you happen to have a kick-ass governor in Indiana. I'm actually in Indiana today with the announcements we'll get to in a second. And I went to visit Mike Braun a year ago. And he appreciates that there's a major problem in Indiana with autism care, which I'm sure you've covered. And this is a problem because most autism in America is now private equity owned. And they know how to game the system. It's not illegal. They're just taking advantage of the system and trying to do as much as they can with the therapies that they think they can defend. And they charge a lot of money for these therapies, and they provide more hours than probably the kids could possibly use. So it's generated in Indiana a massive problem with what's called ABA therapy, which is the autism therapy. So we are cracking down on that. And states like Indiana say, oh my gosh, I didn't realize it. We're all over it now, because they don't want to spend tax dollars, because Indiana has to pay in as well as the federal government. You'd rather spend your money on better educational programs.
2: Talking to Dr. Mehmet Oz. He is the administrator of the Centers for Medicare and Medicaid Services. And just to the point of fraud or feature, it's something we've discussed many times on the show. When you elect bad people, when you elect people who don't view the United States as many of us do, you realize that the socialism is not a bug. It is a feature. And the bad things that come about from it is indeed a feature. But let's move into this announcement that you're making. And yes, we have seen fraud with autism and autism centers here in the state of Indiana. You've got the notification that money is coming to the state of Indiana and coming to rural areas through something called the RHTP, the Rural Health Transformation Program. Now, you've got Indiana in your sights for today, but this is something expanding everywhere. Is this about providing actual care, or is this about providing the ability to find the care wherever it may be? Are you going to the people, or are you helping the people come to where the care is?
1: It's both, and it depends on what the state needs. Alaska has very different needs than Indiana. And so we want the governors to have the money and to use it with their teams to figure out the best way of improving the quality of care. Let's get the bigger issue. Rural America has a life expectancy that's almost 3 years shorter than urban America. Your zip code should not dictate your destiny. We all deserve to get access to care. And so the president and Congress decided to put $50 billion into rural health care. To give it to governors, that's $50 billion over 5 years. So every state, like Indiana, competed for the money. Indiana did very well. You're getting $207 million a year for the next 5 years. $120 million of that today ships out with Governor Braun saying where it's going to go. So we gave the money after the high-quality grant application for Indiana at the new year. Now Indiana is able to pass it out. All the money's got to be out by October. You're spending money on the 2 million folks in Indiana out of the 7 million total who live in rural parts of the state. And these are very clever ways of allocating money. Telemedicine, getting big hospitals to work closely with small clinics, making sure that if folks need to have access to care, you can focus on their issues and get them to the highest quality doctors, even either in person, bring them there, or you meet them where they are, often in pharmacies, for example. There's also very thoughtful ways that we can help with obstetrics and pediatric care, which are two areas where we're really concerned in Indiana. So the state decided how to allocate the money. But again, high level, we're putting $200+ million a year into Indiana every year for 5 years. If you don't put that kind of money, 50% more than we've ever spent in Indiana for Medicaid, by just, you know, hoping it works. You don't just pay bills with that money. You transform the system.
2: Now, I want to see better results, but this is where we get into the argument where people will talk about we need the Bernie Sanders of the world, right? We need free health care. We need universal health care. Well, there's a big difference between claiming health care and actual care. So the question on this is, we're now putting this money in, this larger amount of money. Where does one see the result of the care? How does it practically get applied?
1: So I'll give you very concrete examples. In Indiana, there's now going to be a statewide 24/7 medical operations coordination program if you have an emergency. So there's going to be a very quick way. In fact, if you need local resources from now on, you can use the Indiana program that already exists. You dial 211, and they will connect local residents, rural residents, to local resources so they can find out what's actually near them and available to them. And when we have gaps, Indiana is telling the bigger institutions to adopt these smaller clinics to help them get better at taking care of kids and children, et cetera. And there's about 450 rural healthcare facilities in the state. They're all being connected now to the information system. Because what ends up happening is the big hospitals do better because they have high quality information technology, newest devices, the best ideas for cancer care, etc. That wisdom should pass freely, seamlessly to the smaller clinics. You shouldn't have to travel to Indianapolis to get, you know, basic care for a metabolic problem. You ought to get it close to home. When you do that, you also help the local institutions stay viable so you don't have to have hospitals close down because they can't make ends meet. By getting all this together, and think about purchasing. If you buy your stuff on your own with a small little clinic, you pay a lot. If you buy your medications as part of a large consortium with all the hospitals in Indiana, you get group purchasing pricing. These kinds of things let the dollars stretch further, and then you can measure outcomes. Do we change the stat that I just gave you? Will rural folks in America, Indiana in particular, live the same duration of joyful life so they can walk their kids down the aisle as folks in urban America? That means success.
2: Dr. Mehmet Oz, the administrator for Medicare and Medicaid Services, I appreciate you taking the time to be with us, answering the questions, being a part of what we do over here. I had spoken to him on the morning show, wanted to bring this to you right here, right now. Here are the answers directly from the guy. We'll get him here and we'll go in depth even more in the future. Find everything I do at TonyKatz.com. Keep it right here, everybody. This is Tony Katz Today.
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4: For about a 24-hour period, people were freaking out, saying that they've seen a lion and a cub running around Madison and Hancock County. And if you go to social media, you'll see pictures. A freaking lion walking along the highway in Hancock County. 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

So what's the update on Iran? There's no real update on Iran, except that the talk has grown. I mean, you haven't heard Israel on this subject in a while, and now all of a sudden it's the defense minister, Israel Katz, no relation. I mean, I guess somewhere there could be a relation, but none that I know of. He's saying that Israel would return Iran to the Stone Age if it attacks. What are we doing? Why even say the words? Does anybody need to hear that? You'll note that Iran has done everything but attack Israel. One wonders whether that's the thing they're gearing up for when they believe all is lost because these economic sanctions are indeed working. Tony Katz today. Thanks, guys, for being here. Good to be with you. Love having this opportunity. An Iranian attack on the state of Israel would free Israel from any existing limitations on attacking Iran. We would cripple all of Iran's national military and civilian infrastructure, including energy infrastructure, and we would send Iran back to the Stone Age and darkness. Yeah, we know. I don't even know why you feel like you'd have to wait. I mean, this is the equivalent of saying, hit me. Go on, hit me. Oh, man, just take a swing at me. I'd love it if you take a swing at me. That's the dumbest start of a fight in the history of mankind. And you see this from guys all the time. What are you going to do about it? What are you going to do? Swing at me. Swing at me. I dare you. I dare you to swing at me. What in the world? You want to swing at a dude? Prepare. Be ready for it to go to the end. Be ready for it to be bloody. Be ready for yourself to get hurt. Someone's taunting you and goading you to swing at them? That is a beta male cuck loser of the highest order. You want to swing at a guy? You don't have to wait for permission. Boom, swing, go. The goading, gone. Gone, swing at me. Try me. What are you going to do? You going to swing at me? Good, swing at me. I wish you were swinging. I would love it if you would swing at me. Like they need permission. Bunch of cowards. Someone's causing you a problem and you feel you got to knock them out. What are you waiting for them to do something? They've already done the thing that has got you in the place where you want to knock them out. Just knock them out. You're all tough. You're all man. Can Israel take the Iranians? Oh, unquote.

0: unquestionably. In my view, especially now, considering everything that Israel and the United States just did to Iran. Of course it's easier now, but don't sit there and brag about it. And you'll note that Iran has not done anything with Israel because they don't want the smoke. They don't want the heat. So that's why they hit Bahrain and Kuwait and all these other places. By the way, they did hit Kuwait and Bahrain just the other night. And that's why these nations are like, forget Iran. We're so much better off without them. We don't necessarily like the Israelis, but we'll do some trade with them. You bet. Anything is better than these Iranian losers, these Islamist losers. And they are Islamist losers, and they should be called Islamist losers every single day. But now the threat stuff is just dumb. But I do note that it's different. Israel hasn't said a word in months, except to say, no, we don't like this Gaza plan. No, we don't like that plan, right? They've said that twice, which Trump had to know it was coming. Alleged conversations between Trump and Netanyahu where Trump's like, dude, you just got to calm down. Netanyahu has his own political issues, by the way. I'm the guy who said he'll be gone once this war is over. That he is still there, unbelievable to me. Unbelievable to me. But that you're hearing this now, it almost makes me think that they know something is up. They know that there's a shift within the regime. They know that there's beyond cracks, irreparable cracks between the IRGC and the so-called leadership. And they know that something's coming. And this is all just a gearing up. This is about getting everybody set. Now, I don't think that often requires some kind of ridiculous statement, as you get from the defense minister of Israel, Israel Katz, that's his name, no relation. But all this talk makes me think something's coming. Keep it here. This is Tony Katz today.
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17: Fox News. I'm Deborah Valentine. The U.S. military says it has struck three Iranian oil tankers after Navy warships were targeted with ballistic missiles, Fox's Trey Yingst reports.
18: You still have the IRGC launching attacks in this area, and they have now expanded those attacks, not just targeting commercial vessels, but also the U.S. military.
17: The U.S. military says two Iranian oil carriers were permanently disabled, and a third unladen one was destroyed. Renewed talks on ending Russia's war in Ukraine. Russian President Vladimir Putin meeting with U.S. envoys Steve Witkoff and Jared Kushner at the Kremlin.
19: No breakthroughs were announced, but Putin's foreign policy advisor called the talks constructive and useful. The two men meet next with Ukraine's President Zelensky.
17: Fox's Jill Nato reporting from Washington. The two U.S. envoys meet with Ukraine's president on Sunday. 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

0: know that there is indeed an issue with prices. Now, some prices have gotten better, some have not. Certainly, on the food conversation, we've been talking about prices. You know, it was the burrito conversation. A burrito shouldn't cost $20. And then there were people on the right who foolishly said, well, if you're buying a $20 burrito, you're doing it wrong. Ben Shapiro was wrong. It's possible. Don't be shocked. Tony Katz today, good to be with you. And what he was wrong about was not that if you can't afford a $20 burrito, don't buy a $20 burrito. That's not the argument. That's the idea that the everyday things cost too much. And one of the arguments that I have made repeatedly over the years is that people can handle a lot of things not going right if some of the creature comforts remain. Imagine if I could talk. I'd be a great radio host. The creature comforts involve being able to go out to dinner. So certainly people said, well, Chipotle for a family of four gets to 60-some-odd dollars. Why don't we just go to Texas Roadhouse? I know it's not a steakhouse like a steakhouse, but I get to sit. Someone brings me refills. There's rolls. I get a steak. I'm with the family. I feel good, and I can afford that. If I'm already going to spend the $60, I might as well spend the $75, and we go to Texas Roadhouse, and everything's fine. Now, I might be shortchanging it on the Texas Roadhouse, and this is the part that comes up. If I can't afford, after the week I work, to take my family, my wife and my kids, I'm speaking as a husband and a father right now, out to Texas Roadhouse for a dinner or a lunch or whatever, well, then what am I working so hard for? That feeling, that's the feeling that leads to distress. That level of discomfort is what makes people question who they're voting for. That is the moment where things really do get ugly. When people feel that they're working and they're working and they're working and they can't even get the basics, that's where anger comes from. For sure. Now, it can be applied outside of the going out to eat and what we do in our own homes. And this has been where the conversation about prices in a grocery store has been. Now, some people will call this affordability. Okay, fine. And we talked about eggs. Remember, as Trump started the second term, we talked about egg prices. Why aren't egg prices down? Well, why did they go up? They went up because there was bird flu, and the answer from the Biden administration was kill all the damn chickens. No conversation about what could be a better strategy. Kill the chickens, egg prices go up, throw it on Trump. Ha ha. Everything's political, not caring about the American citizen at all. This brings us now to the conversation about beef and beef prices and beef imports. 300,000 metric tons of beef imports. Maybe they'll be from Argentina, maybe other places. And the reaction that got. Beef prices are high. We're now going to bring in more beef. Well, great. We'll have more supply, and therefore that'll bring down costs. But what it's going to be coming in at is a lower cost than American producers. So now we're actually harming farmers and cattle ranchers throughout the United States. Their reaction is also mixed. And then there's the issue of our processing, where the president says, well, now we're going to allow more people to process. Just because you allow more people to process doesn't mean that they actually have the technology, the bandwidth to actually do the processing. Congressman Marlon Stutzman joins me right now. He represents the 3rd District of Indiana. I mean, this is his world. This is somebody who not only raises beef here in the state of Indiana. Back in 2025, he had worked on legislation to address Australian beef imports. The congressman joins me right now. Before we get to beef, sir, let's take it to a world stage really quick. We have the continued fighting in Iran. We saw the hits that were dropped by the military over the weekend on these missile launchers that were going to put more sea mines into the Strait of Hormuz. We know we have this economic blockade. Is the feeling on the Hill that an economic blockade is good enough, or are you in the camp of end the regime or allow behavior change to take hold?
1: Hey, Tony, great to be with you at WIBC this morning. I'm of the opinion that, you know, the economic sanctions, the kind of calling out all of the people around Iran, who's going to do business with them, who's not going to do business with them. It's a time for choosing. And I believe that ultimately the IRGC needs to be eliminated and removed. I mean, you know, you talk to people that have family in Iran, they want their country back. They are tired of this regime. You know, this has been going on since 1979, and they've been attacking Americans. They've been attacking our allies. They've been building nuclear capability. They've been controlling that Strait of Hormuz and trying to run the table with the amount of exports and imports that go in and out of the Strait. So this has gone on far long enough, and I'm of the opinion, squeeze them down economically. We've already hit them with our military, and let's make sure that they don't have any allies helping them. And if they have anybody helping them, they're going to be part of the problem.
0: I will move subjects only for the sake of time. We will get into these conversations more in depth at a later date, I hope. You sit on the subcommittee, right? You're on the House Committee on Financial Services. You're on the House Budget Committee. These are not small things. But you also sit on the subcommittee on digital assets, financial technology, and artificial intelligence. Throughout Indiana, the data center has become the hot button. Wait, throughout the country, the data center has become the hot button subject. You saw President Trump just yesterday saying that people who don't want these data centers, they have an opposition to data centers. It was a bit unkind from the president right there, that these are people who want to basically be backwards and broke. The exact line was, the only reason that communities throughout the USA should not want data centers is if they want to end up being backwards and poor. Are we fighting back against those opposed to data centers, or do those people have a legitimate argument that we need to be addressing right away?
1: Well, I think it depends, Tony, on what is the opposition for. Is it about where they're going to be built, you know, where we're going to locate them? They have a large footprint. Or are you just opposed to data centers altogether because you don't like the technology, you know, yada, yada? I think that we do need to be sure we put them in the proper place. Whether it comes like the CAFOs, you know, large animal agricultural production facilities, you don't just go put them on the west side of town, you know, a mile away and you know, let the smell drift. You got to make sure we put these things in the proper place. And I do think from a technology standpoint, we need to be on the leading edge of data centers. I mean, you know, I'm talking to you right now on my cell phone. We all have smartphones, and that's where our data is processed and, you know, sent back out. We all use them, so we're all guilty of how much data is used. But I do think there needs to be a look at where they're located. I had a great conversation with Secretary of War Pete Hegseth, and he talked about maybe, you know, putting some of these in on public lands around military installations, because they do become a national security piece to it. A lot of talk about, well, we can't let China get out in front of us on these because they will use it against us. I think there's truth to that, but they're going to do it anyway. So I think there's a legitimate conversation about them, but I think at the same time, in the long run, we need to make sure we put them in the proper places, make sure that they, also when it comes to utilities, these tech companies are flush with cash. They need to be the ones producing more energy, so that way it drives not only their own, keeps their own utility down, but it also lowers the utility rates for us as Hoosiers as well.
0: Talking to Congressman Marlon Stutzman of the 3rd District of Indiana. Stutzman, S-T-U-T-Z-M-A-N, stutzman.house.gov. Let's get to beef and the imports. And the president announcing 300,000 metric tons of beef imports, 25% lower cost of versus American beef. You heard him say it. You saw him present this as a great thing for America. Congressman, is this a good idea?
1: Well, you know, Tony, this has been a problem that's been coming on us for a long time. The economics of beef production is pretty tough. You know, we're in the Corn Belt, and we've been pushing corn, looking for new markets, you know, whether it's exports or whether it's into ethanol. I mean, look at the ethanol boom that we've had over the past decade and a half in Indiana, and we're producing more corn, we're pushing corn into different markets, but we're also pushing the prices higher. Well, that was kind of what we wanted to do, and I'm a corn grower, I'm a soybean grower. My family, we're in not only row crop, but we're also in poultry production and beef production, and we have a USDA beef processing facility. So I understand the economics of it, and it is tough to raise a cow over a two-year process and then take it to you know, market and get back what you put into it. I mean, 2 years is a long time. Chicken, you know, you can do chicken in 6 weeks, and you got cash flow that helps your budget. And so this is something that's been coming on a long time. I understand why President Trump is taking the tariffs off of the Argentina beef to keep the, you know, try to drive the prices down for consumers. But we really need to focus, and I've shared this not only with the White House, but I shared it with Speaker Johnson yesterday. We need to pass, and it's in our bill, it's in the House bill, that's in the Farm Bill that is now sitting over in the Senate, but we need to pass country of origin labeling. That way we as consumers know where the beef comes from.
0: I'm going to ask you to hold right there. I don't disagree with you, talking to Congressman Marlon Stutzman. Not only do I believe in country of origin labeling for beef, I believe it for everything, starting with every product you buy on Amazon. They have to show American consumers where these things are from so American consumers can make up their mind. I favor this, but let's get back to what it is the president put out there. We do have expensive beef right now. There's no question. We also have a problem with processing. He's brought up processing. Maybe another conversation for another day. Does bringing in 300,000 metric tons of beef solve the problem, or does it create a larger scale issue and put more pressure on American beef producers and specifically the size of the herd?
1: I don't know that it really is going to affect. It's going to affect the prices temporarily. It'll bring the prices down for a while, but we're going to still come back. We've got the smallest herd size in the United States in the past 70 years. The American producer is incredible, but when the economics aren't there, they're going to have to raise the prices. I mean, I remember just soon after COVID hit, We owned the old Amish Acres property up in Napanee, Indiana, and we were serving Sunday brunch. Our chef comes to us and says, I can't do prime rib anymore. It's too expensive. I can't keep charging the price that we're charging for Sunday brunch and keep the prime rib on the menu. It became economically unfeasible, and that's what I believe we need to put some low-interest loans out there through the USDA to build our herd size back up. Also, low-interest loans for new processors coming along. The latest tweet by the president and letting others process beef, that's a good idea, because there's only four large beef processors in this country that they pretty much dominate 80-85% of all processing in the United States. There's a monopoly on beef processing. They can also squeeze the industry as well, with whether they keep their facility open or not. They closed a facility out of Nebraska just recently, two of them, Tyson did. So that's why we need more locally supported processors that they're not just, your mom and pop, but they're actually, a decent size. They can process a good amount and support, a regional grocery chain or, restaurants in the area, suppliers. That's always our challenge, is having enough volume as a processor to be able to supply a food distribution company to be able to, really make it work economically. So it comes back to economics. We can fix it. This short-term fix is not the, I understand why President Trump is doing it, but ultimately we've got to go to regional, smaller processors, give them more support, we can do that not by a handout, but we can just do it through low-interest USDA loans to be able to let them build facilities, grow facilities to support local beef producers.
0: These facilities are not cheap. Well, I've got about 30 seconds, and you talk about who owns and the issues with the processors we have. JBS is one of those processors. I believe that is a company owned by China. We have allowed our food processing to be outsourced to foreign nations, which is a national security issue. You talk about low-cost loans, or low-interest loans. Got about 30 seconds. The herd and the herd size being so small. Was this herd mismanagement, or was this a regulatory issue that has led to a dwindling herd across the country?
1: Well, again, I'll go back to saying that we pushed corn prices higher by pushing corn to ethanol exports. We wanted corn prices higher for the row crop farmer. Well, guess what? The beef guys just were kind of left on the side of like, hey, we got to pay higher feed prices. We've got to drive up the price of our beef in order to, you know, justify the higher feed prices. So the cost of everything has gone up, which is going to, of course, affect the beef prices as well when it gets to the meat counter.
0: Congressman Marlon Stutzman, I appreciate you taking the time. We're going to have this conversation again, sir. I appreciate you being here and answering all of the questions. More to get to. This is Tony Katz today.
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2: 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Indiana's most accurate forecast. 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

0: Members of the jury, I've got your question, and the question is, after many hours of deliberation, we are unable to come to a unanimous decision. I brought you back out because I know that this was a long trial. All right. I know there were over 80 witnesses. There were over 300 exhibits. But because of that, I'm going to ask you to go back out, keeping in mind all of the instructions that I gave you, to go out and to continue your deliberations at this time. All right. And so with that, I'm going to ask you to go back out. Like I said, keep in mind the instructions I gave you, reviewing the evidence, and I'd ask you to resume your deliberations at this time. Okay, thank you.
1: That's the judge and the Lindsey Clancy child saying you can't come to a decision. Keep thinking about it, won't you? Holy cow. Tony Katz today. I will tell you that I didn't hear all the evidence. This woman who killed her three kids. Oh, wait, there were voices. Oh, wait, there were mental issues. But she sent her husband out before killing the kids one at a time. I don't know how this is going to go. I know that the women out there supporting her and, like, rallying for her, we have a real problem with women in America. Sorry, ladies. You know I'm right. We've got more show coming up. This is Tony Katz today.
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18: More people boarding up homes in parts of Hawaii. I'm Lisa Brady, Fox News. After powerful Hurricane Lowell shifted further east as it approaches the islands, though a direct hit is not expected.
19: We've been in the outer bands of Lowell for hours now. The rain has been coming down pretty heavy already at times, and we're still a bit out from the worst of the impacts here.
18: Fox Weather's Katie Byrne on Kauai, one of the two islands now under a hurricane warning.
19: Expected to bring tropical storm force winds first in the afternoon hours for us here on the island of Kauai. But then once we get into the overnight hours of Tuesday, that's when we're likely to see those potential hurricane force winds that could be really damaging and destructive. We've already seen some impacts from the outer bands over on the island of Oahu, where we've seen some flooding, trees down as well. Here on Kauai, officials have been warning people to have enough food, water, supplies, medications, and gas to get them through at least 3 days.
18: Lowell is a Category 3 storm. Top sustained winds 115 miles per hour. Federal safety investigators plan a briefing later today on the crash of an Amazon cargo jet yesterday in Miami, where the plane ran off a runway after landing, smashing into cars, killing 5 people.
19: Now, the response is quick and complex. Nearly 200 first responders were on scene, battling flames while the aircraft's left engine was still running. A massive 2-part search and rescue operation was underway, helping those on the plane and then on the ground.
18: Fox's Dana Marie McNichol in Miami, where 5 others were injured, some in critical condition. President Trump's special envoy is reporting progress after weekend talks separately with the Ukraine and Russian presidents.
20: President Trump has met separately with Putin and Zelensky during his second term, but has not been able to secure a lasting ceasefire or direct talks between the Russian and Ukrainian presidents.
18: Fox's Jared Halpern in Washington. The envoy's latest meetings aimed in part at scheduling trilateral talks. 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
17: 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On the go.
21: She never thought twice. I'm Jeanette Cruz. Here's what's trending this hour. 25 years ago, an Indiana woman prepared to intercept a hijacked plane headed for Washington, D.C. Former F-16 pilot Lieutenant Heather Penny says she never hesitated when she and her flight lead prepared to ram their jets into the aircraft. Their fate was already sealed, Penny told Fox 59.
22: While we should never forget, we should also always remember how we came together for each other on that day.
21: On September 11th of 2001, 19 hijackers killed nearly 3,000 people. First responders rushed into the World Trade Center to rescue those trapped inside. The Indianapolis Fire Department also sent firefighters to New York to help with the search and recovery efforts. A playground on the city's west side of Indianapolis was blocked off by yellow crime scene tape Sunday night after multiple people were shot. Indianapolis police say officers responded to an area along West Washington Street, not far from North Tibbs Avenue, and initially found 2 people wounded. A third shooting victim was later located.
23: I don't have specific information that children were present.
21: IMPD Captain Richard Ray says it appears a domestic violence situation may have led to the shooting, but the investigation is still ongoing. They're asking anyone who may have video from that area to turn it over to police. I'm Jeanette Cruz on the level, on the go, and on WYBC.com. Now here's the forecast from the American Standard Cooling Weather Center.
24: Tonight, a few clouds. It will stay dry and pleasant, but humidity starts to climb in the overnight. Low tonight down to 65. And on Tuesday, turning hotter, more humid, still dry though, with a high at 90. I'm Fox 59 meteorologist Jim O'Brien for 93 WIBC. Tonight, a few clouds. It will stay dry and pleasant, but humidity starts to climb in the overnight. Low tonight down to 65. And on Tuesday, turning hotter, more humid, still dry though, with a high at 90. I'm Fox 59 meteorologist Jim O'Brien for 93 WIBC.
25: 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I've been with the Labor Local 120 for about 30 years.
26: For members of Labor's International Union of North America, giving back is part of their commitment to the Indy community, like their commitment to adopt a highway.
25: 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We made sure we had our vests on. We had a safety guy watching.
26: And for LIUNA members, it's commitment to being a part of something bigger than themselves.
25: Had a truck out there, went down one side and come back up the other side and go pick up as we went. We got a dumpster full off the road.
0: This is Marty Corpus, business manager of Labor's Local 120. 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
25: That was a lot of trash just for two miles. Imagine if we'd have kept going. We'd need a dump truck. For that, I was very proud of the other brothers and sisters helping out on that job.
0: We build Indiana for good jobs and stronger communities. 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
30: So it's not like we wanted to engage in some level of escalation by firing on the Iranians. It's that the Iranians are trying to put more mines into the Strait of Hormuz. Now, that's a weird story, because there was a story before the weekend began that all the mines was a psyop. Literally floating bags of trash in the Strait of Hormuz, we thought were mines. Not so much. Tony Katz today. Good to be here. Good to be with you. You know, for the Iranians, it's that line, you know, never won a war, never lost a negotiation. And they've been very good at projecting power. It's Sun Tzu. When you're strong, make them think you're weak. When you're weak, make them think you're strong. Well, as we have seen over the last few weeks, they can't do anything except show weakness when it comes to this economic disaster they're encountering. This blockade is working. Maybe the sanctions are working. We're going to see more of those. But we felt the need to take out two missile launchers, which then led Iran to going after a U.S. base in Jordan. Major Mike Lyons joins us right now, United States Army, retired military analyst, our military guy. Let's start with where we start, which is the need to take out these two missile launchers on the island of Larak, L-A-R-A-K. Were they missile launchers? Were they actually military sites? What is it that we hit, and how do you feel about the rationale behind it?
31: So, Tony, these present the biggest threat towards the ships that are trying to get through the straits right now. And these are these launchers that exist so close to their targets. Once they fire, they can't be intercepted. And so these are military targets of opportunity that as the Iranians have less and less of them, but if they pop their head up and we see them, we're going to engage them. And so I think that's why the CENTCOM commander decided this. These decisions are getting made at that level. They're getting made at the four-star level when it comes to engaging right now because of the sensitivity of any military solutions. You can claim that we went 27 days without these kinds of strikes, and we have this one here. And it was very specific, and it was very precise, and it was done for that reason. It was done because this is the last 10% of this capability that they have within the straits in order to threaten the ships going through it.
30: So now we see that after that happens, we saw the response. And the response was, again, Iran going after U.S. bases and U.S. personnel in other countries that they would love to have on their side, but mm-hmm. they're not on their side. And one of the things that has truly happened is that the Iranians miscalculated on two fronts. The idea that neighbors would be with them to place pressure against the United States or go after Israel to try and get the United States to back off, that none of them did that. And then the other one is making everything about the Strait of Hormuz, starting mm-hmm. with Jordan. What is it that was launched Jordan's way, and how did we basically knock it all out of the sky?
31: Yeah, Jordan is our best ally there. Aside from Saudi Arabia that has to, you know, play and kind of, you know, do a lot of different things. No question, Jordan is a very strong U.S. ally, bordered with Israel there. They try to keep their head down, and that's really the only target that the Iranians will go after, because they won't go after Israel because they know Israel will respond tenfold. So they won't do that. And they still have this feeling that the other Middle Eastern countries will eventually kind of get back, and we'll eventually kind of figure it out there. So Jordan is that one that they know is so far gone, more of a, you know, there's a religious aspect to it, more of a Christian aspect to it there as well. I think that factors into their understanding.
6: Can I put a pause there for a second? But they haven't been afraid to go after the UAE. They haven't been afraid to go after Bahrain. Is it a feeling amongst analysts like yourself that Jordan is just the easiest target for now, just as a show of, oh, look, we're angry, even though it falls flat?
31: I think that's part of it. I think it's also from the enemy's perspective, it's a target rich environment. There's more American ground forces there. They know they're not going to be able to target any naval forces or, you know, planes on the ground and things like that. I think they don't recognize that, but they can actually, if they can get through, if they can actually engage a target in Jordan, get U.S. casualties, that's a big propaganda win for them. So it's, you know, everything that throw right now is a Hail Mary. It's not something that from a precision perspective, and we have this expectation that everything they throw will be shot out of the sky, and it ends up happening. And that's another, you know, side conversation when you think about the strength of the U.S. military.
6: But that whole conversation is the Iron Dome conversation. They don't have to attack anybody because they can just knock things out of the sky as, you know, a defensive proposition. And you can't win a war just being totally on defense, like I have to lecture to you about how wars are won, talking to Major Mike Lyon, retired United States Army military analyst. But, you know, your point's taken that we do have the capacity to knock these things out of the sky. Clearly, the Iron Dome mentality is now taking hold all across the globe. You have Achilles' Shield, which we'll get into with the Israelis and the Greeks. You have the United States working on Golden Dome, which is going to mean Greenland. But get back to this for a moment. When you see Iran throwing things at Jordan and it just falling apart, first, what level of arms does Iran still have to throw at anybody?
31: You know, I'd say it's probably the last 10% of their inventory, which has been built up pretty significantly for the past 45 years. And has had its, you know, Iran is like Russia in that they keep everything. Okay. The United States deactivates things. They take tanks and they give them to the National Guard and they deactivate them so they're never in anywhere. In Russia, for example, and the same with Iran, all they do is take old stuff and put it deeper in a mountain someplace and try to protect it. So when it comes time for war, like it's having now, it comes out. And it could be from 30 years ago. It could be technology from, you know, from 15 years ago, whatever the case would be. Same with Russia. Russia takes all their equipment, just puts it back when we had the deals with them. They put it behind the Ural Mountains. And then if they had to bring T-34s out, World War II tanks out, they would have. That's how they operate. So the Iranians are doing the same thing. We're at the last 10% of what's left of the inventory. And we have to think that the Chinese and the Russians have built them up pretty significantly over the past 20, 25 years for sure. As they developed nukes, knew that they had had to have a ballistic missile program at the same time. And so you're seeing the last vestiges of that.
6: When backed into a corner, that's when the animal gets most dangerous, I guess one could call it. Is there a belief that the Iranians have anything more violent to throw in the death throes of the IRGC? Because it will be the IRGC. It's not necessarily going to be Pezeshkian and Golubov, any quote unquote actual leadership.
31: Yeah, I don't think there is, and I don't have any specific information on that. I'm not privy to classified information. I could tell you this, that if we thought there was, I mean, JSOC and our special operators would be trying to take that capability out, and we'd be targeting it, and we'd be all over. But I suspect that that's not. And then what's left again is a Hail Mary. It's just whatever they can decide to throw either at Europe or to other countries in the Middle East. But there's no, I mean, the technology and the capability that they've proven that the best that they ever have has already been destroyed. There's just nothing that they can do at this point. So
30: Talking to Major Mike Lyons, retired United States Army military analyst. The beatdown that the Iranians have taken, and clearly, as we've discussed, the economic blockades and breaking them in this way, it has been multiple conversations now from Iranian leaders, not IRGC, but leaders, that this is really doing them damage. And I would have advised the Ayatollah not to enrich uranium if it meant the Ayatollah's life, because we don't need a country of martyrs. We need to survive as a nation. Well, the Islamists clearly have failed here, but what is the moment of failure, and is it reached in the, you know, we talked about economic siege with you before, is it reached solely in this way? Can the true idolater ideologue be defeated through economic means?
31: Well, I mean, so if you're asking a historical question whether ideologies could be defeated, it was in World War II. It was with the Nazis and with Japan. So at some point, the pounding or whatever the, you know, whatever you want to call it, does change the behavior on the other side. And that was again proven there or during that side. So if you're the inside Iran right now, if you're looking at it through their eyes, what are the real courses of action that could happen? Number one, they could collapse internally, and that they don't have any control of that. That could just happen. And as it's starting to happen, perhaps, and I think maybe that's the highest probability that the administration is banking on. It could try to go to a second, or now I guess a third MOU, and try to pause, at least get the United States to agree to something. But we know that the United States has said there's no talks going on there.
30: No.
31: And then the last thing is, okay, here we go. Start up Epic Fury, pick a new name for it and start the pounding again. So, I mean, they're out of options that they really have any control of. As the president would say, they don't have the cards.
30: Yeah, but that's them, right? I'm with you there that they don't have options, which means, of course, we've got more options than we thought we had. So as you view this situation, what is the best option going forward? Where does Major Mike Lyons see the opportunity here? You know, we've talked about the difference between behavior change and regime change. Yeah. We've talked about the differences between the so-called leadership and the IRGC. We talk about how the rest of the world is playing in this. As you view things right now, what's the best option?
31: I like the fact that what we're doing, I like the siege mentality, the blockade that's taking place. I think the fact that the president can't let Oman and the Iranians have some kind of toll there that exists in the Strait. We know 80% of it is open. We know that the ships are getting through. And I like the fact that they're going to try to collapse Iran from the inside. I think that from a military perspective, we could still go after targets here and there, and I'm sure we'll continue to hit targets of opportunity as we get intel on that. I'm not sure Israel's going to like that, because it's going to require a lot more patience, and with patience comes things that could go wrong. And the Iranians are betting on an election in November, where the president still will be the president. He's still going to do what he wants. He's still the commander in chief. But they're betting that if they can wait him out to get to that point, that this will turn on him.
30: So we've discussed this before, and I'm not saying no, I don't disagree with you there. The question is, why hasn't anybody discussed whether or not we can wait them out? We can wait out the Iranians. And I wonder if this is their recognition of the thing that they did not anticipate. They thought they would have the press on their side, which of course they did in the United States. It was pretty ugly stuff about this idea they're going to wait them out, about making the cost too high. I've had conversations with people from news channels about the cost too high, and President Trump isn't willing to pay the price. And I do think that there is some real truth in that regarding the price of oil being the thing that is too high. But no one ever questioned whether or not we could wait them out. How are they... Is there a thought to what their survival timeline looks like?
31: Yeah, I mean, I wrote about this in the Wall Street Journal back in April about we ended escalation management. We didn't decide we were just going to go tit for tat with the Iranians. And they just never, I just really believe the Iranians never thought that we would do that. They never thought that we would start the conflict that we did with the Israelis and the whole thing. And it was no longer, one for one. And it's now time for you to strike and hurt Americans. And this administration has took that rule off the table. So same thing here. How long can they wait out? That's anyone's guess. gas. I think a country of 90 million people, it's going to take a lot longer than someone maybe could anticipate. I don't know the internal workings of Iran. I know that they don't have weapons inside. So the things that normally take place during revolution, for example, that we saw in Syria in the early 2000s, that capability is not available to the citizens. It would take an internal turning of the police force or something inside the Iran. And I just don't know enough about that culture whether that could happen.
30: Is there any possibility that we will see this plan that the Israelis wanted to get into that was then outed by Vice President J.D. Vance, which put the kibosh on it, about arming the Turks? I'm sorry, I said Turks, I meant the Kurds.
31: The Kurds, right.
30: Is there any possibility that we can see the arming of the Kurds, who consider Iran to be very much part of their own home soil and a birthplace? And we've seen the Kurds in Iraq and other places. Is there a possibility of this move now being the right move, taking on the IRGC where they live, making them scatter, and will that lead to a free Iranian people?
31: So we talked about this. Kurds are the largest group of people that don't have a homeland. And, it's time to carve out more homelands, like what happened after the First World War, for example, and the like. And boundaries and geography are always important there. The problem with the Kurds is they sit in Turkey, they sit in Iran, they sit in Iraq, and they sit in Syria. And so Syria is not giving up its geography, and neither is the Turks. In fact, the Turks believe that the Kurds are enemies.
30: Yes.
31: And so the ones that the U.S. gets along with are the ones in Iraq and Erbil and the northern areas there that they've always been aligned there. And then the ones that live in the southern portion of Iran. And now if you're talking about creating another, country there, that's a long in the tooth task. That's, years in the making and all kinds of things that go with that. But to create that kind of revolution, I think would be, again, probably a bridge too far. And the Turks would not go for that. In fact, that Turkey has allowed this to go on for this long is pretty significant. And I think that has a lot to do with Trump's relationship with Erdogan. I mean, in the past, Turkey, we've talked, has been the conduit into which the U.S. and the West has talked to the Iranians. Now that's Pakistan for some reason. So the Turks have separated themselves from that. And I think because they recognize that if you take the Iranians down, that Turkey has an opportunity to be the hegemonic power in the region and to have more strength.
30: This needs some more discussion. We will get to that in just a moment. Keep it here. I'm Tony Katz, and this is Tony Katz Today. Find everything at TonyKatz.com.
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0: Lots of love for Secretary Duffy. Hot damn. Oh, who wants to make daddy happy in this conversation? I am daddy. Tony Katz. Tony Katz today. The Trump administration shutting down 270 driving schools over joy. Transportation Secretary Sean Duffy making the announcement alongside Secretary Mark Wayne Mullen. He's the Secretary of Homeland Security. Saying that there are tens of thousands of illegal driver's licenses issued under former President Obama. I'm sorry, former President Biden. But what's the difference? Two illegal immigrants allowing them to drive and put everyone on our roads at risk.
1: Today, what we are announcing is an emergency executive shutdown of 110 driving schools. So these are driving schools that account for 5,000 of the violations for English proficiency. What I mean by that is you have to speak English to operate a commercial motor vehicle. I didn't create that rule. President Trump didn't create that rule. That rule has been in place for decades.
0: Overjoyed by this. And yes, you have to speak English. Don't care where you came from. Don't care about your culture. Don't care about anything. I care that you care about ours. Now, you should understand that nothing I said is mean or rude or violent. Not any of those things. But clear and definitive, yes. Someone being insulted that I'm not willing to cater to their language is completely inconsequential. We've got rules and that's the way it is. And if you don't like it, too bad. Don't care if you're upset. Don't care if you're angry. Don't care if you scream racist or bigot or sexist. Don't care. As a matter of fact, if you're here illegally, we're just going to throw you out of the country. And if you're here illegally, you should learn the language anyway, because that's the right thing to do. And anyone who told you otherwise is a stupid liar. Now, this may come as a shock to you, but that's the way we feel in America. That's the way we work and operate in America.

0: English is the language of freedom. English is our language. It's the language of the nation. Even if we've never made it official, we all know what's what. And no one has to cater to you for a damn thing. And we're not going to. Also, could Home Depot stop putting up the signs in other languages too? I don't want to see it in Arabic. I don't want to see it in Spanish. I don't want to see it in Tagalog. Oh, you never do Tagalog, do you? No. You do the Spanish there in Los Angeles, and you do the Arabic in Dearborn, but never once in another language. What's the matter? Koreans don't want their own language posted up there, too? It's in English. You're in the United States. Get over yourself. No one cares if you're upset about it. We're going to listen to you be upset. We're going to go, huh, and then we're going to go back to work. You figure it out. We don't cater to you here. You earn your way in. You have to be more like us. We don't have to be more like you. We are already accepting. We're already welcoming. You're already here as a legal resident. Now, do the rest of the job. But when you're here as an illegal immigrant, we don't care about anything you have to say. You just have to go. It's just the way it is. Come back legally and we'll say welcome. We can't wait to be your neighbor. Can't wait. Just learn the way we do it. And do it our way. Because our way is better. I'm loving this from the Department of Homeland Security and the Department of Transportation. More, please. Keep the roads safe every day. This is Tony Katz Today.
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23: Fox News. I'm Deborah Valentine.
0: The U.S. military says it has struck three Iranian oil tankers after Navy warships were targeted with ballistic missiles, Fox's Trey Yingst reports.
9: You still have the IRGC launching attacks in this area, and they have now expanded those attacks, not just targeting commercial vessels, but also the U.S. military.
0: The U.S. military says two Iranian oil carriers were permanently disabled, and a third unladen one was destroyed. Renewed talks on ending Russia's war in Ukraine. Russian President Vladimir Putin meeting with U.S. envoys Steve Witkoff and Jared Kushner at the Kremlin.
22: No breakthroughs were announced, but Putin's foreign policy advisor called the talks constructive and useful. The two men meet next with Ukraine's President Zelensky.
0: Fox's Jill Nato reporting from Washington. The two U.S. envoys meet with Ukraine's president on Sunday. 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

0: One of the things that the Middle East, the war with Iran, has shown us is that you haven't seen these other nations take the side of Iran. I mean, Iran went after them and trying to, as we discussed, apply the pressure to Israel, to the United States, to get them to stop. And it didn't work. Tony Katz today, good to be with you. And the baseline of why it didn't work is, of course, because nobody wants the Iranians around. Nobody wants this failed Islamist state around. They don't want the Islamists around, even if they are Muslims, even if they actually have some level of the same goal. They don't want these losers around. Some of these people just want to make some money and be left alone. And some of these nations could be the leaders of an entire reformation in Islam if only they would do it. Okay, one thing at a time. But certainly, we have seen these nations not connect. What we have seen are other nations connect. There's been a lot of connection with Israel, of course, through the Abraham Accords. And now you've got the Greeks buying a defense system from the Israelis, and they're buying it from the Israelis because it's probably the best tech, but they're buying it because they've got real concerns about other neighbors like Turkey. There's more than just Iran going on in this larger scale conversation of what's happening in the region. Let's bring it back to Major Mike Lyons, retired United States Army military analyst. I do have questions about what's going on with Israel and Greece and this deal, Achilles' shield. It's pretty fascinating, and you kind of led into it earlier with this conversation about Turkey and NATO and hegemonic power, something that you and I have discussed, and I've been discussing on the show for weeks now. Turkey and NATO and the future. Certainly, Turkey has, with Erdogan, President Erdogan, made their future murky. They've been eastward-looking, not westward-looking. They were working on building the F-35 strike fighter, and then they purchased the Russian missile defense system, the S-300, or is it the S-400?
1: S-400.
0: And which has turned out to be kind of a bust, as so much right. of everything Russian has turned out to be. But Turkey also signed the deal with Saudi Arabia and Pakistan, as you bring up Pakistan trying to be a mediator in all this, to be a push back against American hegemony in the Middle East. Is Turkey still an ally by, and if so, by what definition?
1: Oh, for sure. Turkey remains an ally to the U.S. and it's tied into NATO. I mean, there's obviously different communication and different channels that get shared within NATO. But I'm not willing to cut that tie just yet. I think that as maybe perhaps in the Middle East, you create NATO 2 of an agreement, an alliance between some of those countries there, that Turkey's part of that, Saudi Arabia, Jordan, Israel, as crazy as that could sound. I mean, you could possibly do that there to prevent the kind of thing that's happening there right now, too, as well. So I'm not willing to write Turkey off as a country that is, anti-American, frankly.
0: But the deal with Saudi Arabia and Pakistan, that is certainly you're a friend, questionable friend, but we're going to make sure that we're also able to protect ourselves against you, because if we can't trust you, we're going to have to fight. I mean, that's what the deal with Saudi Arabia, which I think they're going to end up fighting for power in the region anyway, which is kind of weird. That's what this three-nation pact is all about, is it not?
1: Yeah, but again, they don't have, at the end of the day, they're limited in their capability, frankly. And the Saudis, couldn't deploy an army, for example. I mean, they have an air force that's, fairly decent, and they're just about defending their country, and they're defending their way of life, which again, doesn't look anything like American way of life. And so I think those are, different messages that get sent, and sometimes they're mixed in that regard. But I guarantee it, if the Saudis felt threatened, the first phone call goes to the White House, and the first like it did back in 1990 when Saddam Hussein invaded Kuwait, and they started rolling tanks across the border. The first phone call went to George Bush, and so I think the same thing would happen there. If there's one thing Middle Eastern leaders get is checkmate when they know they're in checkmate, and they get leverage. So that was a deal that was done because they could do it at the time. But realpolitik would say that it'd be different if the situation was different on the ground.
0: So Saudi Arabia has F-35s that we sold them, a little different in their capability than what we sell to the Israelis. They have M1 Abrams tanks that we just sold right. them. But you discuss, I've always discussed this basically as them being a landlocked aircraft carrier. It's a place for us yeah. to be able to pick up some hardware when it's necessary. None of this is concerning to power plays in the Middle East for you?
1: No, in fact, Saudi Arabia has a really great military training facility I've been at. It's called King Khalid Military City, KKMC Military Complex. They could create an amazing training opportunity if they wanted to bring other nations in there and do a lot of things. They have, you know, they've got their hands full already in the southern part of Saudi Arabia with Yemen. I mean, they haven't solved that problem yet either, right? So if they're not able to, you know, take care of that border issue, they don't threaten really anybody else. All their military is there clearly for defense.
0: Let's now get to what's happening with Greece, because the mention of the F-35s, talking to Major Mike Lyons, retired United States Army military analyst, the mention of the F-35s, they were sold to the Israelis, they were sold to the Saudis, not yet sold to the Turks, although it might be sold to them, which is not something that I favor, but might be something that happens because realpolitik is what it is. And they were sold to the Greeks, and the Greeks definitely don't want the Turks to have any more firepower yeah. than they already do. The yeah. Israelis selling to the Greeks a $3.6 billion defense system. This is mm-hmm. basically their own Iron Dome, which they're calling yeah. Achilles' Shield. Mm-hmm. Interesting that the price actually went down on this, per the reporting. Prices never go down. So that's a very interesting thing to hear. Does a golden dome, or I should say an Iron Dome for Greece, does this make Greece a nation that wants to become a player on the world stage? And how does Greece do it when they have so many financial problems at home? And I mean the kind of problems that debilitate a nation.
1: Oh, no, I think this is the future. This is every country is going to do what Greece did, no matter what, because there's going to be in the future now, there's going to be at least two core competencies of a country. The first one is, to have an economy and have a defense that you can do it. And the second one is protect yourself in the air defense systems. So every single country is going to learn from what happened to Ukraine, and it's going to learn from that environment what they see in the Middle East right now. So they're going to do whatever they can. They're going to clear their desks to make sure that they have air defense systems. So like we've talked about, invest money in Adderall and all these other companies that are creating these platforms, because that's going to be a core competency. You know, in the past, to have a country, you had to have, natural resources, and you had to have boundaries, and you had to have, way to make money and defense. Well, now you're going to have an air defense system. You're going to have to wait. It's one thing to be able in the past, like what happened with Saudi Arabia, you as long as you had tanks, you could protect your country from being invaded on the ground. Those days are over. And so now having an air defense system is going to become front and center. Look at the United States. Look what we're trying to do, with our anti-missile treaties and our anti-missile system. So everyone's recognized that the third dimension and even further, the higher altitude and then even from space is a threat. And if you want to have a country, you better be able to protect yourself from that threat.
0: I just want to say really quickly that Major Mike Lyons, retired United States Army military analyst, is not a financial advisor. He is not giving stock advice.
1: Right.
0: Want to make sure I'm clear.
1: I'm just telling you the companies that are making those systems, but do your research on them. Lockheed and those places. Right. Exactly.
0: It's important to let people know. Right. You are not E.F. Hutton.
1: No.
0: Oh, that's as old school as we go. But let's go back to this deal. I find the deal fascinating because it made me ask the following question. First, I do think that you're accurate, that this is what you're going to see a lot of nations moving towards, the United States with Golden Dome. This is the reason for Greenland. And since Golden Dome protects Europe, I don't, outside of gaining some interior political advantage from the people who are glad you're taking on Trump strong, there's no other thing. This is going to happen as far as I'm concerned. It's just a question of when, and when Denmark decides they've gotten paid enough from whomever they're going to get paid from.
1: Everyone has a number, right?
0: Correct. I believe this to be true. They understand the world. But I take a look at Israel and Greece, and I take a look at nations like Italy, which I don't look at as anything but an ally. And certainly under Giorgia Meloni, I look at as quite rational. You could tell me that I'm wrong, but I look at them as rational and proper. And I take a look at this Saudi Arabia Turkey deal, and I ask, could we see a Mediterranean pact? Could we see a series of Mediterranean nations working with the Israelis, buying the systems from the Israelis, and creating for themselves a their own alliance again, maybe as a hegemon against the Turks and the Saudis, maybe as a bit of a hegemon against the United States and their influence in the region, it being theirs? Is there a possibility of that level of movement, relationship shift?
1: I think it's going to happen. I think it's already happened. I think smart business to do business with the Israelis there, and knowing full well that you know, they're going to sell and they're going to have project the things that they're doing, and we know what their stuff does and their stuff works. I think that's just good business. Now you're creating this arms race. Eventually, you can run out. You're going to run out on both sides. You're going to run out of missiles to send and missiles to defend against. But people are not thinking about that in the short term. They're just trying to at least get a minimum level of defense set up. But again, that arms race comes when the other side decides to produce, instead of 10,000 missiles, 100,000 missiles, because no air defense system still is perfect and can't, you know, take every missile out of the sky.
0: Missiles or drones?
1: Yeah, drones are even worse. And because drones get in the gaps, drones find those places, fly low, and they fly under the radar. I mean, all the things drones can do. I'm still waiting for this, you know, ultra cool drone swarm of 1,000 drones flying, you know, under the radar and coordinating some level of attack in an AI environment that, you know, they've decided to pick the target and all those kinds of things. Because the thing about those drones and the autonomous vehicles are, you know, they don't have to go to the bathroom and they don't have to land and they don't have to get their noses, you know, run. Their noses don't get wiped and things. You know, all those human factors that come into play are not factored there. So, it's just now it's going to come down to imagination and how creative our enemies can be and how creative we can be to both go on the offense with that and then defend against it.
0: Major Mike Lyons, United States Army retired military analyst. I appreciate you taking the time to be with us. More show to get to. Keep it here. This is Tony Katz today.
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0: who favors data centers. Because people are like, why are you against America? It's just the opposite. I'm totally for America. I want America's survival and America's future. And if we're going to be a land that says no to data centers, China's going to win this fight. And we're all screwed. And everybody needs to stop thinking like Bernie Sanders and Elizabeth Warren and ask themselves why they are on that side. Tony Katz, Tony Katz today. An absolute pleasure to be here and to be with you. I want to start where I start. I think that all of these towns and counties across the country that are engaged in AI moratoriums, data center moratoriums, I think they're all wrong. I think it is all juvenile. I think it's all emotional. That is a different conversation than whether or not every place in America is a place for a data center. On this, you and I could agree greatly. There are some cities, some towns, some municipalities, some countrysides. Nah, data center is not for here. Sure. Absolutely. But the idea that we would be opposed as a whole to data centers, nutty. Beyond nutty. AI is here. It's not going anywhere, and it doesn't matter how many Gen Zers walk out of some graduation speech because they're opposed to the keynote speaker talking about AI. They're all using AI to do their homework. And the amount of people I hear talking about interviews where they're not capable of answering the question about the job without AI, they can't do the work without AI, the whole copy and pasting of AI answers, they don't even try to answer it for themselves. They just rely on the tech. Real issue. I'm not discussing the real issues with AI. I'm not discussing how it changes for people the future. Now, will it last? Will it hold? All these people have lost their jobs. Will they get their jobs back? Maybe, but this is part of what happens. The terminology is creative destruction. We're growing an industry. But it's more than that. And when you grow industries, things get disrupted. Disruption is the thing that makes money. Disruption is the thing that you search for as an entrepreneur to make a difference. What happens is that the AI is going to be, if you will, I'm utilizing my term here, generated somewhere. And it's us or it's China, and who do you want to be in charge? Every time we say no, China gets the opportunity to be the data center capital. And if China's controlling the data centers, China's controlling the data and what you see. And we already know this because they've been working a massive misinformation campaign on what? Data centers. Trying to get Americans to be opposed to data centers so they could win the data center battle, because that is a battle for the future, just like 5G was. I oppose moratoriums because moratoriums don't go away. They just simply remain. And it's about a lack of growth and a lack of vision. I believe the data center has to provide its own power. I believe in closed loop systems so it's not constantly using water and drying up a river, which it's not going to do. But this opposition mob mentality to data center is nonsense. It is not based on intellect. It's based on emotion. It's based on fraud. And it's based on a failure to recognize where the country needs to go, because it's here, baby, and you can't stop it. We can control it. Why don't we? So I start there. We will definitely talk more about data centers, but this is where I start. Keep it here. I'm Tony Katz. This is Tony Katz Today.
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16: The final push begins. I'm Lisa Brady, Fox News.
17: So we got a message to send to Washington, and together we can do that.
16: Democratic Senator Jeanne Shaheen at a Labor Day event in New Hampshire.
17: We've got to let people know what's at stake, because working people and our futures are on the line.
16: The final countdown to the midterms getting underway, with Trump critics arguing his agenda is failing. But the president is preparing to headline a first-of-its-kind midterm convention, hoping to rally Republican voters to the polls, while the super PAC MAGA Inc. sinks millions into the Texas Senate race between State Attorney General Ken Paxton and State Representative James Tallarico.
18: And MAGA Inc. sharing with Fox, quote, high-tax Tallarico wants to take money out of Texans' pockets. MAGA Inc. is going to ensure Texas knows about Tallarico's radical policies and elects Ken Paxton to the U.S. Senate. And Tallarico's campaign firing back, saying, quote, billionaire-backed dark money groups are lying about James Tallarico because they're scared of the people-powered movement we are building to fix this broken, corrupt political system.
16: Fox's Brooke Taylor in Dallas. The U.S. Supreme Court is considering a challenge to new congressional maps in Missouri.
19: Opponents of a redistricting effort by Missouri Republicans are urging the U.S. Supreme Court to block new congressional districts until after the midterm elections. Missouri leaders are asking the High Court to overturn the state Supreme Court, which has blocked the new map and ordered a statewide referendum on the issue. A decision by the U.S. Supreme Court could come later this week. Missouri lost its a Tuesday deadline for any changes to the November ballot.
16: Fox's Jared Halpern in Washington. In Miami, a briefing coming later today as the NTSB investigates the fire crash of an Amazon cargo jet into cars as it ran off a runway while landing yesterday. Five people were killed, five others injured, some in critical condition. 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
15: 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On the go.
20: She took an oath to serve no matter what. I'm Jeanette Cruz. Here's what's trending this hour. 25 years ago, an Indiana woman was among the military pilots preparing to respond as hijacked planes headed towards Washington, D.C. Ryan Hedrick reports.
21: Their fate was already sealed. That's what Lieutenant Heather Penny, a former F-16 fighter pilot, told Fox 59 when asked whether she hesitated about using her jet to ram a hijacked plane during 9/11.
22: While we should never forget, we should also always remember how we came together for each other.
21: 19 hijackers killed nearly 3,000 people on September 11, 2001. First responders rushed to the World Trade Center, including firefighters from the Indianapolis Fire Department. Ryan Hedrick, 93 WIBC Mobile News.
20: Indianapolis voters will soon decide on a major property tax referendum for public education. If passed, the four-year measure would generate $95 million annually, split between Indianapolis public schools and participating charter schools. District leaders say the funding is vital to maintaining teacher salaries, special education programs, and basic stability. And the Indiana State Police seized nearly $4 million worth of cocaine during an I-70 traffic stop in Putnam County. A search revealed 277 pounds of cocaine inside five duffel bags. I'm Jeanette Cruz on the level on the go and on WYBC.com. Now here's the forecast from the American Standard Cooling Weather Center.
23: Tonight, a few clouds. It will stay dry and pleasant, but humidity starts to climb in the overnight. Low tonight down to 65. And on Tuesday, turning hotter, more humid, still dry though with a high at 90. I'm Fox 59 meteorologist Jim O'Brien for 93 WYBC. Tonight, a few clouds. It will stay dry and pleasant, but humidity starts to climb in the overnight. Overnight, low tonight down to 65. And on Tuesday, turning hotter, more humid, still dry though with a high at 90. I'm Fox 59 meteorologist Jim O'Brien for 93 WIBC.
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0: The left may not be thrilled by the fact that we know that all of them are anti-Semites, but hey, you know, if the yarmulke fits. No, wait, they don't wear the yarmulkes. That's right. They don't like the people in them. Now, you should think that this is not just about Jews, or rather, you should not think this is just all about Jews. This is about everybody who isn't them. I have often stated that the hardcore leftist progressive hates you for who you are and what you believe, but most importantly, they hate you for not thinking like they do. And the leftists, which are now the totality of the Democrat Party, no matter what Van Jones or others try to put out there, those people despise America, they despise you for liking America, and they want you to be like them. And if you are not like them at all times, well then, you're on the outs. Tony Katz today. Good to be here. Good to be with you. Ed Marcy joins me right now from hotair.com. You know, I felt like my opening there was a little bit convoluted, and I will tell you it's because I have reached the moment, as I was sharing with you earlier, Ed, before we began, it's just disgust at this stage of the game, and it's of the four-letter variety. And I would love to be able to say that I'm such a good host and human being that I can keep it contained at all times. Oh, hell no. These people are exhausting and radical and terrible, and I am only comforted by the glee in which I see them trying to distance themselves from their America Jew-hating brethren like Hassan Piker and Abdul El-Sayed, the Democrat Senate candidate in Michigan, and failing at it epically. Let's start with Abdul El-Sayed, this Michigan race where he's up 1.8, I think that was yesterday's Real Clear Politics average, right? This is all within striking distance. I think Rogers can take this race. Abdul El-Sayed, why are you looking at me like that? He was up 1.8 in the average.
1: He was up 10 points in the primary average.
0: Right.
1: The polls in Michigan are, and I would argue across the country, are completely irrational. There is no way he's within 5 points of Mike Rogers at this point. And I would make the same argument in Texas and in other contested races, especially for non-incumbents. I mean, if you want to tell me that John Ossoff is up 5 or 6 points in Georgia, I'll buy that because he's the incumbent. But non-incumbents like James Tallarico and Abdul El-Sayed, no. I'm not buying this. I'm not buying it any more than I bought the 10 points up in the primary, and he barely ended up winning against Haley Steve.
0: We discussed it here. It was up more than 10 points. He wins by a point in Michigan. You have Francesca Hong, who was up double digits, near 20 points, and she loses that race by 0.5%. And we have discussed the fact that some of it was this absolutely fake polling outfit. They weren't even a polling outfit. They were just writing fanfiction.
1: It was media strategies, right? It was like, oh, we're a social experiment. Yeah, okay, pals. Sure.
0: But the other part of it is that your point is taken that they don't know how to measure these people. They don't know how to ask the question to these people because what comes back is clearly not related to the question in question. Now, that's an issue for the pollsters. But the part of that issue is what I'm bringing up now, that the left wants to distance itself in a massive way from the Pikers. And I think they want to distance themselves from Abdul El-Sayed, but they can't distance themselves from this hate. So when we start in that race, right, we'll leave the polling to the side. Abdul El-Sayed has not been able to escape his own commentary, and his only response is to try and act the tough guy with Mike Rogers, the Republican candidate. As you have been watching and monitoring that race, what is El-Sayed's opportunity, and what really is keeping him from a runaway victory?
1: Oh, it's keeping El-Sayed from a runaway victory? El-Sayed and Hassan Piker is what's keeping him from a runaway victory. I mean, he put Hassan Piker on the stage with him. He made him a campaign surrogate right up until the time the primary finished. And look, I mean, this is sort of politics 101. You pander to the base in the primary. You try to go for the center in the general election. This is not news. This is politics 101. But you can't accomplish that by going full radical during the primary and then trying to act conservative or even moderate in the general election while your surrogate is out there still saying crazy things, right? Hassan Piker is still out there. I guess he supposedly deleted Twitter off his iPhone, which is going to improve Twitter immeasurably, I think. That was this morning. Supposedly he's off Twitter. I don't think I buy that. I think he'll be back on in a day or two. But Hassan Piker is a nutcase, and it's not just in El-Sayed's race. He's been, you know, Twitch streaming and supporting candidates on the Democrat platform for, well, at least this entire cycle, And he's been doing it in support of the crazy radical candidates. I wouldn't be surprised if he was involved with Francesca Hong. I don't know that for sure, but wouldn't surprise me. And I mean, this guy's a foul-mouthed radical revolutionary who clearly doesn't fit in with a state that went for Donald Trump just 2 years ago. And that's what El Sayed's problem is that he's got to get elected in a state that elected Donald Trump.
0: Can I ask?
1: I don't think he's got a prayer.
0: When we talk about Hassan Piker, because, you know, it's a big story to us, but I don't know how much of it is a big story to all Americans. But this guy is the Twitch streamer, and tremendous amount of commentaries of regarding anti-Semitism, and one specifically to the idea that the problem American Jews have is that they support Israel. If they just would stop supporting Israel, they wouldn't be hated so much, which is another way of saying your skirt's too short. It is
1: not just hated, but it's that they wouldn't be physically attacked if they weren't supporting Israel. I mean, this was a sotto voce threat. This was not just an observation. It's like, stop supporting Israel or you guys are going to be set up for Kristallnacht, basically, is what he was saying. And I know that that's hyperbole, but it's not that much hyperbole given what's been going on in the United States against Jewish businesses, Jewish students, Jewish professors since the October 7th massacre by Hamas. These guys are pro-Hamas. They are pro-terrorist, and they want to force the U.S. to support terrorists and to abandon the only liberal democracy in that entire region, and we're simply not going to put up with it. And that's the bottom line here. I'm not Jewish, but I am very much, I'm like John Fetterman. I stand with Israel. I'm like John Andrasik. I stand with Israel because Israel is a rational democratic republic that has a multi-party democracy, and it's the only one in that region, and they are good allies, and we can quibble about whatever their internal politics are. They are head and shoulders above everybody else in that region, and Hamas and Hezbollah are terrorists who kill Americans. So, I mean, that to me is the bottom line.
0: Talking to Ed Morrissey of hotair.com, I don't disagree with you, and I would argue that rational voices don't disagree with you. But when we talk about how the left has turned things, right, wanting to declare Israel guilty of a genocide when, of course, that's not true, wanting to blame October 7th on Israel when, of course, that is not true. You see groups like CARE, the Council for American Islamic Relations, and some of their talking points about trying to whitewash September 11th. We saw the Smithsonian trying to do this at the Arab American Museum that they have in Dearborn, how 9/11 was troublesome for Muslims because how they were treated, which is just a nonsense statement. But I go back to Hassan Piker because is the issue in Michigan one of, dear Lord, Abdul El-Sayed is a bigot and he hangs out with a bigot regarding the anti-Semitism, or is it the Hassan Piker, I want to see the streets soaked with the blood of the capitalists? So is it about an anti-Jewish thing, or is it about an anti-American thing? Or I'll give you the third option. You can take the fourth option if you choose. The third option is, what's the difference?
1: I was just going to say my answer to that is yes. I mean, it's about both. I mean, it's not one or the other. It's both in combination. And in combination, they really reinforce each other. These guys are radical leftist revolutionaries who want to get power by any means necessary, who will lie and cheat to get to it. And this is exactly why you will probably see a pretty big swing for Mike Rogers, because it just doesn't appeal to people who are. It might appeal in a House district, in a really concentrated deep blue district, and that's nearby a college, for instance. But it's not going to appeal statewide. You're laughing, but this is how you get DSA members into Congress. You're going to have this issue with Dario Lazza Chevalier in New York and Adam Homowy in New Jersey, because they ran in deep blue House districts in sleepy primaries, end up winning, and they're going to be in Congress. These people are going to be in Congress, but they don't have to be in the Senate because it's a different thing to run statewide. Well, and that's the reason why Hassan Piker's radicalism, which is tied to the hip for El-Sayed, because El-Sayed put him on the campaign trail to speak for him.
0: Let me.
1: That's the big issue.
0: And I want to play a bit of devil's advocate, talking to Ed Morrissey of HotAir.com, and I appreciate you being here to kind of give perspective to this, because I know where I am on these subjects. I know how I talk about these subjects, but I will tell you that my disgust level is overwhelming, specifically with liberal white women who are the worst of the worst. Liberal white women and Marjorie Taylor Greene, no difference. The worst of the worst of the
1: The Venn diagram there is one circle.
0: Yes. Yeah, we need to make that. If I don't see that on the pages of Hot Air tomorrow, I'm going to be angry. I want to share with you Dana Nessel. Dana Nessel, who's the Attorney General of Michigan, right? This is to push back on your commentary. That's just DSA. It's just college towns. You mean Ann Arbor, of course. Just these kinds of, you don't send your kids to Michigan or Michigan State. I'm sorry. You just, yeah, no Spartans, no yeah. Blue. Never go blue. That's what I have to say. Sorry, Dave Portnoy. Dana Nessel's the Attorney General of Michigan. She doesn't go to the Democratic convention that they have there in Michigan because she's concerned that she's going to be a target. It was very poorly attended, at least from some of the video that was put out there. Who knows if there's other video showing a full house. Dana Nessel, who says that she would be a target because she's Jewish, then came out to say that people should be supporting Abdul El-Sayed, that what is defending the historic homeland of our ancestors and demanding that candidates acknowledge its right to exist if the planet upon which it rests is no longer inhabitable? Translation from Dana Nessel. Yeah, he's a Jew-hating bigot, and he's surrounded by Jew-hating bigots, and he campaigns with Jew-hating bigots who make me so scared I can't show up to a Democratic convention where I'm the sitting Attorney General. But you gotta support him because climate change. The liberal mind is a broken thing, Ed. And I find this to be as frightening as it is concerning as it is disgusting.
1: Well, I would say that Dana Nessel can feel free to sacrifice herself for whatever cause that she wants, but to tell the rest of the Jews in Michigan to do the same is pretty insane. It's very clear that this is not an isolated issue. We've seen it over the last 3 years now since the October 7th massacres, is that the Democrat Party has become very, has shifted very hard to pander to the pro-Hamas crowds, people I call Dearbornistan, basically, is what I'm talking about. This very small is a smaller minority than Jewish voters are in the U.S., and they're rushing to pander to the pro-Hamas crowd. Why? Because the left has adopted Islamists like Hassan Piker, by the way, and Abdul El-Sayed, whose money is coming from his father-in-law, who is affiliated with CARE and ISNA, the people that you just mentioned. They've been pouring millions of dollars into that campaign. And the reason why they're affiliating with the Islamists is because the left sees the Islamists as allies in the effort to deconstruct Western civilization and to completely dismantle it so that one or the other of them can reconfigure it to their own preference. And that's when this thing falls apart for them, of course, because the Islamists and the leftists have very different ideas of what you do after you deconstruct Western civilization. But they're not at that point right now. They are aligned to deconstruct Western civilization. That starts with the United States. It starts with Israel. It will also, to a certain extent, the EU. They want to deconstruct the entire West and convert it to either Marxist or Islamist control. And that's all about power.
0: Right. So this is Red Green Alliance stuff. They're in the they're in the early dating phase. You know, this is when she's still shaving her legs every day, because, you know, the sex is just crazy. That's exactly it. When they have to fight over the kids, which is, are we going to raise them as Islamists or communists? That's when it's going to come to blows, and it will come, as history shows, to bloody blows. Talking to Ed Morrissey of HotAir.com. You know, I should apologize to everybody. I really should, in that I admit that I know where I'm at on these things, but it's one of the rare times, and certainly as a radio host, this is terrible, where I find myself so frustrated at the moment with all of it that I have an issue with the right wording, the right phrasing, because the words I want to use are words you can't use on radio, and there are still we have regulations. It seems that over at ABC, or you can edit whatever you want and do whatever you want, but for the rest of us, we have rules and we have standards. But you are a guy saying that whether it's Michigan or other places, that Americans writ large are turned off by this anti-Americanism and anti-Semitism, which they see as one and the same. And this is going to blow back at them, including Florida, Angie Nixon, and the rest.
1: Absolutely. In fact, I think that Republicans have almost an embarrassment of riches here. And they can choose both and Tallarico perhaps as well to apply this to all sorts of different midterm contests, and what I call the Todd Akin strategy. The Democrats used this very effectively in 2012. Oh. Todd Akin came out and said something crazy about rape and abortion, and it became an issue in every single race.
0: Unescapable.
1: It was inescapable. Exactly. And in large part because the media bought into this. And you're starting to see the media press people like John Ossoff about Abdul al-Sayed, and you know, even in races that maybe aren't even all that close in bluish to purple states, they're asking Democrats, are you going to affiliate with Hassan Piker? Do you want Hassan Piker out there on your campaign trail? And they're being forced to answer this. And that's called accountability. But now it's not just Hassan Piker, the Twitch streamer. It's also Abdul al-Sayed, the candidate, Angie Nixon, who's an absolute lunatic running in Florida on the idea that

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0: The market's kind of all over the place as oil continues to be a problem. I'm talking about oil prices, of course. Tony Katz. Tony Katz today. Good to be with you. Well over $85 a barrel on the West Texas crude and over $90 on the Brent as of the midday. And this because, well, actions were taken against the Iranians. I support the actions. You now have Trump and co. meeting with oil execs saying why. Why is the price of oil still so high when oil has been traversing the strait? What exactly are you guys doing? Which is a question I don't mind. I don't mind that taking place. The idea that you

0: could only charge this much. Well, I absolutely oppose that. But asking the question, putting pressure on these guys who may be further manipulating things to their own opportunities, yeah, I have no problem with that in the slightest. But what's happening now is that the Iranians want to return to the MOU. Trump's saying, we'll still hit you if we have to. You've got more sanctions going on each and every week for this Operation Economic, Economic Outcast. That's it. And it's working. It is absolutely working. So what is the war update? There's not necessarily an update. Everything is right where it is. The Iranians are desperate. They're going to get more desperate because they don't have the funding, which means soon they won't have anything. And this should be a great opportunity for breaking Hezbollah in southern Lebanon and breaking the Houthi rebels in Yemen. Watch for those things, hopefully coming soon. This is Tony Katz today.
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9: Fox News. I'm Deborah Valentine. The U.S. military says it has struck three Iranian oil tankers after Navy warships were targeted with ballistic missiles. Fox's Trey Yingst reports.
10: You still have the IRGC launching attacks in this area, and they have now expanded those attacks, not just targeting commercial vessels, but also the U.S. military.
9: The U.S. military says two Iranian oil carriers were permanently disabled, and a third unladen one was destroyed. Renewed talks on ending Russia's war in Ukraine. Russian President Vladimir Putin meeting with U.S. envoys Steve Witkoff and Jared Kushner at the Kremlin.
11: No breakthroughs were announced, but Putin's foreign policy advisor called the talks
4: constructive and useful. The two men meet next with Ukraine's President Zelensky.
9: Fox's Jill Nato reporting from Washington. The two U.S. envoys meet with Ukraine's president on Sunday. 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

0: All right. Let us dig into this Venezuela deal, which I don't like. Did I say that convincingly enough? This is how the headline came across, right? It was like really something else. Trump announces biggest oil deal in world history with Venezuela to secure 65 billion reserve barrels. I mean, that's a crazy headline, right? It's behind the headline that matters, like hearing that the Pentagon is going to have a stake. And why is it the Pentagon? Are we talking about a deal that involves companies, or are we talking about America engaging in ownership? It's like Intel. I don't want the United States owning any part of Intel. What the heck do we know about owning a chip company? That's not the job of the United States. Reducing regulation, making things easier on private enterprise, not allowing ourselves to be abused by other nations. Sure, those are places that we can play. I don't want to own oil companies. Every time I see somebody engaged in one of these conversations, this idea of owning oil, owning a company, I'm reminded of Maxine Waters. Because it was Maxine Waters who was out there a few years ago as she was part of some committee hearing, talking about how what we need to do is take your business, right? That's what she was talking about. What I would do is I would take and nationalize your business, take your business. Like, I'm sorry. I thought that was everything we don't want. Well, it is indeed everything I don't want. That's not the place for government. The populist does not agree with me that we need to protect America's interest. This brings us to the deal regarding Venezuelan oil. Dr. Matt Will, economist at the University of Indianapolis. I got him there while he's in his office, so you know he's not in his super fancy studio. I'm staring at this deal. I am staring at this deal and saying to myself, this to me reeks of socialism. This to me reeks of expropriation. There's nothing about this that sounds like what the United States government should be in, although I don't mind the fact that only the United States has the companies can actually get the oil that they're talking about. Start at the beginning. What was announced? What does it say to you?
1: Well, what was announced is that we are going to be investing, and I say we're talking the United States corporations, in extracting oil from Venezuela. Venezuela is the largest proven oil reserves in the world, more than the United States, more than Saudi Arabia, more than anybody. They produce about 1.25 million barrels per day, which is nothing. This deal is going to allow them to produce an additional 1.5 million barrels per day. That's a huge increase in their production. The problem is they can't get to it. It's in a basin that they don't have the equipment and the knowledge and the technology to do it because they're socialists. They have destroyed their entire private economy, so no one can go and get this oil other than us. It's heavy crude. It's a type of stuff that we're capable of extracting, and it's a type of stuff that we can refine. So it's really a U.S. specific kind of situation. But the deal is very interesting. And it's, you know, I got to tell you, it's very complicated. So it's going to be hard to get through this. But the deal is that Venezuela owns 45%. 55% of it is owned by the U.S. And there's a company, and I got to get the name of this company.
0: So
1: here.
0: Part of it is this Venezuelan businessman, Alejandro Betancourt. Right. He would have the opportunity to develop 17 oil fields where the 65 billion barrels exist. Now, Betancourt has got his own issues, and there's been investigations into him and a host of other things. So we get 55% of the oil because otherwise they have nothing. Right. So that's part of the basic deal structure, that we're getting 55% because it's our technology. It's our skill set. It might be some of their people assisting, but it's really us being able to get to the gold that is underneath them.
1: It's what we call a concession, if people know what concessions are. It's like if you go to Yellowstone, you notice the government doesn't run the food service and the hotels in Yellowstone National Park. They outsource it. Well, Venezuela is outsourcing this to this company. It's called NABEP, North American Blue Energy Partners.
0: Yes.
1: And it's this entity that's running and going to do it on behalf. We're going to basically exploit, extract, run the deal. The problem with it isn't that. It's good. Okay, it's a smart idea to have a concession. It's smart for Venezuela because they don't have the capability of doing this. So all those people that were around the table with Trump a few months ago, if you remember, he had the big energy deal in the White House, and he went around the room, and everybody said how great he was. Well, those are the people that are going to be doing this. Chevron is the biggest dog in this whole mix because they're the ones that have been in Venezuela for decades. But these people are going to extract it on behalf of Venezuela, on behalf of us. But they don't own 100% of the revenue. The United States is going to get 35% of the revenue. The U.S. government is, you know, you can say they own it, but they're going to get 35% of the revenue generated, 35% of the oil at cost.
0: Now, stop. Yes. Stop. At this moment, people have started drinking bourbon. Okay. I'm talking to Dr. Matt Will, economist at the University of Indianapolis. We are going to have 55% of the oil, but we're getting 35% of the revenue, and now it doesn't make sense. So how do we clarify those two numbers? What's the best way to do that?
1: Okay. Of the 55% that the U.S. owns, in air quotes, 20% will go to the U.S. companies that are doing the work, and 35% will go to the United States government. The United States government is a 35% owner in this oil. Now, I got to tell you, Tony, it sounds complicated, and I'm going to tell you it's complicated, and I'm going to tell you we don't know all the details yet. The Wall Street Journal's reported on this. CNBC's reported on this. We still don't know all the details. We're trying to figure it out. But what we know is that according to the information we have, the United States government will be buying 35% of this oil at cost. Not what the economy is, not at $100 or $80, whatever the cost is. So that means the people who are extracting this partnership, of which, you know, Chevron and others, and you mentioned the guy's name who's part of this, they're going to have to sell the government the oil and 35% of it at their cost. Let me tell you, there's so much wrong with this, Tony. First of all, if you're a business and you have to sell your product at cost, what if the government walked into Apple and said, you know what, you got to sell us iPhones at cost? It's like $150 an iPhone. They can sell them in the market at $1,500. Is that the role of the government to tell a company that you must sell your product to us, and we're going to tell you how much to sell it to us for?
0: And don't costs go up naturally when those things happen?
1: It causes shortages. Whenever you have an artificially low price of a product, that causes shortages of the product. We saw it back in the 70s with the gas lines. Anytime the government tries to control prices, they create shortages. That's when you have lines. You go to Russia, Soviet Union, you had lines. Why did you have lines? Because the government was controlling the price. And whenever you have a price control, you create a shortage. And Trump has said, you're going to sell us this oil at your cost. You can't even make a profit on 35% of it.
0: Talking to Dr. Matt Will, economist at the University of Indianapolis. How does the United States get to own oil? We're not an oil company. So what does it mean, by the way, to own oil?
1: You know what? I don't know the answer to that question. How in the world does a country own part of a company? This thing called, you know, NABEP. How do they own 35% of it? Well, let me tell you, let's go back at the beginning. Where this came from is, now that, you know, the dictator is gone and Trump's negotiating a deal, and he has all these you know, business oil executives around the table. They're saying, okay, let's exploit the oil from Venezuela. How are we going to do it? And so they want to go in. The U.S. companies want to go in and pull that oil out of the ground. And so he said, okay, you can do it. And he is controlling it. He's saying, okay, you get to drill, you get to drill, you get to extract it, you get to refine it, you get to ship it. So he is picking who gets to do what in this whole deal. And he said, oh, and by the way, in exchange for this, you're going to give us, the U.S. government, 35% of what you produce at cost. They just dictated the terms of this. That is so uncapitalist. That is so un, you know, free market for the government to dictate this.
0: But isn't there a little bit of this, talking to Dr. Matt Will, economist at the University of Indianapolis, that resembles the situation in Alaska? You know, in Alaska, you've got the people who actually benefit from the oil drilling there, and I've never had an issue with that, because certainly we were dealing with a state, not necessarily the nation, and we were talking about how a certain land right, if you would get distributed, and it was said, okay, it's an odd one, it's a one-off, it's interesting, I get that. This is not the same situation or type of situation?
1: You know, when we communicated this morning about this, that was my initial thought, that it is similar to Alaska, but here's the difference. So let me explain what's happening in Alaska. Alaska, the government owns the natural land. Just like, you know, the U.S. parks, U.S. government, Department of Interior owns lots of land. And they lease that land. They sell the right to harvest timber. So timber companies pay the U.S. government for the right to harvest timber on government land. Same thing in Alaska. Companies pay the Alaskan government money to extract the oil that is on the land of the government. That's normal. It happens all over the world. Of course, they own the land. They're going to sell the rights. So it's kind of similar to that. But this is more than just selling the rights. The U.S. government doesn't own the oil. They don't own the basins in which this is being extracted. I think there's 17 basins this is coming out of. The U.S. government doesn't own that. The U.S. government is simply stepping in and saying, we don't want just a royalty on land we don't own. We're going to dictate to you, not just you pay us a royalty, but you're going to sell it to us, and we're going to tell you the price you're going to sell it to us, and we're going to tell you how much you're going to sell to us.
0: Do the oil companies, will utilize Chevron as the example, do they care? Because there's now an opportunity to make so much money on the other side in safety, and no, it's not going to be expropriated by the next Hugo Chavez to walk down the street?
1: Okay, do they care? They care in part, and let me give you a little bit of details on this, because they're being told you can't make a profit on 35% of what you're doing. So how are they going to make their profit? Well, that means that the price of oil has to be high in order for them to make their profit. Let me say that again. They must have a higher oil price or they won't make a profit. Estimates right now may be $70+ a barrel. So if you and I want cheaper oil, guess what? This deal doesn't produce cheaper oil necessarily, because in order for the oil companies to make a profit, the price of oil cannot drop below $70 a barrel, because the U.S. is taking a huge chunk of it for free, not free, for cost.
0: Stay right
1: that
0: there.
1: That is a problem.
0: Dr. Matt Will, I appreciate it. Economist, University of Indianapolis. Stay right there. Keep it here, guys. It's Tony Katz today.
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0: It's good to see the Canadian Broadcasting Company has reversed course. Now, suddenly, amazingly, you can call September 11th a terrorist attack again, like we were going to call it anything but. Tony Katz today, they had actually written, don't call September 11th terrorism. And then they claimed, no, we were just trying to better define what terrorism is. We didn't mean that for September 11th, you can't call it a terrorist attack. No, we will allow this. This is Bassem Bashra. Is his name, and Bassem Bashra is the Senior Director of Journalistic Standards and Public Trust at the CBC. Their argument was that if you were going to call September 11th a terrorist attack, you've got to be able to prove it. What organization called it a terrorist attack? First of all, some organization calling it anything doesn't mean anything to us. We know what it is. We know what happened. Some of us lived through it, whether we were in the vicinity, just outside the vicinity, or across the country. You know, I was in Washington, D.C. on September 11th. And I never argued for a second that someone living in Indianapolis or Tulsa didn't feel it the way I felt it, or didn't feel it at all, or doesn't understand. One could argue it could have been physically a little bit different. Trying to drive home in that traffic after the Pentagon had been hit. I had a 15-minute commute home. It took 3 hours. It was, you know, when I think about it, why in the world did I even think of driving home? It's crazy. But then again, you were trying to get out of the city, but everyone was getting out of the city. So what was I doing? It was an irrational thing to do. I think I'd be better prepared these days, which is not something that's so great to know. But they didn't want you to call it terrorism. And now they're like, well, we realize that we've made a mistake. And of course, you can refer to it as an act of terrorism. We know. And we know what you were trying to do. You were sending up a test balloon to see if you can further whitewash September 11th. And the answer is you can't. But man, are they trying. Keep it here. It's Tony Katz today.
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14: A new strategy for Iran. I'm Lisa Brady, Fox News. Iranian officials say they'll create an exclusion zone outside the Strait of Hormuz, though how they plan to enforce that isn't clear.
15: Now, the parliament speaker of Iran boasted that Iran will continue to be able to retaliate against the U.S. He said it's simple. The oil and gas production chain here is sprawling, accessible, and exposed. Strike our assets, and you get struck.
14: Fox's Steve Harrigan in Tel Aviv. This follows U.S. attacks on 3 Iranian oil tankers, sinking one after Iran fired missiles at 2 U.S. warships.
15: The real question remains, how long is Iran's economy going to be able to maintain on a war footing, especially with some industries and many jobs disappearing completely?
14: The U.S. CENTCOM commander warning of more retaliation if Iran fires at more ships. The midterm countdown about to kick into high gear, with Democrats arguing the president's agenda is failing.
16: Our economy has been getting less fair year after year for decades. And when you add on top of that the political dysfunction, the war, the costs, the gas prices, the tariffs, the health care cuts, it's all too much. People are at the end of their rope and at their breaking point.
14: Congressman Chris Pappas at a Labor Day event in New Hampshire, where tomorrow is primary day, with Pappas in a crowded race for the Democratic nomination for retiring Senator Gene Shaheen's seat. The Republican side has 8 candidates in the primary, including former U.S. Senators John Sununu and Scott Brown. President Trump says he's spurring an investment boom, also highlighting tax cuts, as Republicans prepare to make history this week in Texas.
17: The president is going ahead right here to Dallas for the first ever GOP midterm convention. He posted on True Social saying that this is the most important midterm in history.
14: Fox's Brooke Taylor. This as the super PAC MAGA Inc. starts to spend millions on a Texas Senate race. 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
0: She chose to fight for her country. I'm Jeanette Cruz. Here's what's trending this hour. This week marks 25 years since the 9/11 attacks on America. Ryan Hedrick reports on a Purdue graduate who was tasked with taking down a hijacked plane.
1: Lieutenant Heather Penny was in a staff meeting at Andrews Air Force Base when the attacks began. She quickly got into her F-16 and prepared to intercept a hijacked plane headed to Washington, D.C.
22: As we were sitting there during our briefing, it's very clear to SAS and me that if we launch before we get the missiles, this will be a suicide mission.
1: Penny tells Fox 59 she and her flight lead planned to ram their F-16s into the hijacked plane, but never had to. Passengers fought back, and Flight 93 crashed near Shanksville, Pennsylvania. Ryan Hedrick, 93 WIBC, Mobile News.
0: An Indiana State Police traffic stop on I-70 took nearly $4 million worth of illegal drugs off the road. Troopers with the Criminal Interdiction Unit pulled over a commercial truck in Putnam County for a routine safety check. The driver, Harpreet Singh of Greenwood, claimed he was pulling an empty trailer from Memphis to Indianapolis, but troopers noticed operations were below industry standards and impounded the rig. A search uncovered five duffel bags holding 277 pounds of cocaine. Singh was arrested and booked into the Putnam County Jail. I'm Jeanette Cruz on The Level, on the go, and on WYBC.com. Now here's the forecast from the American Standard Cooling Weather Center.
23: Tonight, a few clouds. It will stay dry and pleasant, but humidity starts to climb in the overnight. Low tonight down to 65. And on Tuesday, turning hotter, more humid, with a high at 90. I'm Fox 59 meteorologist Jim O'Brien for 93 WIBC. Tonight, a few clouds. It will stay dry and pleasant, but humidity starts to climb in the overnight. Low tonight down to 65. And on Tuesday, turning hotter, more humid, still dry though, with a high at 90. I'm Fox 59 meteorologist Jim O'Brien for 93 WIBC.
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30: Steve Gold. He joins us now. Steve, welcome to the Hammer and Nigel show here in Indy, and I feel like one of the most underreported stories this week, right? There's so many headlines out there about this Clancy trial and the war in Iran. Mm-hmm. I feel like this story kind of got buried a little bit, but it's super important. The Department of Transportation, the secretary, Sean Duffy, announced that 110 commercial driver's license schools were shut down for failing to meet the safety and required standards here. I believe one of them was here in Indiana. This is kind of a big deal. Walk me through this.
31: My company is called Sightline, and we're glad to be here today, and thanks for having me. Yeah, this is a huge issue, especially in the state of Indiana. You know, to get a commercial driver's license, like any other training, requires you to go to school. It's that simple. And many training providers sort of just blow this off. They don't take it seriously, and they don't want to spend a lot of money. So what happens is, if you're a trucking company, you hire anybody, you put them in the truck, and they don't get properly trained, which is a low-cost way for them to do it. But at the end of the day, it creates risks for all of us on the highway. And, you know, last year, at the end of last year, there was a horrific accident up in Fort Wayne where a sheriff's deputy got hit by a truck, and you got a lot of untrained truck drivers on the highway these days. And, you know, the general public who's driving down the highway every day has no idea that the individual next to them in that 80,000-pound truck was trading at a company like mine at Sightline or if they weren't trained at all. And it's a really scary subject. And Secretary Duffy and President Trump are doing amazing things to shut down all these bad actors and providers that shouldn't be doing this in the first place.
29: Is there pushback at all on what they are trying to do?
31: I think there is some pushback. You know, people have been getting away with it for a really long time. Everybody wants the lowest cost possible driver. And, you know, if they don't have to pay my company to train them, then they can get away with it. And, you know, train somebody like we train everybody for 160 hours. So it's a 4-week curriculum. It's, you know, really rigorous. But if you can get away and do that for like 40 hours or a third of the time and get somebody their commercial driver's license, you save a lot of money.
30: Right.
31: You know, there's a lot of trucking companies who, you know, really don't want to go through that rigor or spend the money and do it properly. And, you know, then again, it impacts all of us because we're driving next to them on the highway every day.
30: And Steve, I think that's what's so frustrating to a lot of people is you've got so many of these driving school, driving academy instructors that will tell you they're America first. They believe in what Donald Trump's trying to do. But when the rubber meets the road, they're just passing these people through because it's cheap and they know it's good for business. Does that make sense?
31: It doesn't make sense. You know, nobody wants regulation and nobody wants to be overregulated. But, you know, you don't go to a doctor who hasn't gone to medical school. So, you know, Why would you want somebody driving an 80,000-pound missile next to you that has been trained? The problem is the American public, let alone any Hoosier, has no idea if that individual is trained properly. And that's the real problem. Like, if you want to go to a doctor who hasn't gone to medical school, that's sort of on you. But when you put somebody else's life at risk because you haven't trained a truck driver properly, then that really impacts us all.
30: And I'm looking at some of the numbers that were put out by the Trump administration. At least, and that's a very generous number, at least 5,000 truckers were, quote, trained that could not speak English.
29: Wow.
30: And this whole movement was a joint effort with the U.S. Department of Transportation, Homeland Security, and the White House Fraud Task Force here. That's a lot of people out there on the roads that are driving next to, whether it's you or your wife or your kids or, you know, folks that are just trying to go to work that have no idea, one, what our rules of the road are, and two, how to speak the language.
31: It's hard to believe, isn't it? Like, people ask me that question all the time. Like, how did somebody get their commercial driver's license and they can't speak or read English? Like, if you put me in Japan and ask me to read a road sign, there's no way I'm going to be able to do it. I don't speak Japanese, you know, but like last year at this time, a horrific accident happened in Fort Pierce, Florida. You had an individual, he took a U-turn at a highway. He killed a family of three. They pull him out of the truck. He can't speak or read English, yet he's got a commercial driver's license from the state of California. And that's what really exploded this issue. Some of us have been pushing on this issue for years. That's what really exploded this issue, because then everyone started scratching their head, including Secretary Duffy, going, wait, how are people getting driver's licenses? And they can't even read the road signs. And, you know, it would be funny, but the outcomes, you know, are super serious. Young people are dying. There's 100,000 truck-related accidents in this country every year that cause 5,000 fatalities. And all of a sudden, people open their eyes and go, wait a second, how did that guy get his commercial driver's license? Until you start really understanding that the schools aren't really licensed, they're not doing it properly, then you realize sort of the major issues associated with this, you know, for all of us as a driving public.
30: Steve Gold is our guest of Sightline. We're talking about this Department of Transportation decision. They announced 110 commercial driver's license schools have been shut down for failing to meet requirements for safety standards. Steve, one of the questions we just got on our live YouTube chat was, let's say somebody is a citizen of the United States, but for whatever reason, they don't speak English. How do you address that situation? How do you train something like that?
31: Yeah, you unfortunately, to get a commercial driver's license, you need to speak and read English. So if somebody walks on our door and they can't speak or read English, we're going to send them to an English as a second language program at a local Ivy Tech or somewhere. They're going to learn the language and they come back and they apply. So that is table stakes. even to get your commercial driver's license in this country, you have to be able to speak and read English. The examiner, just like when you were 16, you've got to, you know, take your test and you go get examined to make sure you can drive. Same thing happens for a commercial driver's license. And when they, and the state of Indiana gives that test, it's in English. So you have to speak English. You have to be able to read English to get it now. That wasn't true a year ago, but now for sure under Secretary Duffy and President Trump, it absolutely is.
29: Steve, how big is the commercial trucking industry in this country? That might be sort of a loaded question, but and then I wanted to also ask you how much your drivers can make in this industry being trained the right way.
31: So the entire trucking industry in the United States is about $1 trillion.
29: Wow.
31: It's a huge part of the economy. It's a huge part of the Indiana's economy. So there's a lot of trucks on the highway. There's about 3 million commercial truck CDL holders in this nation. And look, if you're a really clean, safe driver, you make way over $100,000. And I'm talking about like driving for UPS, driving for Walmart. These employers understand like good safety, well-trained individuals are worth it because otherwise they're creating liability for them on the road. So some of these big employers, Pepsi, are paying a lot of money for people who have a CDL and they can have a career there forever. Like this is something that doesn't go away, but you can make a lot of money at some of these companies, but you're not going to make a lot of money at these companies if you don't stick with it. If you're a dangerous driver, if you're creating incidents, it's not going to work. So there's plenty of opportunity to rise, and you can make that money very quickly. I think the entry-level job for American truck drivers is about $56,000 right now. But 2 years later, you can really escalate it with safe driving record and, you know, working for the right company, make a lot more.
30: Steve, when we said earlier that this is kind of an underreported story, that's not like a new headline. Some of the truck drivers that listen to our program every day have told us this has been going on for years and years. This is a long festering problem. Some of these fly-by-night driving schools just passing people on so they can drive these commercial goods for the lowest possible price here. If anybody out there is a truck driver, or maybe they know somebody who is, and they see this kind of crap taking place, what would you suggest they do? Is there anybody they can call?
31: Well, unfortunately, the state of Indiana 3 years ago eliminated all the regulations for state regulated for truck driving schools. So you can't call your local congressman in the state of Indiana because there's nowhere to go. You would call the federal government. You would make a complaint at the Federal Motor Carrier Safety Administration, which Secretary Duffy oversees. And what's great about it is that doesn't go into a black hole now. The Secretary Duffy's FMCSA is all at what's called the FMCSA, the Federal Motor Carrier Safety Administration. They are all over getting compliance. They're all over bad actors. In these first 110 schools they just closed, I think that's the tip of the iceberg. They have thousands more that they're auditing, they're going through right now. And, you know, for all of our sakes, they should close every single one of them. And, but they're very responsive. Like a lot of your listeners are correct. Nobody's really paid attention to this issue. It was swept under the rug in prior administrations. And, you know, now we have an administration that's actually looking into it and the welfare of the driver. Like, this is as much about the driver as it is about the general public, because to your earlier point, like the workforce, the jobs available, like you get a successful trucking industry, you get a successful trucker in this industry, they have a great career for their life. Like it's productive. It creates a lot of tax revenue for the state. Like it's really positive on a lot of fronts.
30: Steve Gold, check out Sightline. Do your research on Sightline because it's a really cool program and Steve is the guy behind it. Steve, we could probably talk about this for about another hour, but we got to wrap it up, my man. I appreciate you taking the time to join us here in Indy.
31: Thank you so much for having us. And we're coming to Indianapolis opening soon, probably early next year. So we're super excited to be there.
29: Let's do it again then.
30: Yeah, absolutely. Yeah. When you open up, man, come visit us here in Indy and we'll make it happen.
31: Definitely will. Thanks so much.
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29: Hammer, a high-profile law enforcement official, is speaking out in favor of flock cameras. My name is Nigel. Jason Hammer right over there. Flock cameras are these things that are set up at intersections all over the country, all over inner city, even Indianapolis, that read license plates, are able to track somebody that commits a crime. There are people in jail right now because of flock cameras. And we talked to Sergeant John Perrine yesterday, the Indiana State Police, who are staunchly in favor
30: Right.
29: flock cameras.
30: No, not everybody is.
29: Not everybody.
30: The mayor of Knox County, Tennessee, Glenn Kane Jacobs. Wrestling fans know who Kane is. By God, it's Kane! Glenn Jacobs, Kane is the outgoing mayor of Knox County. The last piece of legislation that he signed was getting rid of the flock cameras because they thought it was a violation of privacy. That's one perspective. Now, he's a Republican, okay? Glenn Kane Jacobs is a Republican.
29: Yep.
30: Somebody that has never really spoken out on their political party, but I think can kind of figure it out, is our friend Sheriff Grady Judd from Polk County. I feel like he probably leans to the right. He's very pro-police.
29: You think?
30: Very pro-gun. Very pro-law enforcement. If you don't know Sheriff Grady Judd of Polk County, here's a little reminder.
0: As he's starting to run,

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1: Are shooting at us.
2: So that, in a nutshell, is who Sheriff Grady Judd is.
3: One of my favorite interviews I've ever done on this show. I don't know how we got him, but it was great.
2: Friend of the show, Sheriff Grady Judd.
3: Graveyard Dead.
2: He put out a pretty long video on social media. It's like 10 minutes. Now, we're not going to play, obviously, all of that, but here are some highlights of Sheriff Grady Judd's thoughts on this whole controversy about Flock cameras.
1: The license plate readers, known as Flock, is the single best tool to keep people safe and to find those that have run away from or driven away because of Alzheimer's or dementia. The single best tool to keep the community safe we've ever had. Contrary to all of the white noise, contrary to all of the rhetoric, it does not invade personal, private space. It sits on a public right-of-way and takes pictures of tags and cars and car colors, not individuals. It does no more than your law enforcement officer sitting on the side of the road in his or her patrol car, running the same database through the same computer system.
2: So that's one way to look at the Flock camera system. He goes into a little bit more detail here. Now, this is a longer clip. I condensed this down to about 90 seconds.
3: Okay.
2: But here's a little bit more on one of our favorites, Sheriff Grady Judd, explaining why he's pro Flock camera.
1: Now, there are those that are concerned, well, they know where I'm going. Well, let's make sure we have this all put together. There are license plate readers that read your tag number when you're on the toll road. It knows where you're going. There's red light cameras that read your tag number. They know where you're going. There's school speed cameras that read your tag number. They know where you're going. So the bottom line is we've picked out Flock, this one series of cameras that's the least invasive of all of them, does absolutely nothing to the law-abiding citizen. And yet, there's not one word about the body camera. But the government puts body cameras on law enforcement officers and walks them into your home, your most private space, video recording your most personal space. We deliver horrible news to people that your loved one's just been killed in a car crash, and the worst moments in your life is recorded on body cameras. The body cameras record your face, but not one word about them, and they invade your privacy. So what I'm suggesting is we don't need to do away with the best tool to keep you safe. But what we need is the guardrails that the professional agencies have, to include us, inculcated in state law. We need to have robust rules that ensure your privacy, ensure an auditing process, and ensure an accountability process.
2: Now, mind you, in his district in Florida, in Polk County, he did away with body cameras. He thought that was an invasive use of personal privacy.
3: He did? Judd did?
2: No body cameras on his officers.
3: Wow.
2: Down in Polk County. His argument being made here, and again, everybody's so dug in, like I'm watching some of these YouTube folks melt down. It's beautiful.
3: I know.
2: Everybody's so dug in that it's the biggest invasion of privacy I've ever seen. Rabble, rabble. Now, if you'll excuse me, I'm going to go back to my house where I've got my Amazon Alexa, where I've got my YouTube stream, where I've got everything else. Like, okay, fine. I think Sheriff Grady Judd is just saying, why the selective outrage over this?
3: Certainly selective outrage.
2: It's,
3: certainly.
2: You know, it's not following.

0: you. It's not a drone that's being attached to your car. It reads your license plate number, and okay, fine. So do toll roads. So do a lot of other things. One more clip that I want to play from Grady Judd here. Go ahead.
1: But at the end of the day, I am 100% in favor of privacy. That's why my deputies don't wear body cameras, because they invade your personal privacy. License plate readers do not. They don't look at your face. They don't come into your home. They don't look into your lingerie drawer if you've been the victim of a burglary and it's dumped all over the floor. They don't do that like body cameras do. They simply sit in a public space and catch bad guys and return sick and lost elderly people to their families. That's what license plate readers do.
0: And again, I've made this clear. My perspective might be different than somebody else's. I know Vic Ferrari won't stop crying on the YouTube chat about
2: it. Oh, no.
0: And you know what? That's fine. Vic, you can have your perspective. You can go eat your Whamburger and have your Wineken. I'm not mad at you. We can be adults and we can have different perspectives here. I don't care if you watch me. I hope you're entertained. If you want me to get naked, just say so. I've got spare time.
3: I can't believe that the judge doesn't like the body cameras. I mean, I think you and I are both in agreement that the body cameras for police officers are a good thing.
0: They bail them out of a lot of bullcrap allegations.
3: Yes.
0: Like, we've seen
3: absolutely
0: that here.
3: Absolutely.
0: It's the Hammer and Nigel Show.
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23: 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The Turtle was designed to attach a powder keg to the hull of a British warship and detonate it. Sergeant Ezra Lee maneuvered beneath the ship for an hour. 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The drill wouldn't bite. Lee survived, but the mission failed. America had invented submarine warfare. It just didn't work yet.
24: The spirit of 76, as we celebrate 250 years, remember to thank God for our liberty, love your country for our freedoms, and proudly share your patriotism. 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
25: Fox News. I'm Deborah Valentine. The U.S. military says it has struck three Iranian oil tankers after Navy warships were targeted with ballistic missiles, Fox's Trey Yingst reports.
26: You still have the IRGC launching attacks in this area, and they have now expanded those attacks, not just targeting commercial vessels, but also the U.S. military.
25: The U.S. military says two Iranian oil carriers were permanently disabled, and a third unladen one was destroyed. Renewed talks on ending Russia's war in Ukraine. Russian President Vladimir Putin meeting with U.S. envoys Steve Witkoff and Jared Kushner at the Kremlin.
27: No breakthroughs were announced, but Putin's foreign policy advisor called the talks constructive and useful. The two men meet next with Ukraine's President Zelensky.
25: Fox's Jill Nato reporting from Washington. The two U.S. envoys meet with Ukraine's president on Sunday. 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
3: The Hammer and Nigel Show. My name is Nigel. Jason Hammer right over there. We'll go straight to the hotline and bring on John Perrine from the Indiana State Police. Mr. Perrine, thank you for joining us today. I know there's several things on the agenda. First and foremost is that the Indiana State Police is hiring. I know that. Can you explain the process? Like, it's not like you're constantly taking applications. There's only certain times throughout the year that you guys are intaking new recruits, is that right?
28: That's correct. We usually only open our hiring process about once, sometimes twice a year. But we're in a really unique situation right now. We're actually opening a lateral process at the same time as a traditional process. So two academies going at the same time.
3: Why?
28: So for the lateral process, we're looking for people that already have 3 years of law enforcement experience.
29: Okay.
28: Maybe they're on another agency. They're looking for a new challenge. Maybe they need to move within the state of Indiana. And so that's a really condensed, shortened academy. It's only 9 weeks long.
29: So, then, John, let's not kid ourselves here. Let's say that somebody that works at IMPD says, you know what? I'm tired of arresting the same people over and over again that the prosecutor puts back out. I don't like the lack of support that the city council or the mayor or whoever the local officials are gives us. These are the kind of folks you're talking about right here, right?
28: Absolutely. Anybody, 3 years of, sworn law enforcement experience. But yeah, the unique thing about the laterals, as you know, we're all across the state of Indiana, is if you're accepted into the lateral academy, you get to pick which district you want to go to. So, if you want to go to a district away from Indianapolis, then that's available. If you want to come to Indianapolis. Now, one thing that they've opened is a $10,000 signing bonus if you're a lateral and you want to come to the Indianapolis district. Because we're pretty shorthanded in our district. So if you're a law enforcement officer out there with a $10,000 signing bonus to come to Indiana State Police and to the Indianapolis district.
29: John, we hear the same thing from our friends at the IMPD that they are short officers in Indianapolis and Marion County. Why is that?
28: You know, I don't know. I don't think it's specific to Central Indiana or Marion County. I think the profession in general is just a generation of folks that just decided they don't want to do this job. And, you know, 24 years ago when I applied to be a state trooper, there was 3,000 applications. Now we're getting 300 or 400 each process.
29: Wow.
28: So just a different, you know, it's hard to pinpoint exactly what that is, but just a lot of people don't want to do this job.
3: If you're a cop coming from a donut county and want to make that lateral move to the ISP, what else do you need to learn to become an Indiana State trooper as opposed to somebody from, the IMPD or Greenwood or any of these towns? What else, like higher levels of training, what does that involve?
28: Well, we certainly pride ourselves on the professional appearance that we have, the way that we handle ourselves, but also just, you know, teaching people our policies, our procedures, the way we handle things. We're not so specialized in one area. We kind of span across the state, across anything you can imagine in law enforcement. So you might have somebody says, hey, I want to be a detective, but in my small agency of only a few officers, 20 years before that opens, but our detective spots open all the time. And so maybe it's just a career choice, something within law enforcement you're looking for.
29: And John, for our listeners who might not know the difference between an officer at IMPD or Beech Grove or Carmel or Greenwood compared to the state police, what's the big difference there?
28: Well, you know, the big difference is just the jurisdiction, our coverage area. You know, myself, I'm assigned to the Indianapolis district, so I technically cover 7 counties. I have Marion County and all the Dunlap counties. That's in my district. So just the lateral ability to go where I want, the freedom. We work with less people. Typically on a shift in Indianapolis for those 7 counties, we have about 10 to 12 troopers working. And so you're kind of on your own. You're relying on those other agencies. We build great friendships and partnerships with those other agencies. And of course, you know, there's incredible police officers on every agency and everybody does good work. But we really pride ourselves on the work we do.
29: John Perrine with us from the Indiana State Police.
3: I was going to say, what if somebody wants to be a state police officer and they just don't think they have it in terms of the shape that they're in? You know what I mean? Like somebody is out there is like, man, it's been my lifelong dream to become part of the Indiana State Police, but I just, you know, I can't run as fast. I can't, I don't have the physique.
29: Let's say Tony Katz wants to become an Indiana State Police trooper, John Perrine. What happens then?
28: I thought Nigel was kind of describing himself.
3: Yeah, like, what are you going to do? I was
28: maybe it's not too late for me, but you can't be 40 years old. So old guys like us, we're out. But anybody under the age of 40, if you don't have 3 years of law enforcement to get into our lateral process, then you would go into the traditional process, which is a 25-week training academy. In order to qualify for that, first and foremost, you have to have at least 60 credit hours of college or 3 years of active duty military. That qualifies you to apply, and then you go through our entire hiring process, which is a pretty robust process. Start the academy. You start getting paid from day one of the academy, so you don't have to do that on your own, and we teach you all you need to know.
3: And you whip their butts into shape. right? Because I want my...
28: You know, and your question about getting into shape, one, it shouldn't be a surprise. If it's something you want to do, you have time to get yourself in shape. But we also offer workshops. If you go on indianatrooper.com, there's workshops across the state from now all the way through our hiring process where we'll work out with you. We'll show you what it takes to meet those physical standards. We'll help you study for the interview. We'll help you prepare for the written test. Like, all of that help is available if somebody shows the fortitude that they want to do it.
29: Sergeant John Perrine with us from the Indiana State Police. Sergeant, I'm just curious your thoughts on these flock cameras. Anytime we say the words on our program, people get fired up and, you know, they're giving me the middle finger.
3: I've seen
29: and
3: John on TV lately talking about it.
29: They're yelling about these things. I mean, this is something that's got people really passionate. People are more passionate about these flock cameras than they are anything else, which I don't know if that's good or bad. I'm curious as to your perspective.
28: Well, I think that there's some misinformation about the use of those cameras, but I will tell you this. In my career, 24 years of law enforcement, there's not a single tool that's been more valuable to investigations. Imagine, you know, you and I, we've all talked about the interstate shootings before. Those are difficult to investigate because they're lots of reasons. But if Nigel's driving around in his minivan on 465 and he says, hey, this dude shot at me and all I saw was a red car. Now we can go to those flock cameras and start building a case based on that. But without those cameras, we're looking for a red car, you know? So the flock camera or the license plate reading cameras, they don't just give us, the key piece, but they help us start a really, really good investigation.
29: And what's your response when you hear the folks go, it's a violation of my constitutional rights and I haven't done anything wrong. Why am I being watched here? What's your argument when you hear that?
28: Well, the license plate reading cameras, they're taking photos of cars and license plates and they're filing those photos away. But that camera system is not sending me your information. It's not telling me, hey, here's Jason Hammer's address and driving record and all that. I have to take the information from that photo, put it into another system that I have access to run license plates and things like that before I start building that information. So, you know, I'm not just getting oodles of information from these cameras all the time, but I certainly understand the public, the community's perspective on these cameras. And, they're so valuable when it comes to criminal investigations, though. There are people sitting in jail right now that the Indiana State Police have arrested in the last few years that very likely would not be in jail without the use of those cameras.
29: I know we've tackled some serious topics here in this brief conversation, but this is what I love about our audience. Brian on the YouTube chat, of all the things we've talked about, his takeaway is, quote, sounds like Sergeant Perrine thinks Nigel drives a creeper van.
3: Well, I did. I did for a number of years, and I'm proud of it.
28: Oh, wait, is the minivan gone?
3: The man van is gone, Sergeant. Thank you.
28: Oh,
3: it is
28: man.
3: Gone. I know.
29: You were the suspect in about 50 state crimes, Nigel. Sergeant, thank you so much for your time. Let us know how we can help you guys.
3: Yeah,
29: you know,
3: if somebody wants to try to sign up and find out more about the hiring process for the ISP, where do they go?
28: Yeah, indianatrooper.com, all the information you need. You can actually even sign up to do a ride-along with a trooper on there just to see what it's like on our day-to-day. You can come out, sit in the passenger seat, spend some time with us. Indianatrooper.com, our application process closes October 10th. So you got some time to get your stuff together, get that application in, and man, we welcome all the applications we can get.
29: Sergeant John Perrine, we appreciate you. Thank you.
28: All right, thanks, guys.
29: It's the Hammer and Nigel Show.
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0: 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Indiana's most accurate forecast. 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
29: Yeah, get 406. Marcus Bailey of Wish TV. Nige, next time somebody cuts you off in traffic, a new poll said you can blame their parents.
3: Really?
29: Yes. Okay. The poll says that people who don't follow the rules of the road probably don't follow rules at home, and you can blame that solely on their parents. The top bad driving habit that we allegedly inherit is speeding, and the top good habit that gets passed down from proper parenting is always using turn signals.
3: I mean, that applies to pretty much everything, right? From cutting people off in traffic to, oh, I don't know, solving your problems with guns. I mean, from one end of the spectrum to the other, it's usually you could trace problems back to the parents.
29: Right. And chances are, if you're a moron,
3: yeah,
29: your mom or your dad's probably a moron, too.
3: Exactly the point I'm trying to make.
29: Like when somebody's driving erratically on the road or they're being a moron and you pull up next to them. And if you're like me, you want to see if they look as dumb as they drive. You kind of got to understand that if that's how they look, that's how their parents probably look too. So they probably come from a long line of dumbasses. So yeah, I agree with this 100%. A supervisor, a boss, sent a controversial memo to his staff that's going viral, telling them not to make friends with others during work hours. This was posted on Reddit. The boss, the supervisor, posted a sign in the office saying, quote, "Work is not meant to be fun. Call me if a coworker is having non-work discussions on company time."
3: It's a pleasant place to be going every day of your life.
29: That's Bill Belichick at North Carolina right now. I'm telling you, those signs are being put up around the football office of the University of North Carolina.
3: Come on, man. Even if this is real, I'm not positive that's real, but I'm sure there are bosses that have that attitude. Like, you're not here to have fun. You're not here to make friends. You're here to work. I get a tiny little portion of that. I get a sliver of that attitude. I understand that just a tiny bit, but come on, man. You can't have friends at work. You're not here to make friends.
29: And it sounds like work isn't going well. If you have to put that sign up, whatever they do probably isn't going well. You know who I think put this up? Chris Ballard. I think Chris Ballard is the one that put this up the Colts locker rooms. Hey, we're not here to make friends. We're not here to do stupid podcasts, Zaire. We are here to try and look like we're winning football games. I know you guys don't all like each other and you're in it for yourselves, but sweet mother of God, can we just try? Can you lie to us?
3: Okay, that sign I might accept. That attitude I might understand a little bit more than your basic office space type office environment.
29: Right.
3: Referring to the movie.
29: Could you see Lumberg putting that sign up?
3: Yes.
29: Holding that coffee cup, yeah. Walking around with the suspenders.
3: Look, we're going to need you not to make friends.
29: I've said it once, I'll say it again. The actor that plays Lumberg, Gary Cole, always delivers. No matter what role he's in. It could be the worst movie, worst TV series ever. He's good in it. He makes everything he's in better. So does Eugene Levy. Both of those guys, they always deliver. Doesn't matter how big, how small the role is, those guys make everything better.
3: Agreed.
2: Nige, you sent me a story earlier today.
3: Yeah.
2: It's like one of those things that's being shared on social media. What's a luxury that you can never give up once you've experienced it?
3: Oh, I got the perfect luxury. Very nice item that once you've experienced, you can't go back. I'm going to go with our friends at Thompson Furniture and Mattress in Columbus and the Tempur-Pedic bed.
2: Boom.
3: That we now, I think you have one and I have one, and my wife and I will never, I mean, when we go to hotels and stuff, it's like sleeping on cardboard.
2: You're right.
3: Because we have the Tempur and the pillow to go along with it. Just one example of a luxury that we can't give up once we've experienced it. Anything else?
2: You mentioned hotel there. And I don't know if this was on the list, but I've kind of become a hotel snob.
3: Good for
2: like,
3: you.
2: I can't do the cheap rent by the hour places anymore. Like if we're going on vacation, with all due respect to my friends at Ramada Inn, I'm not staying at a Ramada Inn. I can't do it. I won't do it. I'd rather not go. If that makes me bougie or whatever, that's fine.
3: What about a dishwasher? We were without a dishwasher in our household for probably a month because it wasn't working. I couldn't get anybody out to look at it, and we finally just saved our pennies and bought a new one. But holy God almighty, I mean, talk about first world problems.
2: Dude, they come in so handy when you're trying to clean up the kitchen after a big meal. I mean, you scrape the stuff out, you put it in there, and it just feels like you've got something accomplished.
3: But is a dishwasher considered a quote-unquote luxury in this day and age? I mean, my grandparents didn't have one. I remember every night I'd spend the night with my grandparents when I was a little boy, and after dinner, they'd sit there and it was like something they shared together. They didn't have a dishwasher. One would put the dishes in the soap. The other one would dry.
2: Now, on the list is something that I don't think I've ever tried before. A bidet.
3: A bidet, yeah. Oh, yeah.
2: Where it squirts the water up into the old backside.
3: Yep. You got to have definitely a washcloth there to wash off with.
2: Okay.
3: To dry off with, so to speak.
2: Does it feel like when you sit into a hot tub and you find the jet? Yeah. Is that what it's like?
3: Exactly, except better.
2: I've never been more uncomfortable in my life right now.
3: Give me that bidet, baby. Yeah.
2: There was a South Park episode all about Japanese toilets and how they are so far ahead of the game than we are here in the United States.
3: Yep.
2: One more thing here real quick before we hit a break. Hiring movers. Now, my friends at Rubbish Works kind of do some of that. 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They show up with the big dumpster and there a couple dudes. 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
2: 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Me having great hair days. Hammer here from the Hammer and Nigel Show. 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
0: She never thought twice. I'm Jeanette Cruz. Here's what's trending this hour. 25 years ago, an Indiana woman prepared to intercept a hijacked plane headed for Washington, D.C. Former F-16 pilot Lieutenant Heather Penny says she never hesitated when she and her flight lead prepared to ram their jets into the aircraft. Their fate was already sealed, Penny told Fox 59.
1: While we should never forget, we should also always remember how we came together for each other on that day.
0: On September 11th of 2001, 19 hijackers killed nearly 3,000 people. First responders rushed into the World Trade Center to rescue those trapped inside. The Indianapolis Fire Department also sent firefighters to New York to help with the search and recovery efforts. A playground on the city's west side of Indianapolis was blocked off by yellow crime scene tape Sunday night after multiple people were shot. Indianapolis police say officers responded to an area along West Washington Street, not far from North Tibbs Avenue, and initially found two people wounded. A third shooting victim was later located.
4: I don't have specific information that children were present.
0: IMPD Captain Richard Ray says it appears a domestic violence situation may have led to the shooting, but the investigation is still ongoing. They're asking anyone who may have video from that area to turn it over to police. I'm Jeanette Cruz on the Level on the Go and on WYBC.com. 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
5: Tonight, a few clouds. It will stay dry and pleasant, but humidity starts to climb in the overnight. Low tonight down to 65. And on Tuesday, turning hotter, more humid, still dry though with a high at 90. I'm Fox 59 meteorologist Jim O'Brien for 93 WIBC. Tonight, a few clouds. It will stay dry and pleasant, but humidity starts to climb in the overnight. Low tonight down to 65. And on Tuesday, turning hotter, more humid, still dry though with a high at 90. I'm Fox 59 meteorologist Jim O'Brien for 93 WIBC.
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22: So let's rock!
2: Just a little reminder to our audience. The radical Democrats think you're stupid.
3: No.
2: They think you're a moron and that you should not trust your own eyes and your own ears.
3: I think they're really smart, by the way, the radical Democrats, just so you know.
2: And I say this because on MS Now, which used to be MSNBC, host Nicole Wallace had on Governor Fat Pig from Illinois. Governor Pritzker.
3: Pritzker. Sorry, I couldn't get that out after the Fat Pig comment. Sorry.
2: And their claim is that no Democrat ever has called Donald Trump Hitler.
23: I haven't suggested that Donald Trump is Hitler. I wouldn't say
24: I don't
23: that.
24: Think any Democrat has. I actually think it's a smear that they project back on to critics.
3: Huh?
2: These are not the droids you're looking for. Well, yes, they are. I see them right there. That's what's happening here with this level of gaslighting. So let me read you a tweet from March 1st, 2016.
3: Okay.
2: This is from the official blue checkmark verified account of Fat Pig. Quote, support Trump. We could be like the good citizens who voted for a tameable Hitler to get things back on track. That's a tweet that is still up from Governor Pritzker.
3: I'm scratching my forehead here, Hammer, because you just played audio of Pritzker saying, I never call him Hitler.
2: And then Nicole Wallace doubled down saying no Democrats have.
3: Interesting.
2: But here was their vice presidential candidate last year.
7: You said over the weekend, referring to it, there's a direct parallel to a big rally that happened in the mid-1930s at Madison Square Garden. Well, look, you were comparing that rally to a Nazi rally?
9: Look, I'm comparing it to the hate that came out of this, and I think they confirmed that.
7: You stand by the comparison, though, to a Nazi rally?
9: Look, the rally, you saw it for yourself. I'll let the American public make the decision of what they saw.
3: Oh, for God's sake.
9: So I know what I saw, and I'll just leave it at that.
3: Tell us what you saw. I know what I saw. Tell the truth, old balls, Tim Walz. Tell the truth. Say it out loud. Own it.
29: He was saying that the Trump Madison Square Garden rally was just like something the Nazis did.
3: Yep.
29: But Nicole Wallace said that never happened, which is weird.
3: Hmm.
29: Oh, wait. Here's Nicole Wallace.
3: Oh.
10: I believe every voter who casts a vote, regardless of who they vote for, has to know that Donald Trump believes Hitler did some good things.
29: Oh, wait. Here's Nicole Wallace.
10: What do people think of what happened to us? The parallel here is to maybe show up on the shores and say, no, we'll go with Hitler. I mean, what do they think about the switching of sides with the turning of who occupies the Oval Office?
29: Oh, wait. Here's every single guest ever on the air with that hack Nicole Wallace.
10: What is the natural extension?
11: There was an authoritarian leader several decades back called Adolf Hitler. Hitler came to power and the scientists left.
10: The military survive in that climate.
15: In the same way that it happened in Russia with Stalin, the same way it happened with Hitler, eventually you get generals and admirals that are in there that only tell the leader what he or she wants to hear.
10: To the extent that the rule of law and an assault on the rule of law was an obscure, intangible thing, we're now seeing it in action.
11: If you look back in history, you can see very similar parallels taking place that took place in other countries down that authoritarian road, including in pre-World War II Nazi Germany, when Hitler and Nazi officials basically took over Frankfurt University, which was the bastion of independent thought.
16: When Trump talks about peace and Putin talks about peace, it's autocrats getting their way. That's it. And Mussolini and Hitler said they were being the purveyors of peace.
15: I resisted for a long time analogies to Hitler's Germany. I've got in my Substack today, though, it's really uncanny. The same episode where Hitler, early in his tenure, before he's totally taken over the government, some local prosecutors go after his brown shirts, and they convict them, sends them, and then he releases them.
29: Sure.
15: It's really the same thing.
10: Throwback to what?
15: Yeah.
10: Throwback to what? Poisoning the blood.
11: I mean, that is literally Hitlerian rhetoric.
3: Hitlerian.
29: Sounds like the name of a really crappy band you would see opening up somewhere at a small theater.
3: I love the Pee Wee Herman music, by the way.
29: It's so appropriate for that hack Nicole Wallace. Joe Biden, he's trying to convince the world that he wrote a book.
3: Joe Biden wrote a book.
29: The guy that couldn't walk upstairs, walk downstairs, or sign his own pardons. He had to have the old auto pen sign the pardons. This guy. We're expected to believe that he sat down and wrote the great American novel, Nige. It's supposed to be out November 17th. It's his memoir titled Promise Me America.
3: I thought it was entitled.
29: Then I would believe he wrote that. Then I would be sold that he actually wrote that. Clay Travis tweets, Joe Biden couldn't sign his own pardons. Now he's written a book, which Democrats forced him to release after the midterms so he wouldn't be in the news to remind people how bad he was. Also, who in the world is buying this book?
3: I couldn't imagine.
29: The same people that bought Hunter's art? Like, the people that somehow, some way are still in debt to the Biden family for some reason? That's who's buying these books? Nobody. And I mean, nobody believes this old goat sat down and put pen to paper.
3: But he's going to have to go and do press.
29: He didn't when he ran for president.
3: That's a good point.
29: He just sat in that basement, and this was basically how he was.
20: And I tell you what, I'm so darn proud. And those poor people who have lost, anyway. I just can't figure the guy. It's like watching a yo-yo. I shouldn't have said it that way. It's like watching.
10: It feels that way. I want to ask. It's okay.
20: That's a stupid way to say it.
10: You know, Donald Trump was asked.
20: sorry.
12: Go ahead.
20: No, probably best I don't.
13: I'll lead an effective strategy to mobilize true international effort to pressure.
3: There it is.
20: So the best way to get something done, if you hold near and dear to you that you like to be able to... Anyway.
29: So you're telling me that guy, in his current state, sat down and wrote the great American novel that he's going to drop on all of us on the 17th of November.
3: I would submit to you that if you can prove to me that he did write the book in that state that he was in, I would read it for the pure entertainment.
29: Well, I tell you what, Nige, here to give us a little insight on what's really in this book.
3: Yeah.
29: This was hard. I had to make a lot of phone calls and I pulled some strings. Here to talk about his new book is AI Joe Biden.
20: Hey, buttholes. It's me, Joe. Joe Exotic.
29: Uh-huh.
20: Anyway, I'm excited for a new book. There are going to be awesome things in it. Pages to color, pictures of naked ladies.
29: Uh-huh.
20: And a few blank pages with drool. And it's also scratch and sniff.
29: Uh-huh.
20: Some of the pages will smell like children's hair. The rest will smell like my diaper after eating a spicy cup of chili.
29: Oh,
20: I forgot to tell you the best part. The best part of my book is, I forgot. Anyway, I have some Matlock to watch. AI Biden out.
29: Well, hell, I want to rush out and buy that bad boy right now.
3: I do too.
29: Some pages to color, some scratch and sniff. It's going to be fantastic.
14: A lot of Americans are traveling, paying the highest gas prices ever.
17: The world moved today.
14: Well over a dollar higher than before the Iran conflict. The van says she would not call a war.
17: Did you keep up?
18: I'm not going to make a promise about when it's going to return to $3.
19: Mike Braun extended the gas tax holiday yesterday. Reports that the U.S. military killed 4 Iranian civilians at a wedding party.
17: On top of it.
19: Crime scene tape surrounding an intersection.
17: All day.
19: After a person riding a scooter was hit and killed.
17: WIBC.
3: You know, one of the biggest differences about any decorative concrete, other than the fact that they do fantastic custom concrete patio work, the best in Indy, the other difference is they actually have W-2 employees, real concrete finishers that work for them, no subcontractors. 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
3: Yeah, we're brought to you by Indiana Unclaimed, presented by the Attorney General's Office here in Indiana. 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
29: Is this anything? Dateline Kansas City. A man in KC had to be rescued after he got stuck in a portolet.
3: Oh, no.
29: He told rescuers that he was trying to retrieve something that he had dropped inside of it, which we've talked about on this program before. Would you pick up money or your phone or your glasses if you dropped it in a portolet or a toilet? Here's a spokesperson for the man that had to be rescued from the Porto John.
36: Knocked again. The man inside said he was not going to get out. They looked inside and didn't see anybody. The lid was closed. No one was in the restroom. It kind of startled them. All of a sudden, a head popped out of the toilet and he said, I'm in here. He told them he was retrieving a Mountain Dew bottle that he dropped in from the night before. After it was cut open, the man was able to exit the toilet. Fire department did hook up water to their truck and gave him a free shower.
3: Yes.
29: Uh-huh.
3: This is something.
29: Yep.
3: And yes, I would definitely dive headfirst into a porta potty for my Mountain Dew that I forgot. Did he really just, I love the spokesman, whoever he was. We opened up the porta lot and there was nobody in there and we were startled when the lid popped open and his head came out of the toilet. He said he was looking around for his Mountain Dew bottle. I mean, I think that's a pretty important possession, don't you?
29: Listen, I love Mountain Dew probably more than most. I've probably sent the heirs to the Mountain Dew fortune through college multiple times. But if I drop that bad boy, let's say at Carb Day in the Portolet, I'm not going after the Mountain Dew.
3: They make more.
29: Yes, absolutely
3: and
29: they
3: they're,
29: do.
3: They're certainly not as expensive as an iPhone. And I don't know that I would, I couldn't reach my hand in there for an iPhone.
29: Allison, remind me, were you yay or nay on reaching into the portolet to get your either money or iPhone?
37: I think we figured this out. Were the portolets, no. But if it was like a restroom like a in here or like a public restroom, then I would.
29: What if it's a truck stop in Alabama? You're making a road trip and you pull over and it's a truck stop in Tuscaloosa. And it's probably not any cleaner than a portolet. Does that make a difference?
37: I think I still would because it's indoor plumbing.
29: Okay.
37: But okay. If it's a hole in the ground with everyone's collectibles, I'm just not. I can't.
3: Everyone's collectibles. Is that how we're, also, that's how we're describing dumps now? Oh, I just deposited a collectible into the portolet.
37: How deep was this portolet?
29: That's a good question.
3: Yeah,
37: he
3: you got a full
37: his head up like, hello.
3: Full body in the... See, because when you first... We're talking about this story. I was under the impression that I didn't know he was actually in the toilet. I thought he was just in the porta potty and he wouldn't come out.
29: Well, but at first he was, but then he was in the porta potty and he couldn't come out. My man wanted that Mountain Dew bottle more than anything in that world.
3: Nectar of the gods. Nectar of the gods.
29: Is this anything? Two men are suing a North Dakota hospital after they were switched at birth 38 years ago. Kyle Bylin and Jeremy Morrison claim a DNA test shows that they haven't been living with their biological families since they were born at the same hospital 38 years ago.
1: January 26, 1988, only Kyle and I were born in that hospital that day. It's the only time we've ever been together.
2: My aunt Martha and I were on Ancestry.com, and I had done further DNA testing on my raising mom, Evelyn Newton, that came out conclusively that, you know, she was biologically my brother's mom, but she didn't match with me on the platform. We kind of concluded and said, basically, look, Kyle, you were switched at birth.
3: All right. You know, at some point at that hospital 38 years ago, the nurses and the doctors all kind of had a powwow. Everybody got together and like, all right, is that Jeremy or is that other one Jeremy? Is that Kyle? Are you holding Kyle? Wait. I'm holding Kyle. No. You're holding Kyle. This is Jeremy. This is something I'd be pissed off, I think. Hopefully they both grew up and had good lives. But this is definitely something.

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1: Franklin's photo on it.
2: Shut up.
1: Might as well have used the McLovin one. They've stated that a lot of drinkers under the age of 25 starting to use fake IDs starting very young. One bar banned everybody under the age of 25. Here's the bar owner, Jody, talking about some of the issues.
3: That's the day that we're like, we're done. I have to preserve the bar. I have to preserve my license.
4: They don't know how to drink. They drink way too much. They throw up on the floor. They yell. They scream.
2: Sound like you had a few yourself, sister. I love how the line was drawn at the Benjamin Franklin photo.
1: It's where we draw the line.
2: Was Thomas Jefferson not available? Is that why they used Ben Franklin? Yeah, I mean, you have a legendary fake ID that I believe is still circulating somewhere or hanging up.
1: Hanging up at the Muncie Liquors up at Ball State. I went through a couple different fake IDs. First one I had wasn't even my picture on it. It was a dude from my hall at Ball State, an older guy that I knew. And then I got one doctored up that looked real. And that's the one I used for a long time until I turned actually 21. Took that to the liquor store and they put it up on the wall of fame.
2: I think I have acquaintances, we'll just put it that way, that have kids that are very savvy in terms of the internet, what you can buy via the internet. And right. If you want a basic thing to show bouncers at some of these places, especially in college towns, you can get them very easily.
1: Right.
2: Now, will it work? No. I mean, if you hammer, if one of your kids shows up with an ID that has Ben Franklin, from what I understand, like a gray ponytail and some circle glasses,
1: right?
2: Some spectacles. Is that the portly fellow?
1: That's pretty accurate.
2: Usually painted, like it's a painting and not a photograph.
1: If Benjamin Franklin were a real person today, it'd be Chris Berman, former ESPN personality.
2: With spectacles, okay.
1: Yes.
2: But there are ways to get those fake IDs. Now, I don't think, again, if you just want a basic one that you just flash, probably works.
1: Right.
2: Okay, fine.
1: But that's what we're talking about. Like, if you're looking for one that's like super,
2: right,
1: you know, official, and they're going to scan it or something, well, that's not going to work. But if you're going to a dive bar in Muncie, 21, yep, here, and they just let you ride in.
2: I don't know about you. I go to Kroger. I go to other liquor stores, and they CVS, if I try to buy a bottle, they will scan my driver's license.
1: Oh, really?
2: Yeah. They use, like, the little gun, that little scan gun with the laser in it.
1: See, I don't recall mine being scanned.
2: I do.
1: Okay.
2: Well, recently, I mean, just like modern day. Like,
1: interesting.
2: Especially if I'm buying something at Kroger. Yeah, they take my ID. They don't just look at it. They run their infrared scanner over it.
1: They must really not trust you, because that does not happen to me. And I go to CVS a lot. I go to the liquor store a lot in the same stores.
2: Oh, you know what happened to me at Kroger a couple of years ago? Is I bought and paid for a fifth of Jim Beam. I wasn't paying attention. They didn't take they have the security apparatus on top of it, and they didn't take it off. So I walked out. I got a bunch of other stuff too. And I'm getting in my car, and all sorts of alarms are going off. I'm like, this can't be me. I don't know what's going on. So I get in my car. I'm driving off, and I see a guy sprinting after me. I didn't necessarily know he was coming out for me.
1: Right.
2: But I got home.
1: But when
2: home,
1: you left and the alarm went off, you didn't put two and two together?
2: Not at all.
1: It must
2: not
1: have been
2: all.
1: You?
2: No, not at all, because I showed my ID. I did all the proper things. I paid for everything.
1: Right.
2: And like,
1: but literally push your cart across the exit and it starts going off. And you were like, screw it, it's not me.
2: I usually ignore it anyway, because I don't have time for it.
1: You see what I'm saying, though, right, Allison? Like, everything's quiet.
2: I don't
1: quiet.
2: Have time for it.
1: He pushes his cart against the exit thing, lights and an alarm goes off, and numbnuts over here, not me, walks out to his car.
5: That's the most Nigel story I've heard.

0: Not numbnuts. I don't have time for that. If you can't get your crap together, again, this time I was oblivious. I didn't realize that it was me.
1: See, that's my favorite part. You didn't know the alarm system was going off.
2: He didn't know
1: a
2: person was chasing after him.
1: Right.
0: Not until I got out to the man van and I saw somebody in the rearview mirror.
2: Did he catch up to you? Or did you just drive
0: away? No, I didn't kind of even realize what was going on until I got home and I saw the apparatus on the 5th of Jim Beam and I had to break out like these
2: giant... Your picture
0: giant,
2: is somewhere on Kroger.
0: Yeah, right. I literally had to break out like gardening shears to get this thing off because I didn't realize that it was still on there.
1: But you got it off, right?
0: I got it off, yeah.
1: Because that's what champions do.
0: It was quickly consumed.
1: Yes. It's the Hammer and Nigel show.
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6: Fox News. I'm Deborah Valentine. The U.S. military says it has struck three Iranian oil tankers after Navy warships were targeted with ballistic missiles. Fox's Trey Yingst reports.
7: You still have the IRGC launching attacks in this area, and they have now expanded those attacks, not just targeting commercial vessels, but also the U.S. military.
6: The U.S. military says two Iranian oil carriers were permanently disabled, and a third unladen one was destroyed. Renewed talks on ending Russia's war in Ukraine. Russian President Vladimir Putin meeting with U.S. envoy Steve Witkoff and Jared Kushner at the Kremlin.
8: No breakthroughs were announced, but Putin's foreign policy advisor called the talks constructive and useful. The two men meet next with Ukraine's President Zelensky.
6: Fox's Jill Nato reporting from Washington. The two U.S. envoys meet with Ukraine's president on Sunday. 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
10: Miss Allison, can I have some mood music, please?
9: Oh. Doing the weigh-in?
10: For once, we're playing the Fat Albert, Fat Albert theme, and it's not for me.
9: When you used to do the weekly weigh-in, right?
10: Yes.
9: When you made the bet.
10: Correct. That's when I was around the same weight as a baby elephant. I was around 272 pounds, which is indeed the weight of a baby elephant. Now... Now look at this guy over here.
9: Look at this guy.
10: Look at this guy.
9: What are we at right now?
10: We're at 211.
9: Okay.
10: So I've gone from 270 plus to 211.
9: Hell yeah.
10: And been lifting a lot more. Been trying to get my swole on just a little bit and feel good. Shout out to our friends at Premier Weight Loss who have been helping. And I say this in the commercials. One, they're an advertiser, full disclosure. But it's true. I lost a bunch of weight on my own doing that weigh-in contest. And then I kind of zigzagged, gained some, lost some.
9: Happens to everybody, I think.
10: With Premier Weight Loss, man, it stays off, and that's important. But the reason we played the Fat Albert theme song is for those big fat pigs up in Fort Wayne.
9: What?
10: Those whoa-whoa-loving, fat, disgusting, diabetes-having turds up in Fort Wayne.
9: I love how WoWo is catching shrapnel, the radio station.
10: Oh, man, those people are such butt sniffers up there, though. They think if there's an R next to your name, you've never done anything wrong. Now, look, I'm a conservative. I will admit, I'm a Republican voter.
9: Uh-huh.
10: But if you're telling me that Jefferson Shreve wanting to blame me for gun violence is something that I align with, I disagree with that. If you're telling me that Todd Young adding all this money to spending is something that I should be happy about, you're wrong. And if the Marion County GOP here in Indy says, you're not a good Republican if you criticize the party, well, cue up George Thorogood because I'm bad to the bone because there's a lot of turds. And up in WoWo in Fort Wayne, they carry the water for these people.
9: And they're all fat.
10: And they're fatter than hell.
9: What is there a study?
10: There's a new report on the top 30 obese and overweight cities in America. And coming in at number 20, Fort Wayne, Indiana.
9: Hello.
10: Big, fat, gross, gravy-snorting pigs up there. Little Rock was number one. Little Rock, Arkansas. Bill Clinton country. So I'm sure there's a big McDonald's culture in Little Rock.
9: It's a McDonald's culture in Little Rock.
10: It is. McAllen, Texas was number two. Now, you lived in Texas for a little bit. Did you ever make it over to see those fatties in McAllen?
9: No, I stuck to Austin and Dallas.
10: Austin might as well have been like Seattle and San Francisco in Texas, though. Right?
9: Not when I was there in 2007, 8, 9.
10: It's now, kind of turned into that.
9: Now, it was getting there at that time, for sure.
10: The list of the most obese and overweight cities, Memphis, barbecue country, coming in at number three.
9: And now I feel like fast food restaurants, the prices are coming down a little bit, and it's a tiny little bit cheaper to go get a burger than it has been in the past.
10: Just a little bit.
9: And there, you know, dollar menus are coming back and that sort of thing. And, you know, it's cheaper and easier to get quick calories than it is to make your own food. That's what RFK Jr., one of his initiatives as the health secretary, he wants to teach people how to cook and buy their own pots and pans.
10: And Indy, not on the list, but Fort Wayne coming in at number 20, the only Indiana representation on the most obese and overweight cities list.
9: Okay.
10: So next time you're making that drive up, remember, the closer you get to Wo-Wo country, the more you get to Fatty McButterpants country.
9: You can't spell fat without F-T.
10: That's right. Damn right.
9: Fort Wayne.
10: Scientists at the University of Maryland have created a tiny, itty-bitty little baby wearable device that tracks how often people fart.
9: Is that right?
10: It clips onto your underpants, and it could help you track how many times you pass gas daily.
9: Why would I want to keep track of that?
10: Well, I think it's for health purposes.
9: Science?
10: You don't want to keep it all bottled up, but you also don't want to be like a balloon just flapping that thing out there all the time. You want to have a good balance, right?
9: Who invented this device? Like, who are the people that are working on this thing?
10: Somebody that didn't cure cancer, but thought we need more fart research. Now, here at the Hammer and Nigel Show, we pulled some strings. We've got connections.
9: Uh-huh.
10: We've obtained a clip of the inventor
9: really
10: using this device.
4: Gentlemen, that was a fart.
10: That's the inventor.
9: It was the inventor of the device that keeps track of your flatulence.
10: Right. That's science right there. So next time you see a big fundraiser for Johns Hopkins University or some lab, and you think you're donating to make sure, you know, kids can overcome some death, you know, causing illness, just understand it's probably going for fart research.
9: Okay.
10: They're going to buy a Crave case and 12 warm Budweisers, spend the night together, and put a device on your underpants. Science! Mike Pence used to sit in this chair.
9: He used to fart in that chair.
10: He did.
9: Right directly into it.
10: I bet absolutely he let a few Pences loose in that bad boy. Miss Allison, hit me with some mood music.
9: Have you seen this study showing marijuana does not relieve common mental health problems like anxiety or depression? I mean,
10: I thought that was the whole point of smoking weed, was to like let loose of your anxiety.
9: No, the point of smoking weed was to get high. People only think it cures anxiety and depression. Researchers in Australia analyzing dozens of controlled trials published between 1980 and last year. Pot doesn't work to reduce symptoms, anxiety, depression, post-traumatic stress disorder. And I know a lot of people don't want to hear this. It's okay, not good for relieving anxiety, but good for having a good time and getting high. Okay?
10: So it does not help with anxiety.
9: They looked at,
10: what about all this medical marijuana I've heard about my whole life?
9: Well, I mean, cannabis is a bad choice if you have anxiety, just for the pure fact that it can independently cause paranoia even in people who don't have underlying anxiety. Paranoia, more irrational. Anxiety, more rational. But like, right, if you intake marijuana and you don't have anxiety and it causes anxiety, it's going to have the opposite effect if you do indeed have anxiety and are smoking marijuana to relieve anxiety.
10: Have you ever had anxiety?
9: on weed.
10: Now, Alex Berenson, friend of the show, yes, we're trying to get him on sometime soon.
9: He's going to come on the show.
10: He's got a book or something about this.
9: Well,
10: right?
9: Long before his research on COVID and the data and the numbers and in suing Biden and the government for censoring him, suing X for censoring him about COVID, he wrote a book called Tell Your Children the Truth About Marijuana, Mental Illness, and Violence, and how all three of those kind of could intersect. I mean, how many headlines have you ever read in your life where the monster involved acted as a result of some sort of cannabis-induced psychosis? I don't have the stats or the numbers, but you hear some horrible things. And I'm not saying it's all like that, all right? Don't get me wrong, everybody. I know there's I'm not even going to look at the chat. I know there's people that use it recreationally, and it's fine, and gummies and edibles, and it's fun. But it is a problem, and if your kids are dabbling in that, that's the point of the book. So, yeah, we'll get him on to talk about that here pretty soon.
10: Allison, when was the last time you smoked the wacky tobacco? You're the young one in this group here. There's a little age difference here. Like, I haven't smoked weed probably since college. Like, I've done some gummies, but I haven't, like, actually smoked a J or hit a bong probably since college. What about you, Allison? You seem like the type that may have done this last week.
11: Maybe I should start. I'm not a huge smoker. I don't like smoking things.
10: Okay. Gummies, edibles, those types of things?
9: Oh, that's a different scenario.
11: It's the Hammer Nigel Show.
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22: Someone pour me up a double shot of whiskey. They know me and Jay Dale's got a history. There's a party downtown near 50.
9: This is the best of the Hammer and Nigel show, which is just fancy talk for the stuff that didn't stink. Miss Allison, can I get some mood music, please?
23: It's a beautiful night. We're looking for something dumb to do.
9: Got a little Bruno Mars here.
23: Hey, baby, I think I want to marry you.
9: We're talking weddings here, Nige.
24: Okay.
9: So BuzzFeed has a story where people could leave comments. 42 different red flags that people have witnessed at weddings that made them say, yeah, this marriage is not going to work. This marriage is doomed.
24: Oh, this is good because you used to moonlight as a wedding DJ.
9: Yes, I've seen some things.
24: Okay.
9: So of the 42 they've got listed, I've got it down to 5 here. And let me know what you think. And Allison, feel free to jump in the mix here too. One user writes, quote, I attended a wedding where the bride spoke not about her love for the groom or how wonderful he was, but about how much she has changed his personality, how much he has changed for her, and how that has made everything perfect. So, Nige, that a red flag?
24: Yeah, that would raise an eyebrow for me at the wedding if I was in attendance, for sure. This guy totally changed for me.
9: Allison?
24: I made him.
25: Yeah, that's a red flag. Ladies, you cannot change men. You cannot do it.
9: Okay, so Allison, I'll start with you on this one. User writes, when the bride and groom are overly, overly physically affectionate. I'm not talking about a normal kiss or kissing. I'm talking about the first dance turning into just an all-out makeout session. Second base is involved. The parents are sitting there. And apparently this wedding didn't last very long either.
25: Yes, I agree with that. I think it's a red flag because you're trying way too hard to show everyone you're in love.
24: Yeah, you don't have to try hard. Like my wedding night, I hardly ever hung out with my bride, Lindsay. We were so busy visiting tables and talking to friends.
9: Shaking hands, thanking people.
24: You know, the priest said, it wasn't a priest, it was a minister or whatever, but like, we just kind of gave each other a little peck on the cheek. There was no tongue involved.
9: Right.
24: Not on the cheek, on the lips. But you know what I mean. Yeah. No makeout session at all. Anywhere during the ceremony.
9: I'm going to handle number 3 here.
24: Okay.
9: Smashing the cake into the bride's face.
24: Yeah.
9: This user writes, it's disrespectful and humiliation is covered up as a joke. I disagree with this one because Crystal and I shoved the cake in each other's faces. She tried to shove it up into my brain. We've been married 22 years, got two awesome, smart kids. That's our personality, right? We're fun. We're outgoing people. She's crazier than I am. I see nothing wrong with shoving a little cake in the face.
24: As long as you both are on the same page with it.
9: True. True. If I was marrying Miss Priss, that was like, I've spent so much money on this makeup. I've spent so much money on all this stuff. If you even touch me, I'm going to divorce you. That's different. Does that make sense to you, Allison?
25: That's fair. As long as the couple's on the same page, I don't care what they do.
9: Nige, how about this one?
24: Okay.
1: quote, the groom stood up to make his toast and started by thanking his new wife, who was better by far than his ex. Then he launched into a rant about how his ex screwed him over, slept around, spent all of his money. Ultimately, after the audience's silence must have clued him in, he moved on by saying, listen, guys, don't date a 10, settle for a 6, and toasted his bride.
24: I don't believe that for a second. I don't believe that is even a real thing. No way. I couldn't imagine saying that. That is awful.
1: And Allison, that you get the last one
24: that
1: here.
24: That is just disgusting.
1: When the best man or maid matron of honor speech begins with, quote, I probably shouldn't say this, but it's going to be a recipe for disaster.
25: Yeah, you shouldn't say it then. Grandma's an audience.
1: See, that's the thing, right? Like,
25: know
1: all of these, especially best men, they have their buddies, their frat bros. We used to play ball together. They want to go up there and talk about all the dirty Sanchez's they've given to chicks, and grandma's sitting right there in the front row.
24: Good Lord.
1: It's inappropriate to do that. Have a little couth about yourself. The one thing that was not on the list that I would totally put in there, there's always the bridesmaid or matron of honor, depending what you want to call her, that wants the spotlight to be on her. Like, she's got a 15-minute speech. It's all about her. Ugh. It's not about the bride. Yeah. She wants to be the center of attention. Sit down, heifer. It's not about you. Can we have some juvenile humor?
24: I would appreciate it.
1: So this was a morning news blooper from the Fox affiliate in Detroit. I think this may have happened over the weekend.
24: Okay.
1: They're talking about certain kinds of animals, and the guys think it's hilarious. I don't think the female anchor really understood.
2: If you can provide yourself with food, and again, they're ice fishing because everything is frozen, and you're looking for fat in the beaver.
3: Yeah,
2: the beaver is the beaver is the most sought after.
3: It is.
2: Ryan, do you think you could eat beaver? It's fat and then it's meat.
3: Sick though.
1: They somebody sick snorted.
2: Well, you can't eat diseased animals.
3: Oh God!
2: What about a moose?
3: Yeah, I don't know anything about this show, okay. Gina, but you're really funny.
2: Okay.
3: You are a really funny gal.
1: I'm a sucker for a good beaver joke, Nige. I don't think she got it. Like, the guys are losing it, especially when talks about eating. Oh, my God. That was so cringe, so uncomfortable, and I'm here for it. Great moments in beaver history.
7: Nice beaver.
8: 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I just had it stuffed.
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32: The victims come first. Only Sabrady, Fox News. That bottom line from federal safety investigators after yesterday's crash in Miami, where an Amazon cargo jet ran off a runway when it landed, smashing into cars. NTSB Chair Jennifer Homendy pausing at the start of a briefing.
33: And extend our deepest condolences to the families who lost loved ones in this terrible tragedy.
32: Extending that to the injured and their families, adding that investigators are deeply committed
33: to determine how this accident occurred, why it happened, with one goal in mind, safety. And that's to prevent it from happening again.
32: She says evidence collection is secondary to ongoing search and recovery efforts. The cargo plane's pilot and co-pilot were among those rescued by first responders. At least five people were killed, five others injured. Homendy says the flight data and cockpit voice recorders have been recovered and will be analyzed at NTSB headquarters, while her team will remain on the ground in Miami for several days. Two of the airport's four runways remain shut down. It's not clear yet when they can reopen as the investigators wait for full access to that plane. An attempted attack on a candidate for governor remains under investigation in Ohio, where an armed man charged at Democrat Amy Acton at a county fair yesterday.
34: Acton was not injured in this. Her security personnel, which was made up of Ohio State Highway Patrol, were able to stop this suspect, who's been identified as 38-year-old Patrick Havas. In addition to two handguns, police say he had on him a set of brass knuckles and a taser when he began pushing through a crowd that had gathered where Dr. Acton was speaking to supporters at the Democratic Party's tent.
32: Fox's Alexandria Hoff. Republican candidate Vivek Ramaswamy's campaign calling the violent incident unacceptable. Labor Day weekend kicking off the final push to the midterm elections in November. 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
0: She took an oath to serve no matter what. I'm Jeanette Cruz. Here's what's trending this hour. 25 years ago, an Indiana woman was among the military pilots preparing to respond as hijacked planes headed towards Washington, D.C. Ryan Hedrick reports.
1: Their fate was already sealed. That's what Lieutenant Heather Penny, a former F-16 fighter pilot, told Fox 59 when asked whether she hesitated about using her jet to ram a hijacked plane during 9/11.
2: While we should never forget, we should also always remember how we came together for each other.
1: 19 hijackers killed nearly 3,000 people on September 11, 2001. First responders rushed to the World Trade Center, including firefighters from the Indianapolis Fire Department. Ryan Hedrick, 93 WIBC, Mobile News.
0: Indianapolis voters will soon decide on a major property tax referendum for public education. If passed, the four-year measure would generate $95 million annually, split between Indianapolis public schools and participating charter schools. District leaders say the funding is vital to maintaining teacher salaries, special education programs, and basic stability. And the Indiana State Police seized nearly $4 million worth of cocaine during an I-70 traffic stop in Putnam County. A search revealed 277 pounds of cocaine inside five duffel bags. I'm Jenna Cruz on The Level on the Go and on WYBC.com. 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
3: Tonight, a few clouds. It will stay dry and pleasant, but humidity starts to climb in the overnight. Low tonight down to 65. And on Tuesday, turning hotter, more humid, still dry though with a high at 90. I'm Fox 59 meteorologist Jim O'Brien for 93 WYBC. Tonight, a few clouds. It will stay dry and pleasant, but humidity starts to climb in the overnight, low tonight down to 65. And on Tuesday, turning hotter, more humid, still dry though with a high at 90. I'm Fox 59 meteorologist Jim O'Brien for 93 WIBC.
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10: You believe these characters are weirdos?
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15: 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She went down to a predominantly black audience in Tennessee.
16: Oh, no.
15: So what you're about to hear is a little bit of AOC trying to sound like she belongs to a black church. But there's also a little bit more southern twang in there than what she normally has. Take a listen.
19: We cannot afford to leave Kentucky behind, Alabama behind, Mississippi behind, Georgia behind, South Carolina behind.
15: Behind.
20: Yeah, she doesn't talk like that.
15: No, she doesn't. Not at all. Behind. First of all, the word is behind. Behind. Not behind. You wouldn't say that if you were, you know, speaking to your group in New York. Oh, wait a minute. Wait a minute. Hold on. This isn't the first time AOC has doctored her accent.
20: Is that right?
15: She had a town hall in the Bronx, I think back in 2022. And take a listen to the accent that she broke out.
20: All right. Listen. She doesn't talk like that either.
15: Ricky Ricardo talks like that, not AOC.
20: So she could go from, you know, I guess it just depends on what crowd she's in front of.
15: Right. That wow. New York town hall.
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20: Listen.
15: Listen. Okay.
20: You don't talk like that. You don't have to talk like that. Just talk normal so people can understand you.
15: This is a big part of the Democrat playbook, though, the fake accent. Great moments in fake accent history. This is when Hillary was running for the presidency, and she went to surprise, surprise, a Southern black church. And all of a sudden, Arkansas Hillary came back out after years of neglect.
20: Is that right?
4: Reverend Green, when those bones get up, and when that spirit is breathed into them, you know, I've heard Corey preach. Oh, yeah. Oh, Mrs. Sewell, you know.
15: Reverend Green.
20: Reverend Green.
15: Hillary doesn't sound like that. Hillary sounds awful, but she doesn't sound like that. Hillary right there sounded like she was doing karaoke at some sort of country bar in Georgia. That's what it sounded like. Like, imagine if Hillary were trying to sing the Dukes of Hazzard theme song.
20: Yeah.
4: Reverend Green, when those bones get up. Oh, Mrs. Sewell, you know.
5: Just a good old boy.
4: Reverend Green.
5: Reverend Green. No harm.
4: When those bones get up.
15: Reverend Green.
5: Beats all you never saw. Been in trouble with the law since a damn bone.
20: You had to do the laugh.
15: Great moments in fake accent history. It's not just reserved for politicians. It's not just reserved for Democrat women. Remember when Brian Kelly left Notre Dame to take that LSU head football coaching gig, which he has since been fired from. But the first time he got on a microphone was an LSU basketball game. And Brian Kelly's kind of a city guy. He's like a hard ass city guy. Listen to the way he puts the twang in the word family.
6: It's a great night to be a Tiger. I'm here with my family.
15: What the hell was that? I'm here, my family.
20: That almost made me pull a Wendy Williams right there.
15: He has since been canned and replaced with Lane Kiffin. Great moments in fake accent history.
20: Oh, wow.
15: Comedian Bill Maher, leftist comedian, liberal comedian, talk show host Bill Maher, says he's out of the Democrat Party if they move forward with socialism. He sat down with an interview with, I think it was John Carl, and they were talking about the current rise of socialism in the Democrat Party.
11: You get some Democrats.
12: Democrats are cowardly.
11: Yeah.
12: They're cowardly. Their party is being taken over now by, you know, every day I hear about a new, very radical. I feel very good about, like, 10 whenever years ago, like, I did lose fans because, you know, I wasn't going to go along with some of this crazy stuff on the left, too. I didn't change really on what I thought about the right, but just I can't sit and just not notice stuff, which people seem to want to do because it's all about my team or your team. But, yeah, there's some crazy stuff. You know, when we're cheering for the Intifada, I'm out.
20: Yeah, he told John Carl his vote's in play in 2028. It's not just an automatic pulling of the lever for the Democrats. If it's J.D. Vance and the Democrats are all in on the SDA, Socialist Democrats of America, blah, blah, blah, the Mamdamis, the crazy people that won in primaries in New York, then that's not the Democrat Party that he grew up in or was living with 10 years ago.
15: So imagine the progression of the Democrat Party. They've already moved on from, like, Bill Clinton-style Democrats.
20: Oh, sure.
15: Now they're moving on from the Bill Maher's. They're moving away from those guys to full-on socialism / communism. And as of right now, they think they're the cool kids at the lunch table. But I think they believe that lunch table is bigger than what it is. Like, I don't know. Maybe I'm wrong here. It feels like that kind of crap is good enough for you to win New York City, L.A., Chicago, maybe even Atlanta. Very dark blue big cities. But I don't think you can carry full states with it. And I don't think you can win a national election with it.
20: Especially after the last national election had one of the most, quote unquote, unpopular presidents. "Quote unquote divisive president, a fascist president." I'm talking about Donald Trump. If you could believe that,
15: the guy they called Hitler,
20: the guy they called Hitler, and he won swing states. He won an overwhelming majority. That's how good of a candidate he was, and how bad of a candidate that he was facing. And so you might have a point, Hammer. Definitely, I think you're going to see some success, especially in the midterms, with some of these crazy radical left-wing progressive socialist communists, but in the presidential election, will it translate? I doubt it.
15: Miss Allison, can I get some mood music, please? I'm going to go on record of saying this is the greatest song ever about a coin toss. Joe D. Messina, Heads Carolina, Tails California. If you had a choice between instantly getting $50,000, like somebody would just hand you a suitcase full of $50,000 right now, or you could flip a coin for a 50-50 chance at $1 million.
20: Oh, don't do this to me.
15: Which one would you do? 65% of Americans said they would take the 50 grand guaranteed. 65%.
20: I'm taking the 50.
15: Defend your answer.
20: I'm taking the 50 because you could walk out of there with nothing. I mean, there's a 50-50 chance you walk out of there with nothing with that coin toss.
15: I'm flipping the coin because 50 grand is not life-changing money. It's a lot of money. It's a year's tuition payment at, you know, a college for one of my kids, but 50 grand is not something that could change things for me for a long period of time.
20: It's not as good as $1 million for sure. Although some would say and argue that $1 million isn't a ton of money.
15: Well, that's
20: modern day either,
15: but I could get all my debts caught up with $1 million. Can't do that. You know, college debts with 50 grand.
20: No.
15: And I'm coming into this with nothing. So it's not like I'm losing the money. If you're telling me I got a 50-50 chance to have life-changing money, get all my debts, colleges, all that stuff paid off, I'm taking that chance. 50-50?
20: You're losing 50 grand, though, if you don't choose that route.
15: I'm not losing it. I never had it.
20: Okay.
15: I mean, this is the way that I look at it. I'm a gambler.
20: Fair
15: Allison?
20: Enough.
11: Yeah, I think I'm with you, Hammer, because, I mean, we have nothing to lose, so I might as well. And odds of 50-50, that's pretty good.
15: Right. You're not getting 50-50 odds in a casino anywhere, very rarely. Even on a roulette wheel, like there's a green in there. It's not red or black.
20: Yes.
15: You know, you're going to get screwed at some point. That zero doesn't go for, you know, even or odd. So you're not getting 50-50 hardly anywhere. I'm taking the chance.
20: Yeah, I'm a wimp.
15: Hit us up on the YouTube chat, WIBC's YouTube chat. 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If you get it wrong, you don't get anything. Which one do you want? Guaranteed money or the chance at the million? 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
20: My name is Nigel. Jason Hammer right over there. You want to set up this feud between Bill O'Reilly and Chris Cuomo, please?
15: So these two go at each other all the time. This is a big part of Chris Cuomo's program. He has Bill O'Reilly on, and then they just yell at each other for about 30 minutes.
20: Good TV.
15: Good TV. They're discussing deportations, ICE deportations, Homeland Security, kicking people out of the country. Let's start with Bill O'Reilly and his thoughts, and then you'll hear Chris Cuomo enter the chat.
38: When you have more than a million criminal aliens coming into the United States in 4 years, more than a million, okay, you are going to have chaos. You're going to have violence. You're going to have things that happen that shouldn't happen. And that is a fact, okay? You cannot have that volume of, and we're talking criminal aliens.
39: So you think that's a fact?
38: We're not talking regular folks.
39: You think that's a fact? And you think a million criminals, not it's a crime because they entered, because that's a misdemeanor. That's 80 and a 55, okay? That's what that is. So that doesn't count to me as a bad hombre. If I don't know how you arrive at a million fentanyl dealer, human traffickers, and gangbangers are the number. I don't know where that number comes from. You might as well say 100 million.
15: Okay, so
20: it sounds like Fredo's pretty much okay with these guys coming through.
15: Yeah.
20: You can't prove they're criminals. They're not all fentanyl dealers, so let them in.
15: How many fentanyl dealers are you okay with, Fredo? Again, it kind of goes back to the election security thing. How much fraud are you willing to allow? Let's pick this conversation back up.
38: The number comes from the federal government. You can look it up as Yogi Berra.
39: But it's an estimate.
38: Okay. If more than a million people are being hunted by executive order of the President of the United States to get them deported because they committed crimes. Now, you don't like that.
39: Okay. No. That's not true. That's
38: an opinion.
39: The
38: Democratic Party doesn't like it.
39: That's an opinion, and that's not true. Just like the rest of the American people, the overwhelming majority want people who are here illegally who commit crimes to be deported. Now, how you do that job
38: also
39: matters.
38: That Chris Cuomo.
39: Yes, go ahead. What do you want to hear?
38: You're going to tell me that Chris Cuomo, okay, after a diatribe of 7 minutes, okay, is going, I want all criminal aliens deported. You're going to tell me that?
39: The question is, how? The question
38: no
39: is
38: question.
39: How?
38: Yes or no? You're not going to tell me that.
39: It all depends on how. Do you want me to get
38: you want
39: to
20: put them on a plane and send them out?
39: Why don't you go out and shoot them all? Because you just described them like they were rats. If you have a million come in, there's going to be chaos. There's going to be violence.
38: No.
39: Who
38: Why don't I shoot them?
39: How is that a fact?
38: There you go.
20: Wow. So here's how you get rid of them all. The ones that are criminals, you arrest them, put them on a plane, and get them the hell out of here.
15: Send them back to where they came from. And I know that sounds like grumpy old get off my lawn stuff, but that's the truth. And look, it's not like the Democrats don't play that game either. Those little midnight flights that were taking place when President Obama was in charge, very strategically placed for them to be dropped off in swing states. A lot of Georgia drop-offs, a lot of Texas drop-offs, but heaven forbid you send them to Martha's Vineyard and then panties get twisted. Let's hear how this thing plays out.
38: You are not bullish on hunting down criminal aliens.
39: That's not true.
38: That is a fact.
39: I don't like the idea of hunting down misdemeanors, okay? You want to hunt down a killer?
38: No, not misdemeanors.
39: Go hunt them down. But that's not who they're getting, Bill. Their own numbers, which are obviously cooked, show that it's barely 50-50.
38: Okay. Whatever world you want to live in.
39: They all give different numbers.
38: The numbers are the numbers that are put in. If you can prove the numbers are cooked, that's a crime.
15: So to dudes like Fredo, it matters how you get rid of the fentanyl dealer. I live in a world where I don't care what happens to the fentanyl dealer.
20: That's the world I live in.
15: I think most people live in that world.
20: You talked about cooked numbers. How about the numbers that were cooked in the nursing homes during COVID while your brother was running New York City?
15: Oh, dude, could you imagine if Bill came with that? Then just dropped his mic and walked off the set? Man.
20: Fredo would never have him on again.
15: Mr. Attorney General Todd Rokita, please do us the honor of kicking off some
3: legal stuff.
4: Crime, punishment, judges.

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1: Him get out far enough to where he gets tired, and then they tackle him. He loses his pants, of course he does, and then they bring him into the boat where the police have then arrived to arrest this guy. So I started thinking about this, Nige. This right here just goes to show how worthless of a superhero Aquaman is.
2: You think so?
1: Because you don't even need Aquaman. His big power is he has communication with fish. Well, if you got lifeguards in L.A. chasing down actual drug dealers, actual rapists in the water, I don't need a barracuda that can talk to a man. You can tell Aquaman to sit this one out. Like, I've always said, Batman is not a real superhero, not because he isn't good at what he does, but he doesn't have superpowers.
2: Yeah, he's just fly.
1: A rich guy with cool toys to play with. Like, Bill Gates or Elon Musk or Jeff Bezos could be Batman if they wanted to. If you want to build all the cool toys, you could probably do that.
2: You still have to fight bad guys, though, physically. Bill Gates ain't fighting nobody.
1: No, he's fighting allegations. but a superhero should have superpowers. Like, Superman's got them all, right? Flash is fast, and Thor's got a super hammer, and all this kind of stuff. Aquaman talks to fish. Aquaman sucks. And this proves right here, you don't even need him. There's drama in the water. There's a literal felon running from the police. No Aquaman. Don't need him.
2: Love it.
1: Miss Allison, please hit me with some mood music. For those of you scoring at home, this is nothing but a G-thang from Dr. Dre and Snoop Dogg. Last night on Jeopardy, they had a musical category called G-songs. G-songs. Now, not all of them were gangster, okay? But all the titles begin with the letter G. So I thought, once again, let's put Allison on the hot seat here and see how she would do if she were on Jeopardy last night. Now, we've got the question. There's a pause in here for about a second. Uh-huh. Okay. So if you want to pause it on your end, you can do that. But we put like a second in after the question to see if you know the answer. Okay. Okay. Are you ready?
3: And it's songs that start with G.
1: Songs that start with G, or the clue, the, you know, begins with G.
3: Okay.
1: Here we go.
4: G songs. In this song, Drake summons a higher power to tell a paramour he only loves his bed and my mama. I'm sorry.
3: That's God's plan.
1: God's plan.
5: Let's what see. Is God's plan?
4: That's the song.
1: Yeah.
4: Shoot. This potent, potably laid-back bop by Snoop D-O-double-G includes the line, with my mind on my money and my money on my mind.
3: Gin and juice.
5: What is gin and juice?
1: Yeah.
4: Right. According to Cyndi Lauper's producer, Ms. Lauper initially didn't want to sing this song because it was written by a man.
2: Girls just want to have fun.
3: Yeah, I would say girls just want to have fun.
1: There you go. Nige jumps in.
3: She didn't
6: what is girls just want to have fun?
4: You're correct.
1: There we go.
4: The Beach Boys sang of a woman giving me excitations in this song.
3: Good.
6: What is good vibrations?
4: Right. Yeah. Oh, this Paul Simon track begins, the Mississippi Delta was shining like a national guitar.
3: I'm going to call a friend for that one. Anyone? Paul Nige? Simon?
2: No clue.
1: Let's see what the answer was.
2: Graceland or something?
4: Sam.
5: What is Graceland?
2: Hey! 4,000. No way!
1: Off the top rope with the Graceland pulled out of his anus.
2: I was just, reaching.
1: Because that was the name of his album, and that was the title track, I believe.
2: Was it really?
1: Yes.
2: Gosh, I didn't get that first one. I didn't know what that, I'd never heard that
1: God's
2: first
1: plan
2: one before.
1: Drake. Drake.
2: No,
1: yes.
2: Nope. Never
1: That's
2: heard.
1: A pretty good, you got 4 out of 5 on that category.
3: Yeah,
1: that was pretty strong.
3: Too bad.
1: Pretty strong. It's the Hammer and Nigel Show.
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23: Fox News. I'm Deborah Valentine. The U.S. military says it has struck three Iranian oil tankers after Navy warships were targeted with ballistic missiles, Fox's Trey Yingst reports.
24: You still have the IRGC launching attacks in this area, and they have now expanded those attacks, not just targeting commercial vessels, but also the U.S. military.
23: The U.S. military says two Iranian oil carriers were permanently disabled, and a third unladen one was destroyed. Renewed talks on ending Russia's war in Ukraine. Russian President Vladimir Putin meeting with U.S. envoys Steve Witkoff and Jared Kushner at the Kremlin.
25: No breakthroughs were announced, but Putin's foreign policy advisor called the talks constructive and useful. The two men meet next with Ukraine's President Zelensky.
23: Fox's Jill Nato reporting from Washington. The two U.S. envoys meet with Ukraine's president on Sunday. 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
0: Sydney Ever right over there with a very special guest on the hotline.
1: The official realtor of the Hammer and Nigel show is Mark Deedle.
0: That's right.
1: He joins us now. Full disclosure, Mark Deedle, of course, is an advertiser here on the Hammer and Nigel show, but we're talking about the housing market, so we wanted to bring in the expert. Mark, how are you?
2: I'm doing well, guys. How are you?
0: Excellent.
1: We are doing really well. So, Mark, I've got, maybe this is a dumb question for you, but I saw the inflation.
2: From you guys, never.
1: I saw the inflation report earlier, and it's really good. This is the best things have been inflation-wise in about 6 years. Does this have any sort of correlation to the housing market at a national level and then ultimately here in Indiana?
2: I would say yes, except for I just want to check to see if you guys have heard about what's going on in Iran. Have you heard about this little conflict that's going on over there?
1: Yeah, there's a little dust up, yes.
0: I'll look that up later. But I know what you're talking about.
2: Yeah, I hate to say it. I mean, inflation we've gotten some good reports. But the challenge we have right now is obviously interest rates. So that's what nationally probably most everybody's looking at. And I would say even, you know, I always talk about real estate's hyper local, but when it comes to interest rates, it's all pretty consistent across the country somewhat. And that's what's probably on most people's mind right now, how much interest rates have actually moved since earlier in the year before this little conflict got started.
0: How much have they moved?
2: They were down below 6. I mean, you were able to get some FHA and VA loans down into probably the mid-5s. Per my little mortgage app that I look at right now, conventional sitting at about, this is an estimate, you know, for 30 years, not a quote of an interest rate, but it's about 6.7, and FHA, VA is maybe 6.25. So they're a good 50 to maybe even sometimes, depending on where somebody's credit score is, it could be, you know, 100 basis points up versus where they were earlier in the year. And we had that momentum going, and then, you know, obviously they've jumped and they just really haven't. It's been on again, off again, and now it's on again, obviously. Interest rates are kind of hovering. And that's what's causing, I think that's what's causing 2026 to be more of a damper than what a lot of the pros and, let's say, forecasters were looking at in 2020, what they were looking at towards the end of 2025, what 2026 might be.
1: Mark
2: but
1: Deedle.
2: We're still in a good market. I want to qualify okay. that because Central Indiana, we're still very fortunate, and I like to say we're blessed for being in this Central Indiana market because we still are considered a good market, good consistent market.
1: Mark Deedle with us, talking about the housing market here in Indiana. You say we're in a pretty good place here. Compare Indiana to some of our neighboring states in terms of the market, affordability, things of those nature.
2: Well, median sales price, when people look at that, you know, they do look at, when nationally speaking, they look at regions. So when you talk about our immediate neighbors, you know, let's just go to Louisville, let's go over to Columbus, you know, Cincinnati, I think we're all kind of in a pretty similar, let's just say, state of affairs when it comes to the real estate business. I'm so pro-Indiana because we got a great university south, we got a great university north, we got a pro football team, we got a pro basketball team, we got a pro women's basketball team. We have a lot to offer here, a lot of good here, Central Indiana jobs too. So I think oftentimes we stand out a little bit above maybe our neighbors in surrounding areas. But not, it wouldn't be drastically. You got to get down in the areas like Texas, Austin, you know, Southwest, Phoenix, you know, New Jersey is crazy right now, but you're talking average purchase price over there, $1 million plus.
0: Wow.
2: I mean, I have a friend who has a business over there, real estate, and it's just crazy. So, again, from affordability and from a nice, steady market, we're still pretty strong. If you look at our total closed sales first half of this year through June 30th, we're about 2.5% total market up versus the same period a year ago. Our business happens to be up a little bit more than that, but not drastically. We're up maybe 4 to 5% as far as transactions closed first half of this year versus first half of last year.
0: All that being said, Mark, are there any areas in Central India, Central Indiana, that you think might be currently overvalued? And the reason I ask that question is because it might not even be a real question, because the market is what the market is. Somebody will pay. If somebody puts something out there for a price and somebody wants to pay for it, then that's what it's worth. So do you think there is currently an area of Indy or surrounding areas that are overvalued in this state?
2: I don't think so, but, you know, I did a little bit of prep before we're getting on because I want to give you guys value and our listening public value. But you look at Hamilton County, and their median sales price is $485. You look at Hancock and Johnson County, their median sales price is $340. Hendricks is $365. So, really, Hancock, Hendricks, Johnson, pretty stable, pretty close. But, obviously, when you get up Hamilton, you get across, you know, Zionsville, Carmel, Westfield, yep. You know, that whole area across. I think higher demand, probably from a job standpoint, just from a demographic standpoint in general, is a little bit higher. Marion County would be the last. I mean, Marion County median sales price is $260,000. So that's significantly less than the Doane counties. But for our standpoint, I mean, if you have a good house in a good area that's move-in ready and it's priced competitively, the market's going to move it. You're going to have we still have multiple offer scenarios wow. when people and that's what's really going to dictate the question is, hey, is somebody going to pay more than what it's worth? Well, we still have appraisals, you know, and they use sales comps. So I think in general, we didn't have the really crazy run up, you know, during that 2.5 to 3% interest rates. So we're not having really any correction. Our prices have still just steadily increased a little bit each month. And we're still as high as we've ever been here. Actually, I think June for here Central Indiana median sales price, I think it's the highest it's ever been at 325, the total market, you know, if you blend everybody together.
1: Mark Dietl is our guest.
2: I don't think any certain area is necessarily just overpriced. I don't personally.
1: You can find his work at markdietl.com. Mark, one more thing here before we let you go. I know in the gambling world, okay, so I'm the gambling guy, you're the real estate guy. In the gambling world, sometimes we look at trends, things that have happened over a certain period of time, certain things catch your eye. Is that true in the housing game? Are there certain trends that you see that warrant our attention?
2: Yeah, I mean, from a trend standpoint, you got to look at it over a period of time, because I've never been able to figure out, I don't care who I talk to, if somebody can figure out where interest rates are going to be next week, I mean, they could make a lot of money. So, but there's no question, interest rates, I believe, over the next 2 to 3 years are going to come down. I think almost everybody's going to say that. So if that's going to come down, prices are going to go up, and probably if they drop in a fairly significant way. So I still think right now is a good time to buy, and you can always refi, but Our rates are going to go down and prices will go up faster when that happens. And that's eventually going to happen.
0: Anything stick out in your mind as the strangest house you've ever sold? One of the things we always talk about with Mark Dietl, who, again, full disclosure, advertises on this program and another radio stations in this cluster. And one of the things we talk about is, like, no challenge is too big for Mark Dietl, no matter what the situation is. And I'm wondering if anything sticks out in your mind is like, well, this is going to be a challenge. This is certainly weird. Never done anything like this before.
2: Well, I had the opportunity with radio. I sold like a horse farm or two, kind of medium type homes, way up in the Daleville area. But because of that, I got an opportunity to sell or to be the listing agent and sell a really cool horse property up in actually Zionsville School District, Whitestown. You know, 30 to 40. Stalls, had a track, indoor and outdoor. That wasn't weird, but that was one of my most rewarding and most exciting. But I won't get into it now, but when I used to show houses, I could tell you all kinds of crazy stories about showing houses.
0: I bet.
2: And probably that we probably need to go over it off air instead of on air. So that's where I really have a ton of respect for agents going out and showing homes, because you just sometimes never know what you can come across.
1: Yeah, those stories probably would wind up on a lewd nude dude in the news,
0: right,
1: instead of a interview segment.
2: Yeah, you never know. You never know.
1: Hey, if somebody wants to reach out to you, if they've got any questions or maybe they want to hire you, how can they find you?
2: Me personally, I'm very accessible. My mobile number is 317-441-7887. You can get a hold of me really easy. Anybody can go on our website, markdietl.com. I got a list of our agents there. All of our email addresses are on there, so you can click anybody there. And, you know, mine's mark.dietl@markdietl.com. That's simple. But, yeah, please reach out to me. We got a full team ready to go. We do free consultations. We talk to everybody, advise them. Just got a call from somebody, nice million-dollar-plus property. Just talk to them, wants us to check them out and give them some advice and some recommendations. We're happy to do that anytime.
1: Mark, I believe one of my travel baseball kids that I coached for a long time, Bradley McCleary, is one of your agents now. So if you see Bradley,
2: you gotta be kidding me.
1: Tell Bradley Coach Hammer said, get off your ass and get out there and hustle a little bit, all right?
2: I'll tell him. He's a great young man. Ben Davis graduate, and
1: yep.
2: He is a young man, and I have a ton of respect for Bradley.
1: I appreciate you, Mark. Thank you.
2: Thanks, guys. Appreciate the opportunity.
1: It's the Hammer and Nigel Show.
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0: Pull online, Hammer. What's your cue to get out of the pool? When is it time for you to get out of the pool? How do you know it's time to get out of the pool? Top answers? when you get bored and when you get tired. Now, someone did point out that no one at any time in this poll said when you have to pee, you know, and that's what I think is when I know it's time.
9: Hey, to everybody pees in the pool.
1: Thank you. See, I'm going to take it up a notch here, and I think you guys knew exactly where I was going to go. When you have to go number two.
0: That's obvious.
1: Yes. I can pee in the pool.
0: Yes.
1: Like, and I'm not too proud to admit I have been known to pee in the pool, but I don't leave a Baby Ruth in there. That's where I draw the line.
0: There it is.
1: It's no big deal.
0: It's standard operating procedure for me in the not to get out of the pool if I have to pee. Like, if you're circled up in the pool with a bunch of your friends, you're all having beers, and then you see somebody kind of quietly back away and go to the corner, you know exactly what they're doing.
1: They pee.
0: At least they had the courtesy to get away from you.
1: Right.
0: Some
1: they
0: people
1: just
0: don't
1: do it right there in the circle.
0: Some people do it in the circle.
1: Right.
0: I try to slip away without being kind of known. Like I'll maybe take a dip underwater and just go for I got to stretch here real quick, guys. Ah! And just, you know, go swim
1: right
0: back and forth.
1: So now if anybody's ever at a pool party with Nigel and he's stretching, please know he's not trying to loosen up his muscles. He's peeing. But I've never gotten out because I have to pee. I've gotten out because I've had to go number two, or you feel like you're getting way too sunburned. Like you got to get out, maybe put some more sunscreen on or something.
0: Yeah.
1: Because you can get a good burn in the pool.
0: That's pretty practical for sure.
1: But these top two answers, when you get bored and when you get tired, that wouldn't even make my top 10. I would say maybe when my fingers get too prune-like or you start getting hungry, those would be more practical answers than I'm bored.
0: Nobody's around to get me a beer.
1: Right.
0: I'm going to have to get out of the pool.
1: That's the thing. Like, Nige, please enjoy these next couple of years because you've got younger kids still. They're still at the go get dad a beer phase.
0: Yeah.
1: Because there's going to be a little window there where that's going to stop. But then once one of them becomes 21, bring us both a beer. You can pull that trick because that's where I'm at right now with my oldest. Hey, why don't you go get us a couple of beers? Like, I'm willing to pay for it even. You go bring us a couple beers. I'll be here in the pool. Take my credit card.
0: Oh, that's hilarious.
1: Speaking of vacation stuff, did you guys go to Disney last time you went to Florida?
0: Yeah, I went to Disney and Universal.
1: How was it?
0: Universal for a couple of days, and then we switched to Disney. It was great.
1: Now, are you still at the phase of your life where you're getting dragged onto roller coasters?
0: Yes. Man, there were some major roller coasters at Universal, like in the Jurassic Park area at Universal at, I don't know, what was it called? Amazon Island or something like that. I forget what the portion of the Universal was, but it was the Velociraptor roller coaster was incredible. And then the Harry Potter roller coaster on the you're riding on the motorcycle. That was intense, too.
1: At any point, did you have that Danny Glover moment of, I'm getting too old for this?
0: Yeah. I was scared crapless, man. And my daughter was like, let's do it again. Let's do it again. And part of it, there was one time my wife had to get on with her and it was raining and she was just getting pelted and it hurt.
1: Oh, I didn't even think about that. Yeah.
0: But yeah, they got some pretty cool roller coasters at Universal and Disney.
1: So I've retired from the roller coaster game. I had a roller coaster version of, like in sports, a career-ending injury. When I got stuck on the ride, face down in 100-degree heat and humidity in Florida, like sweat just pouring off my head, blood rushing to my head. I'm inverted. I'm full Tom Cruise in Top Gun. I'm inverted, and I was stuck. That's when I said, that's it. Ball game.
0: No more for you.
1: I called a press conference. I officially announced my retirement like the wrestlers do. I left my boots in the ring. No more for me.
0: And your kids are old enough now that they could do it on their own.
1: Oh, yeah. 100%. Reason we bring up Disney is facing backlash after there's a photo going around and multiple guests notice that some props on one of the rides was held together by duct tape. So let's say you're getting ready to get on Space Mountain, okay? The actual ride, not Ric Flair. And you're getting on Space Mountain, and you're like, all right, it might make sure your latch bar is on good, and you look over, and stuff is held together by duct tape. How do you feel?
0: I'm screaming, get me out of here!
1: Right!
0: Get me out of here!
1: Right!
0: I did ride Space Mountain, by the way. Still holds up, but I did not see any duct tape.
1: Well, that's good.
0: Now, you use duct tape for everything. I realize that.
1: And if you can't duck it, well, you know the rest of that. But it's like in the movie Major League where they were cutting costs and they put them on that little crop duster plane.
0: Yeah.
1: And the pilot's out there duct taping the propeller. Like, that's kind of a uneasy feeling. So I would totally understand why some of these folks that paid big money, and it's not cheap to get into Disney.
0: No, not at all.
1: You pay hundreds of bucks for one ticket, and then you get in there, and the rides are held together by duct tape? What the hell's the money going to? Like, it costs like 500 something bucks for a family of three or four just to get in. A
0: couple hundred more if you want that fast pass, baby.
1: Right. And then that means you get to be the first one to the line to see the duct tape on the ride. That sucks. It's the Hammer and Nigel Show.
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11: Investigation. I'm Paul Stevens, Fox News. An Amazon cargo plane remains wrecked after barreling off the runway at Miami International Airport on Sunday. At least 5 people killed. The NTSB chairman giving an update earlier today.
12: The National Transportation Safety Board is in Florida to examine the wreckage and start its effort to find out what caused the accident. Board Chair Jennifer Homendy said data collection has begun at a scene she could only describe as extensive.
13: You can see airbags, surrounding airbags. You can see components from vehicles, both passenger vehicles and the aircraft itself.
12: The process ahead will look at the plane's history, pilot experience, and weather, among other factors. The flight data and cockpit voice recorders have been recovered. Those devices will be processed at the NTSB's Washington headquarters. Grinnell Scott, Fox News.
11: And it turns out that plane involved in the accident was originally a passenger jet. It flew for several airlines before being converted to a cargo plane in 2015. The Pacific Ocean spawning several hurricane and tropical systems this season. The latest powerful storm, Hurricane Lowell, is expected to impact some of the Hawaiian Islands.
14: Hurricane Lowell is on final approach to its brush with the westernmost Hawaiian Islands. A hurricane warning is in effect for Kauai County. That means hurricane conditions are expected on Kauai or the nearby islands later tonight. The peak impacts are due around midnight Hawaii time and continuing into the overnight hours. Very heavy rain is forecast too, up to 14 inches on Kauai. That could cause mudslides and flash flooding. The same on the big island that was so hard hit by Hurricane Lala earlier this year. In Miami, I'm Brian Norcross, Fox Weather.
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21: She chose to fight for her country. I'm Jeanette Cruz. Here's what's trending this hour. This week marks 25 years since the 9/11 attacks on America. Ryan Hedrick reports on a Purdue graduate who was tasked with taking down a hijacked plane.
22: Lieutenant Heather Penny was in a staff meeting at Andrews Air Force Base when the attacks began. She quickly got into her F-16 and prepared to intercept a hijacked plane headed to Washington, D.C.
23: As we were sitting there during our briefing, it's very clear to Sass and me that if we launch before we get the missiles, this will be a suicide mission.
22: Penny tells Fox 59 she and her flight lead planned to ram their F-16s into the hijacked plane, but never had to. Passengers fought back, and Flight 93 crashed near Shanksville, Pennsylvania. Ryan Hedrick, 93 WIBC, Mobile News.
21: An Indiana State Police traffic stop on I-70 took nearly $4 million worth of illegal drugs off the road. Troopers with the Criminal Interdiction Unit pulled over a commercial truck in Putnam County for a routine safety check. The driver, Harpreet Singh of Greenwood, claimed he was pulling an empty trailer from Memphis to Indianapolis, but troopers noticed operations were below industry standards and impounded the rig. A search uncovered five duffel bags holding 277 pounds of cocaine. Singh was arrested and booked into the Putnam County Jail. I'm Jeanette Cruz on the level, on the go, and on WYBC.com. Now here's the forecast from the American Standard Cooling Weather Center.
24: Tonight, a few clouds. It will stay dry and pleasant, but humidity starts to climb in the overnight. Low tonight down to 65. And on Tuesday, turning hotter, more humid, with a high at 90. I'm Fox 59 meteorologist Jim O'Brien for 93 WYBC. Tonight, a few clouds. It will stay dry and pleasant, but humidity starts to climb in the overnight. Low tonight down to 65. And on Tuesday, turning hotter, more humid, still dry though, with a high at 90. I'm Fox 59 meteorologist Jim O'Brien for 93 WIBC.
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32: It is D-Day in Iran. No, we're not landing our ships. We're landing our sanctions. No ships, but sanctions. This is it. This is the thing that's going to flip the big script when it comes to Iran. This is the thing that's going to do it. We're coming hard for them. Now, I don't know if you're aware of this. They've been sanctioned before. But it doesn't matter, because we've got a whole new way we're doing things now. Like, this is economic D-Day.
33: Treasury Secretary Scott Bessent says the goal is to, quote, sever every economic lifeline until Tehran stands alone. Now, Iran is warning that if the economic war continues, quote, not a single drop of oil will be exported through the Strait of Hormuz. Despite the rhetoric and the ongoing U.S. blockade on Iranian ports, we are now approaching 6 months since the U.S. and Israel launched their attacks on Iran, and there is no sign of a resolution.
32: No, no, zero. But don't worry, because we got this handled. This is going to be so easy. I mean, I know we're 2 weeks into our 6 month war. Or are we 6 months into our 2 weeks war? Or are we, no, but last. There it is. So you guys got that?
0: solid. Now, what's going to happen here? Let me tell you. I don't know. Because what really matters in all of this stuff, what matters the most is, what are we doing with China? China. Because if we don't go after China, then it doesn't really matter. Because that's the thing that matters the most. China is the thing that keeps them afloat. China's the thing that keeps them alive. If we don't go after China, then what? Because who else are we going to? I mean, at this point in time, they are absolutely so battered when it comes to their economy as far as sanctions and all the stuff. If we don't go after China, then, I mean, I look at this and think, okay, it's the same thing. You're just putting a hat on a hat. We've got to go after China. Is Trump willing to do that at a time when inflation is, despite what they say, inflation is up, despite what the Republicans say, that, you know, and because if you watch any of the shows this weekend, they all come out and blame Biden. Look, Biden played a huge role in inflation. Trump played a role in it as well. Because of COVID, they printed tons of money, threw it into the marketplace when a system and a supply chain was broken. So both of them played a role. Ukraine war played a role. I mean, we saw what happened to the price of oil when Russia and Ukraine got into their, that's actually a war. It's not a kerfuffle. So, but blaming Biden doesn't, you know, at this point in time, this is on you. This is you. People want to know prices going up. Are they going up? Yes, they're going to go up. If we continue at this path, this is the, I mean, we are at record levels nationwide. Now, it may be cheaper. I mean, I saw gas this weekend at 360 here, 350 in some areas, some down to 320, but then the next day they're up to 355, and there's lots of swings. But for the most part, we're in the fours nationwide on average.
33: Gas prices are climbing again, and drivers are feeling the pain again. The national average is now about $4.08 a gallon, up 93 cents, nearly a dollar from this time last year. AAA says that price marks the highest national average ever recorded on this date, with August now shaping up to be the most expensive month on record to fill up.
0: Yeah. And again, this is an average nationwide. Some places are way higher, as always. Others are managing a little bit better, but it's still way more expensive than it was, say, I don't know, 7 months ago.
33: California, Hawaii, and Washington all firmly above $5 a gallon. Alaska, $4.82. Nevada, $4.78. And the big driver, of course, is oil. Crude is climbing, trading at almost $87 a barrel as the war with Iran and the Strait of Hormuz closure continues to put pressure on global energy supplies.
0: And that's going to continue to be that way. So we've got all of that going on. And you know what else we need to do? We need to hop into a trade war with Canada. Cause I'm like, that's what would be great. A trade war with Canada. Cause nothing says, let's do this like a trade war.
1: Canadian Prime Minister Mark Carney declaring his country is at war with the U.S.
2: You're at war when you get attacked. We got attacked.
1: President Trump has now imposed a 50% tariff on $20 billion of Canadian goods, including hockey sticks, furniture, textiles, building supplies, and alcohol. Trump writing on social media, Canada wants the benefits of being a state without being one. Canada firing right back, accusing the Trump administration of throwing curveballs at the 11th hour of negotiations.
0: Oh, God. You heard the hockey sticks. For me, that's where I'm just like, oh. Had to go out and buy Jack hockey sticks. Got to get in there early. And I'm thinking to myself, what else is he going to need? You know? Don't we have any good American companies that make hockey stuff? Doesn't matter. The kids like the Canadian stuff better, man. Just, what are we doing? So we're going to impose 50% tariffs on $20 billion in Canadian goods. And then Mark Carney said, all right, well, then we're going to hit you guys September 8th, targeting American steel, electronics, and other products. So there's that. And we're going to get into the beef thing coming up in a little bit. So now here's the question. How real is this? And I say that because Are we really doing this? Or is this another one of those things where Trump comes out and says, I'm doing this, and then he extends it and extends it? But if you're Canada, how are you feeling right now? Where you look over and you're like, we're supposed to be allies, and we feel like we're getting treated like enemies. So, you know, this is going to hurt, right? This is going to hurt the average consumer. Because who ends up paying for it? We're seeing that. Yes, the initial goods are paid for by the individual companies. But as we're seeing, it's passed on to us. And then they get the money back in some cases, if this thing goes any further. And then we're looking around going, really? Really? You guys took that and you're not passing it on? I mean, you say you're going to, but for small businesses, this is a kick in the grundle.
3: We're a small family-owned business. We just can't absorb that impact of cost, so we have to pass it down to our customers and essentially give them the decision, like, are you okay with moving forward on this project with this dramatically increased cost of lumber?
0: That right there is a small business owner who does custom furniture. And with lumber going up 50%, that is going to be, they're not going to eat all that. They can't. They can't afford to. So now what? Now, what's the next thing? So we're at war with them. Small businesses are going to have to make a choice. Do they pass everything on to the consumer? Do they eat some of it and hope that it's just a push and that you'll come back in the future and buy more products from them? I don't know. But when you look around, the issues out there that are affecting everybody, it's about what? It's about inflation. It's about the cost of life. That's it. It's the number one issue. Yesterday, I interviewed Jerry Green out here in Nashville. She is running to be the governor for Tennessee on the Democratic side. And so what's the number one issue that you face when you're talking to people who you're hoping to vote for you? And she said, it's the economy. It's absolutely the economy. The high cost of life. And it is. I mean, you could say all day that, hey, things are great. Things are amazing. Things have never been better. People aren't buying it. People aren't buying it. And they're continuing not to buy it because, as we once again talk about this over and over again, you saying your feelings are not valid and that you're not really in trouble financially, it's just something that's in your head, doesn't make that reality. Because when people go to the store and they purchase something, that's not feelings, that's reality. When people go and look at their bank, that's reality. And the reality says, more expensive. My dollar's not going as far. I'm spending more and getting less. And that is frustrating for a lot of people, like me and you and everybody else. And when you talk to small business owners, they're feeling the same thing. Playing golf this weekend with a buddy of mine who is in the healthcare industry, and he's saying, look, the slowdown is real. I mean, it is real. I'm feeling it in a big way. People are going and saying, I can't afford this right now, even though I may need it. And so he's having to move around and do certain things where he's trying to add more value. And it's not because it's feelings. It's because reality is my dollar's not going as far and it's costing me. And a war with Iran, not a good thing. And now a trade war with Canada, again, not a good thing. Maybe I'm wrong. Maybe this is all great. Maybe this is part of the 4D chess. And we're just missing the point. 323-538-2423. At Chad Benson Show is your X, your Insta, your YouTube and Facebook, all the other good things. A lot of stuff to get to today. We're going to talk about the beef war now. Beef! Why? Because it's getting weird when it comes to beef. What are we doing to bring down the prices? I don't think the beef folks are going to be thrilled by this. The cattle farmers, we're going to talk about that straight ahead. But first, went out yesterday, did it again, playing some golf, loving every second of it in the heat, walking up and down hills. 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
0: Where's the beef? It's coming. Boy, cattle farmers seem thrilled by this. If you guys haven't heard, Trump has said, hey, let's remove all the old tariffs and stuff on the beef. Let's import some beef. Let's drive prices down.
16: And it's just a big shot in the gut, right? Here we are doing exactly what we're supposed to. Then you have the government, who really should not be involved in our business at all, single-handedly. Imagine any other business where the president comes out and single-handedly says, you need to make 25% less starting immediately.
0: Whoa. Aren't you guys thrilled? Now, look, as consumers we are, because that's the reality as we shop by price. Cattle inventory, lowest it's been in 75 years. Drought, reduced grazing land, push up feed costs. And here's another thing, and I don't think people realize this. It's one at a time when it comes to beef. It's not like the cow gets pregnant and then produces 40 little itty-bitty cows, and then they grow up. It's not. It's one at a time. And so it takes a while to rebuild. And I don't think people, you know, I think because we think animals reproduce so fast, and some of them do, and some of them don't. And this is one of those things. And it's a weird contradiction where Trump's like, foreign competition hurts the American worker and American business. At the same time, we need it because we need the lower price.

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1: They have no money. They have no anything. They're fighting so hard to survive. If I can help them survive in a free world, I happen to like the president of Argentina. I think he's trying to do the best he can. But don't make it sound like they're doing great. They are dying, all right? They're dying.
2: Yeah, they're dying. What do you guys think? Because some of you out there may be cattle farmers. I know we have a lot of them that listen to our show. I can't believe you said that. I'm just saying. Okay? We got to take care of Argentina. All right? We need to help them. Milei is having issues. It's not working, but we're going to get it to work. If you're a farmer sitting there, and I'm actually, my local show, one of the local reps, one of the local congresspeople here, the state congressman, is going to come on my show, and I'm going to get some cuts from him later on today. He actually is a cattle farmer, and as much as he is pro-Trump, he has been absolutely dead set against this. And frustrated, as you should be, if you're a cattle farmer. Could you imagine? Hey, Trump, you need to make less money for your meme coins, right? 25% less. He would have lost his mind. Tell the data centers they need to make 25% less, just for right now. Otherwise, we're going to have to import 323-538-2423. At Chad Benson Show is your X, your Insta, your YouTube, and all of those other things. A lot of stuff to get to, including Midterm Mondays. Our buddy Jim Kennedy from the Kennedy Institute of Public Policy Research is going to join us because we got some midterms tomorrow. We'll talk about what happened last week and how much money are people raising. We will discuss that as well. Chad Benson Show.

0: Batavia, Illinois, 2:40 in the morning. A woman sees a flashlight and a shadow outside her window. Police say the man in her backyard was a registered sex offender. A military court convicted him in 2024. 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He never met the woman in Batavia. He saw her on social media, researched her, and found her home address. 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
15: Now it's time for Midterm Mondays, where we break down the biggest races from the midterms. Who will control the House? Who will control the Senate? We discuss with Jim Kennedy, Midterm Mondays.
16: It is that time of the week, as we start off the week every week, as the run-up to the midterms, Midterm Monday. Jim Kennedy, Kennedy Institute of Public Policy Research. So we'll take a quick snapshot, look back. This past week. First, we'll start with the crazy that is Florida, because you know what? It's Florida, so it's always a little bit crazy. Some stuff held to be true. Other stuff was a bit surprising.
17: Yeah, well, the biggest one was the Florida race for the Senate on the Democrat side. Angela Nixon was going up against Alexander Vindman. And for those of you that remember, yes, that Alexander Vindman involved in the second Trump impeachment over the call with Ukraine, that's famously called the perfect call by President Trump. But a lot of people did not feel it was a perfect call, and the Democrats tried to impeach him for that. He was upset by Angela Nixon, who is a DSA member, and she will go up against Ashley Moody, who's a current sitting senator. By the way, remember, this is a special race in Florida because it is the replacement for Marco Rubio, who is obviously the Secretary of State now as of January of 2025. Vindman, though, has been a real team player so far, has come out and endorsed Moody, and he has pledged to give her some of the war chest that he had left over from the race. He'd raised $17 million for that race. So that was quite a bit of money for a primary. In a race that he really, you know, they really thought that he was going to win walking away, and clearly he didn't. He just didn't seem to connect with a lot of voters from what I'm hearing from the people down in Florida. He just wasn't all that, you know, just wasn't the candidate that people really wanted to go vote for, want to come out and stump for. But he's, like I said, being a good team player, raising money, endorsed her, and is going to help her out. Doesn't really have a lot of chance of Moody doesn't, or sorry, Nixon doesn't against Moody. It is Florida. It is a fairly R state in these days. It's a fairly red state. A lot of people I've seen a lot of experts commenting that actually this could be helpful for the Democrats, because this is a race they won't have to focus on now. They thought that Vindman would be able to raise and pull a lot of money into the state for that Senate race if he had won the primary, which the Democrats could be putting to work in other actual battleground states like, say, Texas or North Carolina or Georgia or Maine or Michigan or Iowa. Well, there's a lot more chance for Democrats to pull off a win or an upset or hold a seat. And on the Republican side, again, Ashley Moody won. So that is, you know, that one's pretty well set up. In Alaska, oh boy, Alaska is just, you think Florida's wacky, Alaska sure tops it.
18: Alaska is so, well, again, as we always joke about Alaska, the state flag of Alaska is probably a subpoena. I mean, you know, it's the joke is because it's an odd state. It's a beautiful state. It's an amazing state. But it's a little weird, and they do one of your favorite things, Jim. They do ranked choice voting, because I know you love it.
17: I love ranked choice voting, just like I like a colonoscopy. It's a great thing for America. Yeah, so what we've got so far is we do know that Dan Sullivan and Mary Pelota, who are the two favorites, a Republican Dan Sullivan, a Democrat
18: Sullivan?
17: The Republican Dan Sullivan. We're going to talk about the Democrat Dan Sullivan in a second. So it's the Republican Dan Sullivan against the Democrat Mary Pelota. We'll move on to the general election. Now, because they have a nonpartisan ranked choice voting system that sees four people, not two, move on to the general, and they allow ballots to come in until a week after election day, we will not know for at least until next midterm Monday who will be the final two people. Oddly enough, Dan Sullivan, the Democrat Dan Sullivan, may actually make it into the general to continue this farce all the way through November, at which time there will probably be snow on the ground in large parts of Alaska. That notwithstanding, that's going to continue to be, which is interesting because the Republicans try to get the first Dan Sullivan off the ballot, or the first time the Dan Sullivan D off the ballot, because he'd been a former Republican and they thought he was just doing it as a joke. He's a guy who's run frequently for office and never really had much success.
18: He's a habitual runner.
17: Yes, he is a habitual candidate. Every city or state or district has them, where you've got somebody like I used to be involved with Laguna Beach, California politics, and you had people that would run every time. They generally didn't win. Sometimes they might get elected to one term or something, but they would, you know, they were always there and running regardless of how crazy their policies were. They would still be there. You know, they'd raise $5,000 possibly from a loan from themselves, but they'd always be there. And every almost, you know, you've got them all over the country at all sorts of levels, from school boards to house races to even Senate races. As you get farther up, it gets more and more expensive to do it. Like California had 61 people on the gubernatorial ballot, just to give you an example. Alaska, I think, only had 17, so it's not that crazy as far as the Senate race. So, like I said, we'll have Dan Sullivan R next to his name, Mary Pelota D next to her name, and two others. One of them will possibly be Dan Sullivan D next to his name. He will not win, but he could cause enough confusion that will allow Mary Pelota to win. And again, they will use my favorite type of voting, ranked choice, in the general election also. So Welcome to Alaska, and you'll have to tune in next week on Midterm Monday to find out who the final two people are that make it into the general election in all of the races in Alaska, the Senate, the House, and the governor's race.
18: Oh, good time. I'm talking to Jim Kennedy, Kennedy Institute of Public Policy Research, a little Midterm Monday. So what do we have to look forward to this week? What excitement do we have to look forward to?
17: Well, we have two absolute nail-biter races. We have the South Carolina Senate race, Darlene Graham, who has expressed her lack of knowledge of foreign policy.
18: Jim, before we get to that, was the oh-my-God moment so far of any debate we've seen in the last several months.
17: Yeah, there are so many better answers that I could have thought off the top of my head. I'm not a candidate. I don't run elections. But I would imagine that her staff was looking for sharp objects when she broke that out, going, I don't really know much about that.
18: There was an audible gasp, like, oh. Yes.
17: Like, wow. Again, admire the honesty. Might not have been the right time to quite be that honest with the voters of South Carolina. Trump has gone down there to try to help her out, raise her some money. She's going against Ralph Norman, who is a current sitting congressperson, was not the favorite in the race. I've not seen them generate any polls on that race since that gaffe, but she'd been up probably about 4 to 6 points in most of the polls. She'd done a pretty good job of collecting a lot of endorsements. Tim Scott had endorsed her. Again, President Trump had endorsed her. Some of the other Congress people from South Carolina had endorsed her. A couple of the sitting senators from the country have endorsed the Republican senators. But we'll have to see how that works out, because that's just not, yeah, that is, other than maybe the whole Thanksgiving thing with Hong up in Wisconsin. I mean, again, it's an honest moment. She said she doesn't, and she lives it, but wow, you could just, all she had to say was, Taiwan is our friend. We would defend them against China. They're an important ally in democracy in the, you know, in the Far East. Leave it at that and move on. That's all she had to say. But no, I mean, doesn't require to give a full dissertation on the dynamics and the economic breakdown of the China-US-Taiwan relationship and or the effects on the entire Asian sphere of influence. She just needed to say, Taiwan good, we support democracy, next question. But she went with the truth, and the truth may bite her in the keister.
18: Yeah, it's not
17: the other race.
18: It's not going to set her free.
17: No, it will not set her. It may set her free from being a future senator. That's for darn sure. But outside of that, no, will not set her free. The other race is a runoff again for Oklahoma governor Mike Mazzie against Jentner Drummond. I did not make that name up. His name is Jentner Drummond. The primary about a month ago was almost a tie, 25.9 to 25.5, and they still stayed almost tied as we have a day left before the runoff, with one poll has them both tied at 44% with 12% undecided, and the other one has Mazzie plus 6 just outside the margin of error. So watch that one. That is to replace the current governor who's termed out in Oklahoma, and those will be the two Republicans, and as you know, Oklahoma is a very red seat, so whoever wins this was more than likely going to become the next governor of the great state of Oklahoma.
18: Talking to Jim Kennedy, Kennedy Institute of Public Policy Research. All right, Jim, it's Midterm Mondays. Money is always a big deal, and I will tell you, you know, we talked about Vidman and all these things. What's going on, I don't think, is an apparition in Texas. You've got Tallarico. No matter what they say about him, it isn't really showing in the polls. The Republicans come out and they call him Talafrico and all of these things. It's not showing in the polls. And I'm fascinated by the money, because even with the likes of Trump's support behind you, there's just so many people in Texas that do not like Ken Paxton.
17: No, I don't know if they could have picked a worse candidate than Ken Paxton to be up there as far as appeal, get out the vote, people wanting to go vote for him. It just is not very good. I mean, like, if you look at some of the numbers, if you go to midtermmonday.com, www.midtermmonday.com, where we track all of the Senate races, all the gubernatorial races, and the 70 key battleground races, you'll see that we talk about Tallarico running a ton, generating a ton of money. Only 55% of his money is coming from Texas. Ken Paxton, 83% of his money is coming from Texas. So he's basically generating all of the money in state, whereas Paxton is a popular guy. Now, of course, Paxton has raised a significant amount more than Paxton has. Tellerico has raised almost $70 million, and Paxton, as of the last reporting, has raised a little under $10 million. Now, it's kind of it's kind of gone this year or in this cycle like that with the Republicans having a tremendous amount of PAC money. I believe they've gotten north of $400 million in Trump's mega PAC alone to distribute out to the elections or to the candidates for the general election. And the Democrats have almost no money in the DNC and the various, the Democrat Senate committee or the Democratic House committees don't have a lot of money, but the candidates are able to raise a lot of money on their own because Tallarico has not raised the most. John Ossoff in Georgia has by far raised the most. He's raised another $12 million over Tallarico and is up to almost $80 million after the last reporting period. So the Democrat individual candidates are raising the money. On the Republican side, they're going to be relying more on the PAC money. The question is, where are they going to be putting the PAC money? Is it going to go to PACs? I mean, right now the prediction markets have the race 53-47. And it's pretty much a toss up, and it's a lot closer than you would think red Texas would be on it. But yeah, so look for a lot of money to be thrown at this race, a lot of money to be thrown at Michigan, a lot of money to be thrown at Maine, maybe a lot of money to be thrown at Georgia. I'm not so sure about that. North Carolina, unless Whatley starts coming back in the polls. We talked last week about the poll numbers, and the best he was, I believe, was down 7 in the polls, and he was down as far as 13 in one of the poll numbers. And unless he starts turning that around pretty soon in the next couple of weeks, I don't think the Republicans are going to be throwing a lot of money at him just because they're going to write that race off, and they're going to have to pour so much money into keeping Texas, trying to keep Maine, hopefully flipping Wisconsin or Michigan, possibly having to fend off in Iowa where they didn't expect to. And they also might not be throwing a lot of money at Mike Collins down in Georgia either, because it looks like Ossoff being able to raise $80 million is just going to be able to carpet bomb them with ads because of that $80 million he's got available to him. Plus, that's only since the last reporting period. We don't know what he has raised since then, because they don't have to start reporting that number until we get past, I think, in about the last 8 weeks. Well, they have to start reporting that number on a more recent basis. So those types of, you know, that's when we'll also start running that through midterm Monday. We'll start pulling those FEC numbers more frequently, but we'll get a better idea, probably rather early October of what Tallarico's raised and what Ossoff has raised. And I would not be surprised to see Ossoff's number go over $100 million, which he will have raised, and Tallarico's number to go over $80 million. So it's really interesting, like I said, because the Democrat candidates have the money, the Republican PACs have the money, and it'll be interesting to see how they dole that money out to the various groups.
18: It's going to be interesting indeed. His name is Jim Kennedy, Kennedy Institute of Public Policy Research. Jim, you put together the sites, you do all the stuff, tell everybody where they can go look at all the stuff, the money, all the stuff coming in, who's leading who in the races.
17: Yep, absolutely. Midtermmonday.com, www.midtermmonday.com. And it will tell you, if you looked and clicked on the Texas Senate race, that Ken Paxton has had $27 million in outside spending spent against him in opposition spending. And that's the type of data that we have on the site. So go take a look at it there. And if you want to track my stuff, writingjim.com for the daily brief, for the articles that we write. Also, we have live news up there. You can track the news from the site, and also my writings on a daily basis. 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
18: You're the man, dude. We'll talk to you on Friday.
17: Thanks, Chad.
18: Bulwark Capital. Awesome. You need to talk to them. Chaos, craziness in the market. 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
24: The midterms are almost here, and Republicans could be in deep trouble. Polls show Democrats leading in key races. Tonight, Rob Finnerty on Newsmax reveals the growing threat from the DSA and the radical left. With less than 60 days to go, Finnerty says it's time for the GOP to hit the panic button. The House may go, and control of the Senate is up for grabs. 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Americans are angry, and the progressive left wants total control of Congress. Tallarico, El Sayed, AOC, Bernie Sanders. Finnerty reveals President Trump's secret plan to fight back and what you can do to help him. Don't miss Finnerty tonight at 8 p.m. Eastern on Newsmax. 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
0: Tim McGraw is coming to Ruoff Music Center on Friday, September 18th with special guest 49 Winchester. 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Yeah.

0: me too. Hashtag immigration reforms. Hashtag help. I'm trapped in a hashtag factory and I can't get out. The Chad Benson Show.
1: The NFL preseason, full effect. College preseason, pretty much over and done with. Starting this weekend, college football's back. UNC, TCU, NC State, Virginia, San Jose State, USC. I mean, it's back. NFL rookies are trying to get cut as fast as possible because of a new ruling from the Louisiana court, which will allow several of them to go back to college and make money. So Daquan Wright, formerly the Cleveland Browns, Anthony Hankerson of the Seahawks, Whitett Williams of Arizona, and linebacker Jackson Pyburn of Tampa Bay have been tied to legal actions. And now several players are going and saying, hey, can you cut me? Because I can go back to college and play again for a fifth year of eligibility because of COVID and a bunch of other stuff. And what that's going to do for a lot of these guys is financially, they're going to have a chance to make seven figures plus. So, yeah, I could see why they'd want to do that. It's a weird time, man. I'll tell you that. It's a weird time, baby, if you know what I mean. And you know what? We're covering it all right here on the Chad Benson Show. Coming up, hour number two of the program, data centers. Massive battle with data centers going on. Even places like Texas, the Republicans just don't know what to do with the data centers because they're all for it and they're getting big money from a lot of places. And at the same time, cities, counties, certain states are saying, we're done with this. And that's the voter that's talking. And they're not quite sure what to do at this moment in time, causing even some Republican governors to go, we should slow down on this. We'll talk a bit about that. Also, Chinese robots. If you didn't see it this weekend, they had their robot games in China, and it is crazy. We've got your urban word of the day as well. If you missed any of the show, grab the podcast. Hour number two, straight ahead, Chad Benson Show.
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4: The search for clues. I'm Tom Graham, Fox News. Federal investigators are on the ground at Miami International Airport after an Amazon cargo plane careened off the runway and hit nearby vehicles.
5: We were able to recover the flight data recorder and the cockpit voice recorder that is going back to the NTSB.
4: NTSB Chair Jennifer Homendy. Fox's Dana Marie McNichol is in South Florida.
6: Well, investigators have not yet released what caused the crash or explained exactly what went wrong during the landing of that Amazon cargo plane. It's still sitting just off the runway now at Miami International Airport. Now, officials say the aircraft failed to stop, slamming into cars just off that runway, killing at least five people and injuring five others. Now, nearly 200 first responders were on scene, battling the flames while launching a massive search and rescue operation. Officials say the pilot and co-pilot were trapped inside the aircraft but were eventually rescued, while other victims were trapped inside cars struck by the plane.
4: Amazon says it will cooperate with the investigation. Rains, powerful winds kicking up on some western Hawaiian islands as Hurricane Lowell is expected to deliver a glancing blow. Fox Weather's Mike Seidel is on Kauai.
7: We are very concerned now because the track has shifted a little to the right, to the east. So that puts us now in a hurricane warning here on Kauai and Niihau. We're going to get blasted here later tonight. Satellite presentation, it is slowly weakening now down to 115, low end Cat 3.
4: Governor Josh Green has declared a state of emergency. Gas prices are up year over year as many Americans wrap up their Labor Day weekend plans. AAA puts the nationwide average for a gallon of regular at $4.15. That's nearly a dollar more than the average this time last year. Now, the gasoline price spike is largely blamed on the conflict with Iran. 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
12: She never thought twice. I'm Donette Cruz. Here's what's trending this hour. 25 years ago, an Indiana woman prepared to intercept a hijacked plane headed for Washington, D.C. Former F-16 pilot Lieutenant Heather Penny says she never hesitated when she and her flight lead prepared to ram their jets into the aircraft. Their fate was already sealed, Penny told Fox 59.
13: While we should never forget, we should also always remember how we came together for each other on that day.
12: On September 11th of 2001, 19 hijackers killed nearly 3,000 people. First responders rushed into the World Trade Center to rescue those trapped inside. The Indianapolis Fire Department also sent firefighters to New York to help with the search and recovery efforts. A playground on the city's west side of Indianapolis was blocked off by yellow crime scene tape Sunday night after multiple people were shot. Indianapolis police say officers responded to an area along West Washington Street, not far from North Tibbs Avenue, and initially found two people wounded. A third shooting victim was later located.
14: I don't have specific information that children were present.
12: IMPD Captain Richard Ray says it appears a domestic violence situation may have led to the shooting, but the investigation is still ongoing. They're asking anyone who may have video from that area to turn it over to police. I'm Jeanette Cruz on the Level, on the Go, and on WYBC.com. Now here's the forecast from the American Standard Cooling Weather Center.
15: Tonight, a few clouds. It will stay dry and pleasant, but humidity starts to climb in the overnight. Low tonight down to 65. And on Tuesday, turning hotter, more humid, still dry though with a high at 90. I'm Fox 59 meteorologist Jim O'Brien for 93 WIBC. Tonight, a few clouds. It will stay dry and pleasant, but humidity starts to climb in the overnight. Low tonight down to 65. And on Tuesday, turning hotter, more humid, still dry though with a high at 90. I'm Fox 59 meteorologist Jim O'Brien for 93 WIBC.
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28: For all the talk of chaos and craziness and the woke wars and this, that, and the other, and Iran, and oh, the mail-in ballots and midterms and... what matters to the American people? How about everyday living? I'm going to play you a couple things here. I want you guys to understand, what do most people worry about day to day? Being able to afford life. All right? That's just truthful. And you want to know why the DSA is having their glow up moment? It's because they're talking about issues that are kitchen table. Now, Fox and everybody else will bring on the wackies who will go, we need to abolish the police. We need to get rid of the Constitution. We need to seize the means of production. They'll bring those people on because it's great. It's great arguments. Good fodder. Good for clicks. Good for likes. Good for all the stuff. But it's not reality. All right. I can do that every day. With the right and the left. I got enough crazies on both sides built up when it comes to audio that I could play you 50 crazy cult-like wackadoos who worship Trump, or 50 lunatics who think that we should abolish prisons and borders. That's for clicks and likes. That's not what we're about here. This is reality.
29: My insurance declined any coverage for a procedure to close a hole in my heart that has been causing me to have minor strokes. Their reason for doing this is my age and the amount of bubbles on my echo. And they said I am a low risk for reoccurring stroke events. I have been having stroke events since May 4th. Last night, I did have another stroke event after being inpatient and admitted into a hospital, having a stroke event on August 15th. So 6 days later, I had another stroke event, even though my insurance deemed me as low risk. Thankfully, with crowdfunding and private and public donations, I was able to raise about half of the $75,000 goal needed for the procedures. And the hospital has allowed me to schedule the procedure based on their financial faith program because of that.
0: That's insane. Nobody should go bankrupt trying to keep themselves alive or keep their children alive or the family alive. It just shouldn't happen. We have a broken system that is expensive, and it's not getting any better. And let's not forget, hey, Republicans, not even this Congress. Let's go back all the way back to when they passed the Obamacare ACA. You guys are, we're going to fix this. And it's been lip service. And the times that you've had opportunities, you didn't do anything. She's not done.
29: I am recording this video today because on the evening, a few hours after my stroke event, they're minor strokes, they're TIAs, I posted a video and I had still some pretty good facial droop going on and some aphasia. So just showing everybody that it is better. It usually resolves within a couple hours and then by the next day completely. Obviously still struggling with aphasia a bit. Anyways, so for the $75,000 price tag on this procedure, I think you will all be surprised that it is an hour-long outpatient procedure. Super simple, super quick. So I don't think I'll have much of an update tomorrow, but this is my journey. Hope everybody has a great day. Thanks. Bye.
0: I want you guys to understand her insurance company, of which she pays money to, looked at her and said, they're mini strokes. You'll be good. Walk it off. Take a nap. And it's going to be okay. My wife had a hole in her heart. Dee Dee, our soon-to-be 16-year-old, they're worried she now may have a hole in her heart. And so we're going through stuff like this. And if they looked at me and said, sorry, you know, if she's going to have some stroke issues, she's young, she'll walk it off. It's going to be okay. What are you talking about? The insanity of this crap. I'm sorry. You want to know why people are screaming Medicare for all? Because you're crowdfunding to keep yourself from having strokes. That's insane. How about this one?
1: My wife and I just got a letter from United Healthcare telling us that they're denying coverage for our twin stay in the NICU. And if you thought that was inhumane, you're right. But listen to this. They didn't address it to me or my wife, you know, like human adults. They addressed the letter to the baby. Sadly, I guess it is appropriate that our preemie baby's first experience in the world is having its healthcare coverage denied. I guess my only other question for United Healthcare is that if the baby was still in the womb, would you have sent the letter to my wife and had her eat it in order to get it to the baby?
0: Ooh. Well, right. But Chad, I don't think you understand, okay? I don't think you get it. War. We need more war. You don't understand. If we go and we make sure that people at least have the bare bones minimum, we can't have war. We love war. I mean, it's spectacular. You're pissed about this. I can't even believe you're that upset about this. That's ridiculous. What about my data centers? You're not going to deny people more data centers. There's ways that we can do this that are absolutely better than what we have. And we need a fix. Nobody should go bankrupt because they're trying to survive. Nobody should. Nobody should. We spend double what everybody else spends in the developed world, right? The westernized developed world. And we're not getting results that match what we spend. We're not. We are not. And we spend money. And here's the thing. They deny you. That's the whole point. I can't make money if I keep paying out And yes, are some stuff ridiculous? Yes. Do they overprescribe in certain situations? Yes. Is it a giant game? Yes. But when something is caught, we shouldn't have to worry about, well, we have to sell the house, we have to sell the cars, we're going to have to do all this stuff because, yeah, I got to try to make sure that my kid doesn't die or that my wife or I can survive. And if we do, we're going to live the rest of our life in, you know, in hotels because this is insane. It is. It is absolutely. And people say, you want socialized medicine? No, I've lived through socialized medicine the way that England does it. UK, I'm not a fan. I've told you that. I look at Switzerland. By law, everybody has to be covered. Well, that's what the ACA did. Yeah, but the way they do it is every single person has to be covered, pre-existing or not. And I think they may have the best system. The Dutch have one similar. Either of those two are great. And here's the thing. That one plan, everybody can sell. Everybody has to sell the same plan. And it's a bare bones minimum, save your life kind of plan. But here's the thing. It's nonprofit. That portion of it. Now, then people go out and buy supplemental insurance on top of that, which they can profit from. We have an issue here, and we need to address it. And what's not going to happen is us stopping wars, because it's important that we fight more wars. We need $1.5 trillion. With the money we spent on our military, we could just get everybody a doctor. It's just, it's absurd. It is. I'm telling you guys, it is absurd. It is absolutely absurd. We've got to do better. And the more government gets involved, the worse it is. The problem is they broke it. And any fix that's out there, it ain't going to happen. And I know Republicans, you guys are on it today. You guys have got this thing. You've sorted it out, right? Low taxes, smaller government, fiscal responsibility, and you're fixing it, all the stuff when it comes to Obamacare. You got this covered. Meanwhile, we're trying something new when it comes to Iran.
2: Treasury Secretary Scott Bessent was expected to unveil a host of sanctions against Iranian trade partners. But Secretary Bessent only warned those sanctions were to come, and he didn't name any countries, including China, Iran's top trade partner.
3: Why not impose the sanctions today?
4: Well, we are giving everyone the opportunity to remedy bad behavior. Why would I want to blow up the global financial system?
2: Iran's chief negotiator says they aren't buying it.
0: Yeah, they're not. And by the way, China came out today, basically said, what are you doing? So do we have the cojones to go through with this and do what we're supposed to do? If we're serious about it, the focus needs to be in a singular area, and that singular area is China, China, China. Yes, maybe India, but China. And forcing or trying to force some of our allies into something when they're dealing with their own stuff, and we talked to Mike Lyons last hour about that, is also not super friendly because they're dealing with their own issues when it comes to the financial side of stuff, especially throughout Europe, because they've got issues and war at their doorstep and prices that are high. So do I think this is going to work? I hope it does. Do I think it will? I'm not holding my breath. 323-538-2423 at Chad Benson Show is your X, your Insta, your YouTube, and all of those other things. Love hearing from all of you. I do. And remember that 323 line, you can always leave a text message or a voice message as well. And if you're going to curse a lot, I'm not going to have a chance to play it. Okay, that's all I'm saying, because then I got to beep it. It takes too long, and just, if you want to yell at me, I'm fine with that. But first, Home Title Lock. AI can do everything. Clone your voice. Forge your signature. Even fake documents that can fool the experts. And they're doing it more and more every day. It's getting easier and easier. Your name, your address, property information, documentations contain your signature, everything public record by law on your property. People come in. What do? 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Coming up, we wrap it up with One Hit Wonder Wednesday. 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
0: Underneath the sewers of New York City, is there an alligator that was flushed down the toilet that could be eating unsuspecting people who are homeless, wandering around down there? Could there be chuds, cannibalistic, humanoid, underground dwellers? I don't know. What I do know is they're starting to emerge.
32: Tonight, a mystery under the streets of New York only intensifying after these three men were captured on video climbing out of the New York City sewer system just after 4 o'clock in the morning, according to NYPD. Wearing overalls and using what appears to be headlamps.
33: This is the manhole cover just feet away from the busiest transit hub in the Western Hemisphere, Penn Station, underneath Madison Square Garden, where some 600,000 people pass through every single day.
0: What? And they're coming up? They gotta be chuds. They gotta be cannibalistic humanoid underground dwellers. There's nothing else it could be. They could be terrorists. But it's more likely they're chuds. Or maybe they lost something. And it's down in the sewer and they're searching for it. Maybe, have you thought about this? They're turtles. Have you thought that maybe they're turtles? It's possible.
32: Darren Porcher is a former lieutenant for the city's police department.
34: Are you concerned by the images that you're seeing?
35: I'm very concerned. This is reactive and it's not proactive. I highly encourage a proactive mechanism inside of the sewer system that would detect as soon as an individual is there.
32: Law enforcement saying the NYPD is aware of the incident. There are no arrests and the investigation is ongoing. With the city's Department of Environmental Protection adding that they've inspected the sewers that the location and our infrastructure is safe.
0: So it's the only thing I can think of, right? Some people out there are probably going to think, well, it's got to be, well, it could be just wackadoo people. All right, so let's just put that over there. So it's a possibility. Terrorism? It's a possibility, no doubt. Bioweapon kind of terrorism? Maybe more so than blowy-uppy? Possible.

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1: And your rap and the way you talk and handle issues. So more power to you, Dad. And that's about it. I might call again to give my favorable review. But I'm impressed that you have a nice platform, and I really appreciate your level-headed discussion of things that otherwise heat people up so much. That's about it. And take care of yourself. Bye now.
2: Well, thank you very much. I appreciate that. Yesterday, my local show, we had on the Democratic candidate for governor, and it was funny, the reaction here in Nashville to people freaking out over that.
3: 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You're not allowed to have other opinions on here. It's only what I like.
2: And I just started laughing. I'm like, my goodness me, you've lost the plot, haven't you? Just insane the way that people react at times. I give everybody a voice. Let them do their thing. It's just, and then we call it as we see it based on the data and the facts. That's the way it should be. It's not always that way, but that's the way it should be. 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

0: The midterms are almost here, and Republicans could be in deep trouble. Polls show Democrats leading in key races. Tonight, Rob Finnerty on Newsmax reveals the growing threat from the DSA and the radical left. With less than 60 days to go, Finnerty says it's time for the GOP to hit the panic button. The House may go, and control of the Senate is up for grabs. Gas prices, mortgage rates, health care, and out-of-control national debt. Americans are angry, and the progressive left wants total control of Congress. Tallarico, El Sayed, AOC, Bernie Sanders. Finnerty reveals President Trump's secret plan to fight back and what you can do to help him. Don't miss Finnerty tonight at 8 p.m. Eastern on Newsmax. 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
1: When Sue and I originally moved in, I was in the military. 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And our daughter was 2 at that time. 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
14: Love hearing from all of you. Remember, you can text the program. You can also email us, chadbensonshow@gmail.com, 323-538-2423. It's very interesting, and I've gotten several of these over the last few months. 6936. As a Texas Republican, I voted Democrat in the primary this year for the first time ever, and I'll be voting for Tallarico. I don't care what the Republicans say about him. Literally nothing matters to me more than the fact that he isn't Ken Paxton. What Paxton and crew have done to our schools is criminal. And we've talked about it on our midterm Monday. Paxton is so unliked. He is. He's liked by a white conservative, Christian conservative-ish group of boomers, and that's pretty much about it. And I'm generalizing as a whole. I mean, he could have a Gen Z person or Gen X that likes him. But when you look at the numbers bear out that that is who his audience is. And I don't know if it can carry the day. And here's the other thing. No matter what they seem to be throwing at Tallarico, culture wars, any of that, it's just not working. It's not. And because the baggage itself for, I think, Ken Paxton is so big, I still think it's going to be close. I think if this is in any other state, we're not even having this conversation. But the fact that it's Texas and it's going to be much closer than people realize. Let me know what you think. 323-538-2423 at Chad Benson Show is your X, your Insta, and all of those other things we do. Again, love to hear from you. We try to get on every call. As I mentioned, slow down with the curses. You're going to beep everything out. Drives me crazy. And on the other side of it, and I mean this, good or bad, I will always reply to you. Doesn't matter. I'll always reply to you. At least try to get back to as many people as possible. And sometimes it's a few days late, but I do try to get back to every single person. The economy, stupid. It's important. And we talk about that because the market itself right now sucks. Young kids are coming out of school. They're looking around going, what do we got? What's here for us?
15: For generations, the game plan after college has been pretty simple. Graduate and get a job.
16: I still do not have a full-time job.
15: But for a growing number of young people, their post-grad plans are taking months.
17: I thought that by now I would have a job.
14: Yeah, well, you don't, all right? You're not supposed to. It's about profits. Come on. You shouldn't be part of the game. AI is going to play a part in this. Some. Is it playing a bigger part at this moment? No, I think the market is not what we would love it to be, not what the administration says it is. And these young kids are coming out. And think about this too. These young kids are coming out with house payments for their loans, high car payments for their loans. And they're looking around going, all right, I did all the things I was told I needed to do. And now what?
15: Jacqueline Klein graduated with her master's degree in communications in May and started applying for positions long before that.
17: I've applied to over 500 jobs. Overall, it's been a very frustrating process.
15: She is far from alone. College graduates ages 22 to 27 now face an unemployment rate of 5.7% compared to an overall unemployment rate of 4.1%.
14: And we're going to get to that actual unemployment rate in a little bit, because you're going to find out maybe it's not what that's cracked up to seem, because there's something else out there we're going to talk about when it comes to unemployment.
15: The problem? A career ladder economists describe as effectively frozen. Fewer workers moving up the ladder and fewer jobs opening up below them. Glassdoor's Daniel Zhao has seen the shift firsthand.
18: How would you describe this current labor market in just a few words?
19: Sluggish. Hiring is very slow right now.
15: Adding to the uncertainty, AI. But Zhao says it is not the main reason the entry-level workforce is struggling.
19: I don't think that AI is yet at a stage where it's really powerful or useful enough to really be replacing jobs or to be preventing employers from hiring.
14: No, I think it's not there yet for a lot of things. Where it is there, okay, is things like the law. So you used to think you come out with a law degree, it's going to be great. Well, a lot of those people that would get those first and second year associates positions, and they would go and they would spend hours doing all of the research. They're not doing that anymore, because instead of having 30 associates, I can have five. If that, I can have a couple other people that are in the law industry or the law business, right? And AI can handle the rest of it. And so we can save money there. That's one of the big issues. Same thing when it comes to Wall Street. AI is going to handle a lot of stuff. I don't need 60 guys to do analysis anymore. I've got one or two people that can handle a lot of these things. And those were those white collar jobs that, you know, that's the ladder that a lot of people thought that they were going to be able to jump onto.
15: This uncertain cycle still impacting where people work. Healthcare has added more than 390,000 jobs over the past year, while the information sector, which includes many tech and media positions, has lost 81,000.
19: Entry-level workers are really focusing on job security, and that is why we are seeing healthcare kind of overtake tech as a destination.
14: Yes. And it's a weird no hire, no fire kind of world as well. But when they talk about the ladder, it's almost like the ladder has been pulled up. And so there is no ladder for you to climb. And you've got people that are living longer, healthier. They're not ready to retire, so they're not leaving the jobs as well. So it's a crash of generations and technology. It's not just a singular thing.
15: For Carmen Stangata Jr.,
20: I feel like it was pure luck.
15: Getting to that destination took at least 150 applications and side hustle after side hustle before finally landing a job.
20: My advice is don't give up. Keep searching and use the resources around you to the best of your abilities.
15: Good advice for people just getting their careers off the ground.
14: Number one thing, the absolute number one thing that you need to do is network. You're going to get your opportunities not through thousands of resumes and emails, because AI is already sifting through those things. You've got to know how to work that system. The way that you're going to get things done now when it comes to getting interviews is being, if you're somewhere you want to work, don't send them an email. You're going to have to make some sort of appearance. You're going to have to make some sort of impression on them and get that face to face by maybe going face to face. Second thing is, as I was telling you guys, it's all about that network. Your friends, your family, people that you've worked with in your last job, or, you know, people that you knew in college who've worked somewhere, those are going to get you through the door more than ever before. More than absolutely ever before. And don't be a Richard. That's another big thing. Don't be a Richard. And saying all of this about the job world, there's something called functional unemployment. And it's an interesting thing, because one of the things we always talk about with unemployment, the numbers are always messed up. Nobody really knows what the number is, just like with the CPI and inflation, because they'll leave some data out. If you're no longer looking for a job because you no longer receive unemployment benefits, well, you may still be unemployed, but you're not getting the benefits, so we're not even counting you. We just said you kind of faded away. You're still there. So a lot of what we're seeing when it comes to the job market is one of the things I always talk about. It's people who have several jobs now at once.
21: The official unemployment rate from the Bureau of Labor Statistics, which we all rely on as an indicator of the health of the labor market, measures the share of workers who are 16 and older who are looking for work and don't have jobs.
22: Got it.
21: So it's very blunt. The creator of this other alternative measure, which captures the share of workers who are functionally unemployed, includes those workers, as well as workers who are involuntarily working part-time. So they want full-time jobs. They don't have them. They may only be working a few hours a week, as well as those workers who are earning poverty-level wages.
14: Ooh, and there's a lot of that. And then you've got side hustlers. Then you've got underemployed, which are people that are working on the poverty wages, you know, when they should be, you know, their degree and their experience says they should have more. I mean, there's so many things that go into this, which makes you think maybe the market's not as strong as we would like it to be again, and the administration would like it to be.
21: The measure, it helps explain the chasm between the two figures, the 4.1% and the almost 25% of workers who are characterized as functionally unemployed. And it's because it includes these folks who can't afford nutritious meals and maybe don't have adequate shelter. Its creator, Gene Ludwig, told me that, you know, you could be homeless and have worked 1 hour for the past week and you'd be considered as having a job.
14: And you count as employed. And so you look at that and you think, well, how do I count in those numbers? We need better metrics. These metrics are old. What's the real metric look like?
21: It suggests that it might not be as rosy as it seems. The rate of functionally unemployed workers has risen for the past 4 months. Mm-hmm. Labor force participation rate is declining. Right. And normally in a strong labor market, if there were good jobs, employers were paying high wages, that would lure folks in. But it suggests that workers are having a hard time finding good jobs. And we do know that inflation is outpacing wage gains. And so workers are earning raises, But if you get a 3% raise, inflation's at 4%, that's going to feel like a 1% pay cut.
14: Yep, because that's what it is. And inflation, if inflation's up 8%, but your raise is 12%, you're okay. You got a 4% boost. It's not happening now. And then you throw in the other expenses that are up and down with the oil, the gas, the shortages, beef and whatnot, the cost of everything that's not just inflationary because of everything else, the printing of the money and the shrinking of the power of the dollar, but also because of nature, you know, go see, you know, all the lettuce and everything, you know, that's now costing us more because of certain things. It's just a lot of pressures on out there. Are you functionally employed? It's weird. And I also, you know, because you hear people say, well, a lot of young men are not in the workforce. Yeah, but there's also something, and this is where I think is something that's not being taken into account for, which is there's a lot of people I know that technically don't have jobs, but they make money because they're side hustles and their hustles are good enough for them to do more than okay in their world. So there's that as well. But there's no doubt that this economy is kind of all over the place right now. What do you think? Let me know. 323-538-2423 at Chad Benson Show is your X, your Insta. We got a little urban word of the day coming up. But first, went out yesterday, did it again. Playing some golf, loving every second of it in the heat, walking up and down hills. 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
14: I got an interesting urban word today, and there's two variations of this. One of them's serious, and the other one's actually kind of work-related, which is rather interesting as well. Let's just get to it.
47: Now it's time for the urban word of the day. The young have a vocabulary all their own, and we break it down for you. It's called the urban word of the day.
14: All right, today's urban word. It's rather interesting. Cushioning. Cushioning. So, and there's two. There's cushioning in a relationship, and there's career cushioning. So, both kind of the same, which is essentially you need to be in a relationship. So you're not in the relationship you're in, you're not thrilled by. So you're looking for that cushion. It's not a rebound, because a rebound is when somebody breaks up with you and or you guys split up already and the next person's a rebound. This is setting up something before you're out of the other thing. And they do the same thing when it comes to careers, where you're setting up your other job. You know you're leaving this one, and you want to have a career cushioning. Cushioning is your urban word of the day.
47: That was the urban word of the day. Now you know.
14: Cushioning. You guys do that with other radio hosts? You guys cushion? Because I'm only on for so long. I get it. It's all cool. I get it. It's okay. If you have any urban words, by the way, feel free to get them to us. I got another one that a listener sent me we're going to do tomorrow. That is pretty good. I asked my kids, I'm like, is this something you guys use? And my daughter, Lily, Dee Dee, she's like, oh yeah, I use that one. I'm like, okay, I just want to make sure. I want to make sure people are, I want to know that I'm in the know, because there's only so much I can know, right? I mean, there is. I mean, it's a whole new world out there. You'd be surprised some of the crazy stuff, and you'd be surprised how many people send me stuff. I'm like, I can't use that on the radio. I can't. I got a guy at work who every day gives me, it, like, he goes, all right, I got an urban word for you. And I'm like, oh, God, and it's going to be the filthiest thing you've ever heard. And you're like, I can't use that. Well, I appreciate the effort. It's something I can't do. And I do appreciate the effort. My friends, indeed. 323-538-2423. That is the text line. That is also a line where you can leave a voicemail. We'd love to hear from you. And we've been telling you guys too. Cool with you guys sending me stuff, but let's just slow it down on the cursing, if you will. At Chad Benson Show is your X, your Insta, your YouTube, and all those other things. We love hearing from you. We'll be live tonight on YouTube right around 8 o'clock Eastern. Join us on the Chad Benson Show. Coming up, hour number three of the program. Big study came out today. I think it needs to be talked about as we head into the NFL season, the college season, and yes, high school football as well. And this study is, quite frankly, a little frightening, to be honest with you. We'll talk about that. Mike Lyons, our military analyst, is going to join the program. We're going to talk about whether or not the economic D-Day will work. Plus, we got what's trending and the NFL owner that was caught at a trailer park. And wait till you hear what he was doing there for $140. Yeah, all that and so much more. Hour number three straight ahead, Chad Benson Show.
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5: Investigators are getting to work. I'm Paul Stevens, Fox News. An Amazon cargo plane remains wrecked after barreling off the runway at Miami International Airport on Sunday. The crash killed 5 people. The NTSB chairman giving an update this afternoon. Fox's Dana Marie McNichol is in Miami.
6: The crash site of an Amazon cargo jet is being investigated one day after the plane went barreling past the runway, killing several people. The National Transportation Safety Board is now on scene. The Boeing 767 landing Sunday afternoon around 2 p.m. local time after flying in from Puerto Rico. It slammed through an airport fence and onto a road, hitting several cars before catching fire. Officials say some victims were trapped inside and under vehicles. The pilot and co-pilot were also trapped inside the aircraft.
5: Now, the plane involved in all of this was originally a passenger jet that flew for several airlines before being converted to a cargo plane back in 2015. The Pacific Ocean spawning several hurricane and tropical systems this year so far. The latest powerful storm, Hurricane Lowell, expected to impact some of the Hawaiian Islands.
7: Hurricane Lowell is on final approach to its brush with the westernmost Hawaiian Islands. A hurricane warning is in effect for Kauai County. That means hurricane conditions are expected on Kauai or the nearby islands later tonight. The peak impacts are due around midnight Hawaii time and continuing into the overnight hours. Very heavy rain is forecast too, up to 14 inches on Kauai. That could cause mudslides and flash flooding. The same on the big island that was so hard hit by Hurricane Lala earlier this year. In Miami, I'm Brian Norcross, Fox Weather.
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